Powerful name. Okay, this evening, make sure you have your cell phones off. Also, the conference, the call conference that's coming up September 11th and 12th, it's only like 3 weeks away. It's crazy how fast time is going. We're going to be September real soon here. We're doing the Book of Galatians, so I hope you can join us for that. You need to register, and information is on our web page. Just click on the picture, and it'll take you right to the registration form. It's $10 for the conference, and that includes the meal Saturday afternoon. So hope you can join us for that. And I think that's it. This evening, if you would, please turn in your Bibles to 2 Chronicles chapter 17 as we continue our study through the Word of God. And in our last study, we saw the death of Asa, king of the southern kingdom of Judah. And if you remember, Asa started out well, but in the end, his walk with the Lord was hampered, and it was illustrated by Asa becoming diseased in his feet, which then led to his death. Tonight, we're going to be looking at Jehoshaphat, and he was the son of Asa. He's now the king of the southern kingdom of Judah, and his life is going to cover the next four chapters of 2 Chronicles. And he was a godly king, not perfect, but he loved the Lord and brought reform to the nation. And here's the thing: as you look at these men of God, you've seen that they're not perfect. They had many problems, even David. You think, well, why does God portray them as men of God when they weren't perfect? Because there are no perfect men. That's just the reality. We saw this played out for us as we went through 1 and 2 Kings. Those books give us a perspective for man, all the sins of the kings, even the good ones. And here in Chronicles, we see really God's perspective, you might say. And he kind of edits out most of the bad stuff and gives us the highlights of these men. And again, there's lots of spiritual lessons we can glean from these. We learn from the good that they did and desire to follow after them. We also learn from the bad they did and learn not to go down those same paths. So let's pick up 2 Chronicles chapter 17, beginning in verse 1. Let's see what the Lord has for us this evening as we study his word. We're told, "Then Jehoshaphat his son reigned in his place and strengthened himself against Israel. And he placed troops in all the fortified cities of Judah and set garrisons in the land of Judah and in the cities of Ephraim, which Asa his father had taken. Now the Lord was with Jehoshaphat because he walked in the former ways of his father David. He did not seek the Baals, but sought the God of his father and walked in his commandments, and not according to the acts of Israel." So again, Jehoshaphat, son of Asa, was a good king in Judah. We saw Asa didn't really finish well, but here comes Jehoshaphat, and he walked in the ways of King David, and that's how God judged the kings, the good kings. If they walked in the ways of David, if they didn't, then they walked in the ways of Jeroboam, the king, first king in the northern kingdom of Israel, and he did bad. And so they were judged that way, either Jeroboam or David. And we're told that he strengthened himself against Israel. You think, well, why? I mean, why would he do that? Because sometimes they were a threat to Judah, depending on who's the king, and he fortified certain cities to be ready in case there's a battle. And I think that's a good lesson for us. In times of peace, in times when not much is happening, we should fortify our lives, spiritually speaking, because the battle's going to come and we need to be ready. We should fortify our families. We should build them up in the faith, because it's important. We need to be strong in the Lord and the power of his might and not ours. And just a few points here to look at Jehoshaphat. And first of all, and we talked a little bit about this, we're told that he walked in the ways of David. And that was a good thing, like I said. David loved the Lord, and the passion of David's life was to worship the Lord. Secondly, he didn't seek after the Baals or the false gods, but sought the Lord. That should just make sense, right? I mean, what? It's almost like a surprise. Of course, why did the northern kingdom of Israel go after these false gods? And eventually, the southern kingdom of Judah did as well.
But in Leviticus 19:4, the Lord told Moses to go and tell his people, "Do not turn to idols, nor make for yourselves molded gods. I am the Lord your God." So even before they entered the land, God was warning them, don't go down those paths. There's going to be other nations around you that are into all this stuff. Don't follow suit. Don't worship these false gods. And the third thing is that Jehoshaphat did not follow in the ways of the northern kingdom of Israel. He followed the commandments of the Lord. And it's really easy to get sucked into following someone because they're doing so well. We see it with a lot of false teachers. False teachers can be very charismatic. They can, I know Hebrew, I know Greek and all this, and they sound very smart. And people are taken in by them instead of comparing what they say with the Word of God. And please understand, you don't need to know Hebrew and Greek. God is so gracious and merciful that a child can understand the salvation message. And the most educated person in the world could spend the rest of his life studying the Bible and not even scratch the surface. That's how amazing our God is. The Holy Spirit opens these things up to us. And again, the northern kingdom of Israel, guess who the king was there? Ahab. Not a good king. Ahab and his wife Jezebel were very wicked. They introduced Baal worship. They set up altars to worship Baal by. They took care of the priest of Baal, and they killed the priest of God. The best way I can describe them as the demonic duo of the Old Testament, because they were horrible. And when you compare Ahab with Jehoshaphat, they don't compare. It's like night and day. And we need to be known for following the Lord in our lives. Not following a person, but following the Lord. Not following these false idols, but following the Lord. Look at verse 5. Therefore the Lord established the kingdom in his hand, and all Judah gave presents to Jehoshaphat, and he had riches and honor in abundance. And his heart took delight in the ways of the Lord. Moreover, he removed the high places and wooden images from Judah. When you read these verses, it's kind of interesting to contrast Jehoshaphat with King Solomon. And this is what I mean by that. They both had riches. They both prospered and were honored, but Solomon focused on the riches, on the prosperity. What did Jehoshaphat focus on? Well, we don't have to guess because we're told. It says he focused on the Lord. That's the key. That's where he found joy and peace in the ways of the Lord. And, Jesus said in Matthew 6:33, but seek first the kingdom of God and his righteousness, and all these things will be added unto you. Get your priorities right. If you're out there trying to make more and more money, it'll always be a little bit more. Oh, I can do this and make this and do that. The priority needs to be the Lord, and he'll take care of you. We tend to focus on all the material things and then Jesus. And then we wonder, why am I not filled with this joy and peace? Because our focus is wrong. Now, let me say this. Material things are not wrong, and riches are not wrong. If God blesses you with riches, don't be consumed with the riches. Don't lose your focus. David said in Psalm 62:10, if riches increase, do not set your heart on them. Hey, just praise the Lord, right? Don't let it get to your head. Don't put your trust in them. Keep your focus on the Lord. Remember what God told Abraham in Genesis 15:1. Do not be afraid, Abram. I am your shield, your exceedingly great reward. And we shouldn't lose sight of that fact. God is our shield and our reward. We have to keep things in proper perspective. Riches, material possessions can be taken away, and sometimes very quickly. But the Lord can never be taken away, can he? No. And that's the perspective we need to have as we focus on the Lord. And he removed the high places also. These wooden images from Judah, which they were nothing more than idols and places for them to worship them. In those days, they believed the higher you went up, the closer you were to God. So you set these idols and things up in these mountains and
whatever. God said to the Jews, don't do that. There's only one place you're going to worship me, and that's in Jerusalem. That's in the temple. God wanted his worship to be pure and not deteriorate into what the pagans were doing. And that's what happened. And think about it. Here's the king doing all this. Was it popular? No. But it was the right thing to do. And that's the problem a lot today with leaders and pastors and politicians. They want to do things that are pleasing to the people and not what's best, what the Lord wants done. Not a good thing. And I want you to see, as we read on here, what this king did that was very important to the spiritual well-being of the people. This is key here. Look at verse 7. Also in the third year of his reign, he sent his leaders, Ben-Hail, Obadiah, Zechariah, Nethaneel, and Micaiah, to teach in the cities of Judah. And with them he sent Levites, Shemaiah, Nethaniah, Zebadiah, Asiel, Sheremoth, Jehonathan, Adonijah, Tobiah, and Tobadaniah, the Levites, and with them Elishama and Jehoram, the priest. So they taught in Judah and had the book of the law of the Lord with them. They went throughout all the cities of Judah and taught.

and maybe even worse than before. So he removes the false worship, and what does he replace the false worship with? The worship of God, by the hearing of the word of God. Sending out these leaders, these priests, throughout the land to teach the people the words of God, the law. You see, any person who's not walking with the Lord is in bondage to things of this world, to the ruler of this world, Satan. And so once you turn from those wicked ways, once you turn to the Lord, you're free. That's what Jesus said. He said, if you abide in my word, you are my disciples indeed, and shall know the truth, and the truth shall make you free. And our faith comes and grows, not by programs, but by hearing the word of God. That's what Paul said in Romans 10:17. So then faith comes by hearing, and hearing by the word of God. And isn't it interesting how the devil has gotten into so many churches, so many pastors, and taken them away from the word of God, which will set people free, which will help people to grow in the faith or even come to the faith. We need to learn from Jehoshaphat and what he did, teaching the word of God to the people. I mean, for 31 years, that's what I've been doing. You know, it's pretty routine. We read the word of God. But that's exactly what they were doing here. You know, one writer said, no better service can be rendered to the nation than that of proclaiming the word of Jehovah to the people. In cities, towns, villages, and hamlets. By such proclamation, the heart of the people may be turned to Jehovah, and so he be enabled to do for them all that is in his heart. Yes, if we want to see family, our community, our workplace, our state, our nation, our world turn to the Lord, then it has to begin with our own hearts and then bringing the word of God to the people. Because God's word is a love story of Jesus who came to take away the sins of the world. And you negate the word of God, you lose the story. Another writer said this. He wrote, Asa was zealous. If you didn't seek him, you were put to death. Asa instituted national reforms, but they didn't last. Asa reformed laws, but the people were not informed and transformed. Jehoshaphat knew changing laws without changing hearts was a waste of time. This is why he sent men out to read and teach God's word. He knew the Bible was the change agent. It convicts and softens and cleanses and empowers. Only God's word has the power to transform a man's nature and enlighten his mind. Jehoshaphat knew if the people were taught God's word, they love God and want to obey him. A change of heart would occur. This is still true today. Absolutely. And think about this. People today want to see revival, and thus they kind of put together all these programs to see revival break out. But it's not the programs. J. Vernon McGee said, until the church gets back to the word of God, there will be no revival. All movements in or out of the church will come to naught unless they are anchored in the word of God. There are wonderful things that are happening today. Some are inside the church, some are outside the organized church. If they are rooted in the word of God, revival will be the result. Yeah. But isn't that real simplistic? Yeah. Teaching the word of God, it is simplistic, but it's the most powerful thing. Because the Spirit of God is opened up to us, the word of God is opened up to us by the Spirit of God. You know? And, again, if you look at the results that happened here in the southern kingdom of Judah, you see how powerful the word of God is. Look at verse 10. And the fear of the Lord fell on all the kingdoms of the lands that were around Judah, so that they did not make war against Jehoshaphat. Why were these other nations fearful of the southern kingdom of Judah? Well, it wasn't because their army was so strong. Not at all. It was the word of God that was taught, and these other nations saw the power of God in these people's lives. You know, Solomon wrote in Proverbs 16:7, when a man's way pleases the Lord, he makes even his enemies to be at peace with him. And that's exactly what we're seeing here. They had made peace with God, and now the other nations are seeing the power of God working in their lives. Something happened in their lives. And again, this was all a result, not of wars, but of people surrendering their lives to the Lord. And it's after that, the fear of the Lord fell on all the kingdoms of the land.

0: lands around, that were around Jerusalem. Now, Clark said, thus the nation became thoroughly instructed in their duty to God, to the king, and to each other. They became, therefore, as one man, and against a people thus united. On such principles, no enemy could be successful. And that's a powerful lesson for us to learn, to submit to one another in the fear of the Lord. And what enemy can come against us? None. Nothing. There's no one. May we bring the word of God to people, because that's where faith begins, that's where faith grows, and that's where our victory is found. Well, back here in 2 Chronicles 17, look at verse 11. Also, some of the Philistines brought Jehoshaphat presents and silver as tribute, and the Arabians brought him flocks, 7,700 rams and 7,700 male goats. So Jehoshaphat became increasingly powerful, and he built fortresses and storage cities in Judah. He had much property in the cities of Judah, and the men of war, mighty men of valor, were in Jerusalem. These are their numbers according to their fathers' houses. Of Judah, the captains of thousands, Adnah the captain, and with him 300,000 mighty men of valor. And next to him was Jehohanan, the captain, and with him 280,000. And next to him was Amasiah, the son of Zichri, who willingly offered himself to the Lord, and with him 200,000 mighty men of valor. Of Benjamin, Elada, a mighty man of valor, and with him 200,000 men armed with bow and shield. And next to him was Jehozabad, and with him 180,000 prepared for war. These served the king, besides those whom the king put in the fortified cities throughout all Judah. So here are all these military men. If they're enjoying a time of peace, why is this important? Because the enemy is always going to look for an opportunity to attack. And again, that peace was all based upon them coming back to the Lord. And I truly believe if the word of God becomes part of our life, David in Psalm 1 says that we'll be like a tree planted by the waters which give the tree life. We get our nourishment as we draw from the living waters. And that's really a key. It's not just reading the word of God and studying the word of God. That's important. We got to do it, but applying it then to our lives. You know, sometimes we read the word of God and go, oh, so-and-so needs to read that. That's really good for him. But you just read it, and maybe it's there for you, right? We got to be careful with that. And many today just kind of toss the word of God away and replace it with other things, like, again, programs or activities or rituals, and they don't give you life. They'll starve you to death. And instead of finding strength, you become weak. You know, Paul in Hebrews 4:12 said that the word of God is living, it's powerful, and it's sharper than any two-edged sword, piercing even to the division of soul and spirit and joint and marrow, and is the discerner of the thoughts and the intents of the heart. Absolutely. The Amplified Bible puts it like this. For the word that God speaks is alive and full of power, making it active, operative, energizing, and effective. It is sharper than any two-edged sword, penetrating to the dividing line of the breath of life, soul, and the immortal spirit, and of joints and marrow, of the deepest parts of our nature, exposing and sifting and analyzing and judging the very thoughts and purposes of the heart. Yes, you know, as the word of God is spoken, as it's read, as it's studied, it cuts right to the heart of the matter, because it is living and it's powerful, and it'll transform our lives because the Holy Spirit opens it up to us. And that's really the key. Can we surrender, Lord, can you show me as I read your word? Help me to grow. Things that I need to change, help me to change those things. That's important. And Jehoshaphat in the southern kingdom of Judah saw that firsthand, and we have to learn that lesson. Now, one more point here. In verse 16, this name Amasiah, he willingly offered himself to the Lord. I like that. Here I am, Lord, right? I think that's a wonderful picture. You know, here's the thing. You can't force people to offer themselves to the Lord. You can't make them serve the Lord, because If you do, then you have to force them to continue to do the work. And that's a horrible thing. People that willingly offer themselves to the Lord, you don't have to tell them to do things. You don't have to remind them to do things. They do it because they love the Lord and their service is unto the Lord and not to man. Yes, man is benefiting from the service, but the service is unto the Lord. And I like what Spurgeon said about this guy. He said, Amaziah is a man of whom we do not know anything beyond this. He willingly offered himself unto the Lord. There must have been a turning point in his career, a time when first he knew the grace of God, which wrought such a change in him. There must have been a waking up to the feeling that God deserved his love and his life. And I think the same is true in our own lives, that we serve the Lord because we see how much he loves us, the grace he's extended to us. And how could you not serve him, right? I mean, you just see how amazing he is and how much he loves us. And to kind of give you an idea of what a servant of God looks like, just a few points. No one had to press him into service. No one had to seek him out for service. No one had to look after him once he had begun serving, and no one had to lead him. And that's how we should serve the Lord. You know, Paul in Colossians 3, verses 23 and 24 picked up on that. He said, "And whatever you do, do it heartily as to the Lord and not to men, knowing that from the Lord you will receive the reward of the inheritance, for you serve the Lord Christ." You know, doing it heartily, giving all our strength, all our energy into the things that we do is so important because we're doing it unto the Lord. And we need to have that perspective in life because, you know, people are watching us, how we behave, how we act. Have we surrendered all to him? Again, Spurgeon put it like this. He said, "There is no lawful occupation in which a man cannot thoroughly serve the Lord. It is a great privilege and blessing to be set apart to the work of winning souls. But we must never separate that work from all the rest of the callings of life, as though it alone were sacred, and all the rest were secular and almost sinful. Serve God where you are." There's the key. Serve God where you are. We think of ministry being within the church walls, the building. No, ministry is everywhere. It doesn't matter what job you have. When I was a nurse, that was a ministry for me there. People were watching me, how I handled situations, how I handled difficult times. And it was a witness. And so whatever job you have, what if you're retired? You still go out in the world, don't you? You still see people. You go... You know, you're walking down the street, you see people. Be a light. Let them see how much you love the Lord. We need to willingly offer ourselves to the Lord for his service. Well, chapter 18 of 2 Chronicles, verse 1. Jehoshaphat had riches and honor and abundance, and by marriage he allied himself with Ahab. So, Jehoshaphat brings reform to the nation by removing the idols from the land. He brought the word of God to the people, teaching them the law of God. And then this. And, you can see my hair is real short now because I've been scratching my head a lot over this one. I don't get it. He allows his son, Jehoram, to marry the daughter of Ahab and Jezebel, these demonic duo of the Old Testament. Their daughter's name was Athaliah, and she was just as wicked as her parents. She almost wipes out the lineage of David. And this is one of those really confusing alliances, probably one of the strangest ones in the Bible, because Jehoshaphat was a godly king, and he teams up with Ahab, who was one of Israel's most wicked kings. Why did he do that? Maybe he wanted to heal the wounds between the two kingdoms by having his son marry the king's daughter. Friendship would ensue. I don't know. But oil and water don't mix. And how do you, a godly man and a wicked man don't mix. In fact, that's what Paul talked about in 2 Corinthians 6, verses 14 through 18. Again, this is from the Amplified Bible. But it says, "Do not be unequally yoked with unbelievers. Do not make mismated alliances with them or come under a different yoke with them, inconsistent with your faith. For what partnership have right living and right standing with God with iniquity and lawlessness? Or how can light have fellowship with darkness? What harmony can there be between Christ and Baal or the devil? Or what has a believer in common with an unbeliever? What agreement can there be between a temple of God and idols? For we are the temple of the living God. Even as God said, I will dwell in and with and among them, and will walk in and with and among them. And I will be their God, and they shall be my people. So come out from among unbelievers and separate, sever yourselves from them, says the Lord, and touch not any unclean thing. Then I will receive you kindly and treat you with favor, and I will be a father to you, and you shall be my sons and daughters, says the Lord Almighty. And I find it interesting that we just, you know, did a study on that on Sunday, to come out from among them, and out of 2 Corinthians there. And so it's pretty clear, again, did he just want to heal the wounds of these two nations? Yeah, but again, the Northern Kingdom of Israel, they didn't repent. They didn't change their ways. They were still wicked, and yet he's making a deal with them. And it's going to hurt. You know, I'll give you an example, and this happened a few years back. But the children's series Veggie Tales sold over 52 million DVD and VHS copies. Bob the Tomato and Larry the Cucumber teach biblical values to kids. And the series became so popular it was sold to NBC and added to its Saturday morning kids programming. But it didn't take long for NBC editors to go to work. Non-historical references to God and the Bible were sliced, even Bob and Larry's trademark ending. Remember, kids, God made you special and loves you very much, is gone. The vitamins were cooked out of VeggieTales. The series creator, Phil Vischer, confessed had he known how much the shows would change, he wouldn't have signed onto the network deal. Vischer sums it up this way. VeggieTales is religious, NBC is not. And when a Christian becomes entangled with a non-Christian in a legally binding relationship, some kind of compromise is inevitable. Outcome. It happens when a believer and an unbeliever go into business. It happens when a believer and unbeliever get married. It happens when NBC and VeggieTales partner together. And it happened when Jehoshaphat joined forces with Israel. You know, here's the problem, guys. God has warned us not to do what he did with VeggieTales, make alliances with the world. And he's told us the same thing. And again, maybe he thought he could reach more kids. But do you really think the world is going to allow the gospel message and the teaching of the Bible to go forward? No. They edited it up so much that the message is meaningless. And so the warning was given by God to us, and we need to listen. We need to obey. But the world will make it sound very good. But understand, they have an ulterior motive. Look at verse 2 here in 2 Chronicles chapter 18. After some years, he went down to visit Ahab in Samaria, and Ahab killed sheep and oxen in abundance for him and the people who were with him, and persuaded him to go up with him to Ramoth Gilead. So Ahab, king of Israel, said to Jehoshaphat, king of Judah, "Will you go with me against Ramoth Gilead?" And he answered him, "I am as you are, and my people as your people. We will be with you in the war." So here's the thing. You know, if you allow your son to marry the daughter of Ahab, eventually you have to go down and visit, right? You have to go down, you have to see, you know, Ahab and Jezebel, and that's what he does. And you know, Ahab throws out this big feast for Jehoshaphat, and he says, "Hey, Jehoshaphat, can you go to war with me against Ramoth Gilead?" Interesting. This city was in the hands of the Syrians, and it was supposed to be returned with other cities by Ben-Hadad, the king of Syria, but for whatever reason, Ramoth Gilead wasn't returned, and Ahab's saying, "Hey, I need a little help here. Can you help me get this city back?" And Jehoshaphat agrees to the battle. I don't know, you know, why? Why would he want to get involved in this? So, you know, Ramoth Gilead was 40 miles from Jerusalem, so maybe he thought it's better to have Ahab in the northern kingdom have this city than to have the Syrians have it. So, you know, I'll go to battle. Well, look at what happens next, verse 4. And Jehoshaphat said to the king of Israel, please inquire for the word of the Lord today. Then the king of Israel gathered the prophets together, 400 men, and said to them, shall we go to war against Ramoth-Gilead, or shall I refrain? And they said, go up, for God will deliver it into the king's hand. But Jehoshaphat said, is there not still a prophet of the Lord here, that we may inquire of him? So the king of Israel said to Jehoshaphat, there is still one man by whom we may inquire of the Lord, but I hate him, because he never prophesies good concerning me, but always evil. He has Micaiah, the son of Imlah. And Jehoshaphat said, let not the king say such things. Then the king of Israel called one of his officers and said, bring Micaiah, the son of Imlah, quickly. So, yes, Jehoshaphat wants to help Asa out. He pledges allegiance to Asa, but there's one request, and it's a good one. Before we go into battle, we need to pray. We need to see what the Lord wants us to do, and that's the best thing. You know, instead of rushing ahead, make sure the Lord's with you. And, you know, maybe Jehoshaphat's having second thoughts. I don't know, you know, what did I just do here? Lord, help me out, you know. And Asa calls this 400 prophets, and these aren't the false prophets. Or not the prophets of Baal, and Asherah, because they were, Elijah destroyed them on Mount Carmel back in 1 Kings 18:19. These are 400 prophets that were just false prophets, probably related to the calf worship that Jeroboam had established. Remember, the good priests all left. They went to the southern kingdom of Judah, and Jeroboam had just hired anyone who wanted to be. You just had to pay some money for it, and then you can get in. So he has these prophets, and these guys were yes men. They spoke to please the king, and they used the name of God to speak, but that was meaningless. And they told the king, look, go into battle. God's going to give you this victory. Now, it's great to hear that, but if it's not true, that's a bad idea. And I guess they're just trying to make the king happy. But we even see it today with all this ecumenical type movements, right? Let's all just get along. Oh, we may differ on a few things, but it's okay. No, we differ on major issues, foundational truths. Those issues we can't compromise on. And, you know, this going on here, we're just going to all come together and go to battle. It's going to be great. And again, I think Jehoshaphat goes, man, this does not right. Something's wrong here. Isn't there any other prophet? Which I find fascinating. 400 guys are going, go to war, go to war. And Jehoshaphat's, you got another guy out there? Someone, just one other guy. So I think he knew something was wrong. And Ahab says, I got one guy, Micaiah. But I don't really like the guy, because he always tells bad things about me. Well, hello, you're a bad guy. You're doing evil things before the Lord. Of course, he's speaking for the Lord. And so, yeah, you hear bad things. And he just wanted to be comfortable living in darkness. And that's even true of some Christians. They don't want to hear the truth. They'd rather have their ears tickled. But when you hear the truths of God from the Word of God opened up by the Spirit of God, you get the conviction of God, right? And sometimes he just nails us and says, you need to take a deeper look at this. And that's a good thing, because it just shows how much he loves us. He's talking to us. And, you know, Jehoshaphat sticks up for this prophet of God. He rebukes Ahab, for his harsh words. And, you know, think about the days we're living in. You know, in 1 Timothy 4, verses 1 and 2, Paul wrote, now the Spirit expressly says that in the latter times some will depart from the faith, giving heed to deceiving spirits and doctrines of demons, speaking lies and hypocrisy, having their own conscience seared with a hot iron. And then in 2 Timothy 4, verses 2 through 5, he kind of gives us a contrasting view. What Timothy was supposed to do and what others are going to do. He said, preach the word. Be ready in season and out of season. Convince, rebuke, exhort with all longsuffering and teaching. Because the time's going to come when they're not going to endure sound doctrine. But according to their own desires, no, it's not God's desires, their own desires, because they have itching ears, they're going to heap up for themselves teachers, and they'll turn their ears away from the truth and be turned aside to fables or really fairy tales. But you be watchful in all things. Endure afflictions. Do the work of an evangelist. Fulfill your ministry. People don't want to hear the truth because they can't handle the truth. They don't want to know that Jesus is the only way, because then they're accountable to him. We even see it with, you know, people that are getting away from evolution, these scientists, and saying that, you know, there's intelligent design. Let's say that there's a God. His name is Jesus. And you're accountable to him. Well, we don't want to be accountable to anyone, so it's intelligent design. We don't know how it got here, but there's intelligent design to creation. That's a cop-out. That's, you know, either God did it, or what are you going to tell me now, aliens did it? And, you know, that seems to be a big thing, although the whole alien thing has kind of gone away. Remember that we had all this, you know, stuff we're going to expose about aliens, and now we don't hear anything, and it's another look over here while I work over here type thing, you know. Also, how do they know where this prophet was? Because they want him quickly, right? Because they put this troublemaker probably under some kind of custody or supervision. He wasn't in prison yet, because in 2 Chronicles 18:25, it speaks of Micaiah returning to Ammon, the governor of the city. And the idea here is that is where he came from. But now he's going into prison, and he's only going to get a little bit of bread and a little bit of water. So something changed here. Look at verse 9 here in 2 Chronicles 18. Then the king of Israel called one of his officers and said, bring Micaiah, the son of Imla, quickly. And the king of Israel and Jehoshaphat, king of Judah, clothed in their robes, sat each on his throne. And they sat at the threshing floor at the entrance of the gate of Samaria, and all the prophets prophesied before them. Now Zedekiah, the son of Chenaniah, had made horns of iron for himself, and he said, thus says the Lord, with these you shall gore the Syrians until they are destroyed. And all the prophets prophesied so, saying, go up to Ramoth-Gilead and prosper, for the Lord will deliver it into the king's hand. So, you know, these kings are all dressed in their priestly robes, sitting before these 400 prophets, and they're waiting for Micaiah to be brought to them. And here's this guy, Zedekiah, grabs some horns. This is one of the first skits that we see in the Bible. Puts these horns on his head, and he says, I'm going to gore, you know, we're going to gore the Syrians, and we're going to have a great victory. And, you know, he's charging all around the room. It probably looked pretty impressive, but it wasn't true. So this is what he was saying. This was not what God was saying. And that's a big deal, guys. That's a huge deal. And so as he finishes this little skit, the rest of the prophets now are shouting out in unity that Yahweh God was going to give them victory. Isn't it interesting? They knew his name, but they didn't know him. And how many people put taglines like that? They say something outrageous, and I've been spending all night with the Lord, and this is what he gave me. There's the tagline. That's ridiculous. Don't do that, right? And again, these guys were not believers at all, and they're not speaking for God, not even close. You know, it's interesting. They weren't the true priest. They weren't even priests. They weren't even Levites. They were priests, but they weren't Levites. And again, it's interesting because even Jesus picked up on this. Now, you could say, Lord, Lord, and not know Jesus. You could do all kinds of work and not know Jesus. And that's the problem. Jesus, in Matthew 7:23, talked about these people that were doing all these outward activities. There's a lot of motion, but no emotion. There was no relationship. And he said, I never knew you. Depart from me. You practice lawlessness. Now, That's interesting because it's not that they walked away from the faith. Jesus said, I never knew you. You never had a relationship with me. You were doing all kinds of activities, but there was no relationship. Did Jesus die so we could work? No, he died so we could have a relationship with him because sin separated us from God. And Jesus came and he restored that. That veil in the temple was torn and we could boldly go to the throne of grace and lay our requests at his feet. So he wants that relationship with us. But again, 400 saying we got the victory, but one more to speak, and that's Micaiah. Look at verse 12. Then the messenger who had gone to call Micaiah spoke to him, saying, Now listen, the words of the prophets with one accord encourage the king. Therefore, please let your word be like the word of one of them and speak encouragement. And Micaiah said, As the Lord lives, whatever my God says, that I will speak. Then he came to the king, and the king said to him, Micaiah, shall we go to war against Ramoth-Gilead, or shall I refrain? And he said, Go and prosper, and they shall be delivered into your hand. So the king said to him, How many times shall I make you swear that you tell me nothing but the truth in the name of the Lord? Very interesting again. So here, this messenger of Ahab returns with this prophet of God. And before they come to Ahab, the messenger kind of is helping him out here. When you go to the king, just tell him good things. You know, don't tell him those bad things. We're going to be victorious, just like the other prophets were speaking. He also, because it took a little time to get to the king, he got Micaiah the book, How to Win Friends and Influence People, because, you know, he needed that. That was, so here's the thing. Everyone knew that Micaiah spoke the truth of God. But again, they weren't interested in the truth. They wanted the positive message. They wanted a feel-good message. They wanted their ears tickled. So nothing harsh, nothing judgmental, nothing that might convict the king. Say what everyone else is saying. And, you know, that's what we see again in many churches, just tickling the ears. It's not always easy to speak the truth. But the heart of a true man or woman of God will always speak the truth because our first responsibility is the Lord. Don't water it down or try to placate people. Just speak the truth. And we speak the truth in love. And that's really the key. And I think people understand that they see that you love them and you're sharing the things of God with them. And does that mean that everyone's going to receive what you have to say? No. And they may get angry. They may get mad. But you can't change the message just because someone doesn't like it. And so, you know, basically what Micaiah does here, he comes before these two kings. He's basically like, live long and prosper, not a Star Trek thing, but, you know, that's pretty much what he said. Go and prosper, and they shall be delivered into your hand. Now, here's the thing. The king knows something's up, right? Why? Because I think he was sarcastic, right? Yeah, go prosper, you know, you're going to be okay, everything will be fine. Didn't I tell you to just speak the truth? Just speak what the Lord has given you. He didn't want to hear what the Lord was giving him. I don't even know why he would say something like that. Oh, he did not want to know the truth. And, you know, that's sad. But Micaiah is going to speak the truth of God to Ahab and Jehoshaphat. Look at verse 16. And then he said, I saw all Israel scattered on the mountains as sheep that have no shepherd. And the Lord said, These have no master. Let each return to his house in peace. And the king of Israel said to Jehoshaphat, Did I not tell you that he would not prophesy good concerning me but evil? I just laugh at that. That is just, I want you to tell the truth. You're going to die in battle. I told you he wasn't going to say anything good. You know, God was trying to bring conviction. Okay, I'm doing something wrong, man. Let's not go into this battle. But he's not going to see it that way. This wasn't a positive message. This is the truth. Well, it was positive. This is what's going to happen, but not a good thing. And he didn't want to hear that. And he shuns the words of this prophet. And, you know, he tells Jehoshaphat, man, I told you, he never says anything nice about me, man. He's a bad dude. And again, there's nothing good to say about Ahab. That's the problem. He was a wicked king leading the worship of Baal in the land, away from the true and living God. Very sad. Well, look at verse 18. We're told this. Then Micaiah said, "Therefore, hear the word of the Lord. I saw the Lord sitting on his throne and all the host of heaven standing on his right hand and on his left. And the Lord said, 'Who will persuade Ahab, king of Israel, to go up, that he may fall at Ramoth-Gilead?' And one spoke in this manner and another spoke in that manner. Then a spirit came forward and stood before the Lord and said, 'I will persuade him.' The Lord said to him, 'In what way?' So he said, 'I will go out and be a lying spirit in the mouth of all his prophets.' And the Lord said, 'You shall persuade him and also prevail. Go out and do so. Now therefore, look, the Lord has put a lying spirit in the mouth of these prophets of yours, and the Lord has declared disaster against you.'" Are any of you troubled with that? That's troubling to read that, right? It's a very controversial passage, and many struggle with this. How can a holy and righteous God send forth a lying spirit? Well, first of all, are there lying spirits in heaven? Well, first of all, God doesn't lie. We have to understand that. Numbers 23:19, God's not a man that he should lie, nor a son of man that he should repent. Has he said it and will he not do it, or has he spoken and will he not make it good? Who's the father of lies? The devil is, right? That's what we're told in the Gospel of John. So who is this lying spirit? Where does he come from? We have to understand that Satan and his demons are not in hell. They have access to heaven still. And it's hard for some to understand that and believe that. But again, they're not in hell. You know, a lot of these health, wealth, and prosperity and charismatic guys say, "Oh yeah, when Jesus was 3 days and three nights in the belly of the earth, Satan and his demons were just beating him up down there." That's not true. They're not in hell. The only people that are in hell are those that have rejected Jesus, waiting the great white throne judgment. Well, how could they be in heaven? Job 1:6. "Now there was a day when the sons of God came to present themselves before the Lord, and Satan also came among them." The phrase "sons of God" speak of angels, good angels here. Satan, obviously, is a fallen angel. And what's going on here? How could God allow evil in his presence? Well, at this point, he still has access to heaven. Remember, he is the accuser of the brethren. So he accuses us before God. You know, "Joe, look at what he did today," and so on. And I believe his demons are there with him. We don't know how many demons fell with Satan. We don't know how many angels there are. He took a third of the angels. Who knows how big? But we know there's demons throughout this world, especially in the government places. At the midpoint of the tribulation period, Michael the angel rises up and he casts Satan and his demonic forces out of heaven. We see that in Revelation 12, verses 7 through 9. It says, "And war broke out in heaven." Again, that just blows our mind. A war in heaven. Well, this, not with us. We're not fighting in heaven. "But Michael and his angels fought with the dragon, and the dragon and his angels fought. But they did not prevail, nor was a place found for them in heaven any longer. So the great dragon was cast out, that serpent of old, called the devil and Satan, who deceives the whole world. He was cast to the earth, and his angels were cast out with him." Isn't that interesting? So we know that Satan and his demons have access to heaven until this point, where they're cast out. Now, you read this again and go, okay, so these are demonic spirits that are going to lie to these prophets. But that's not fair. You know, God's causing Ahab to go down this path by sending this lying spirit, right? God is not forcing Ahab to do anything he doesn't want to do. He's totally fair. Ahab wanted to be deceived. Micaiah told him the truth. He could say, oh, Lord, forgive me. I was wrong. I am not going to go into battle. I want to repent and get right with you. But he didn't do that. So he's going to listen to his false prophets and be deceived because he wants to be. It's his choice. You know, if you reject the truth, you open yourself up to a lie. In fact, in 2 Thessalonians chapter 2, Paul says that those that reject the love of the truth, the salvation message, God's going to send them a strong delusion that they're going to believe a lie because they rejected the truth, and they're going to be condemned. You know, when you see what people believe today, you can see the demonic lies that they've opened themselves up to because they've rejected the truth. And here we just see God allow this demon to go to Ahab with these lies because, again, he rejected the truth. Look at verse 23. Then Zedekiah, the son of Chenaanah, went near and struck Micaiah on the cheek and said, which way did the Spirit from the Lord go for me to speak to you? You know, he strikes Micaiah, right? That's pretty bold. But when false prophets are defeated, when what they have said is put down, they respond with either violence or violent words to put down the other person. Not truth, because they don't have anything to stand upon, so they will use violent words to put people down. And again, this is not how a man of God should be, and he wasn't a man of God. In James chapter 3, we're told that the wisdom that is from above is a godly wisdom. It's pure, it's peaceable, gentle, it's willing to yield, full of mercy, full of good fruits. Do you see that? No. Not with this guy. Wisdom from above isn't characterized by force, but by love. And that's what should flow from our lives. So how is Micaiah going to respond to what just happened, getting smacked on the face, in the face by this false prophet? Well, look at verse 24. And Micaiah said, indeed you shall see on that day when you go into an inner chamber to hide. Then the king of Israel said, take Micaiah and return him to Ammon, the governor of the city, and to Joash the king's son, and say, thus says the king, put this fellow in prison and feed him with bread of affliction and water of affliction until I return in peace. Then Micaiah said, if you ever return in peace, the Lord has not spoken by me. And he said, take heed all you people. So it sounds like there's a lot of people watching, listening to all that's going on here, and he's giving them a warning. And, you know, King Ahab has had it, throws him in prison now, and he's going to give him just, you know, a little bit of bread, a little bit of water. And Micaiah says, you know what? If Ahab returns in peace, well, yeah, then I'm a false prophet. But he's totally confident in what the Lord is saying, that he is not going to return from this battle alive. Verse 28. So the king of Israel and Jehoshaphat, the king of Judah, went up to Ramoth-Gilead. And the king of Israel said to Jehoshaphat, I will disguise myself and go into battle, but you put on your robes. So the king of Israel disguised himself, and they went into battle. Again, that's why my hair is so short, because I scratched my head. Ahab has this great plan. I'm going to wear a disguise. Jehoshaphat, wear your kingly robes. Well, why would he do that? Because the enemy is looking for the king. You kill the king, and you win the battle. And I'm just thinking, Jehoshaphat, that light's got to go on, buddy. Come on, what are you thinking about? Here's a guy who's telling you his plan. I'm going to be okay because I'm going to disguise myself and I will not get killed in battle, but you pretend to be the king. Good luck with that bullseye on your chest, man. I don't know. I don't get why he's doing that. For the life of me, I don't understand. Verse 30. Now the king of Syria had commanded the captains of the chariots who were with him, saying, fight with no one small or great, but only with the king of Israel. So it was when the captains of the chariots saw Jehoshaphat that they said, it is the king of Israel. Therefore they surrounded him to attack, but Jehoshaphat cried out, and the Lord helped him, and God moved them to turn away from him. For so it was when the captains of the chariots saw that it was not the king of Israel, that they turned back from pursuing him. So again, the king of Syria is very smart. He understood if you killed the king, the army's going to scatter. And he says, just focus on the king of Israel. Set your sights on him. And again, there's only one guy that's dressed in kingly garments, because Ahab's dressed in regular clothes. Looks like just the common soldier, I guess. And so they see this guy dressed in royal robes, and they go, that's the one. And they surround him. And, oh my gosh, he's dead, right? I mean, how could he even survive this? Basically, Jehoshaphat, when he's surrounded, goes, hey, it's not me you're looking for. I'm not the guy. He's over there. Get him. That's the guy. No, he didn't say that. I would say that, but he didn't say that. What did he do? How did he survive this? The Lord helped him, and God moved them to turn away from him. Now, we don't really get that in Kings in this story, but here in Chronicles, we see that he obviously sought the Lord, and the Lord delivered him. He was dead meat. If the enemy has you surrounded, you're not going to get away. And the Lord was gracious and merciful, even in his foolishness and what he was doing. First of all, Micaiah said, don't go to war. It's not going to be good. There's a good warning, right? And then this, there's another one. Come on. And there's so many things that he just didn't act upon. And again, we have to be careful in who we align ourselves with. The enemy wants to bring us down, and he'll do anything to accomplish that. So be careful. Well, verse 33. Now a certain man drew a bow at random and struck the king of Israel between the joints of his armor. So he said to the driver of his chariot, turn around and take me out of the battle, for I am wounded. The battle increased that day, and the king of Israel propped himself up in his chariot, facing the Syrians until evening, and about the time of sunset, he died. How lucky was this guy shooting an arrow? Just randomly, right? Oh, there's no luck in it. This was God. God directed that arrow, and, you know, it's like Psalm 64:7 says, but God shall shoot at them with an arrow, suddenly they shall be wounded. It's exactly what happens. You know, you can't escape the judgment of God no matter how hard you try. You know, and many, like Ahab, pretend to be something that they're not. I mean, I think about in the book of Revelation when they're crying, they're hiding out in the mountains and in the rocks from the wrath of God. They know where it's coming from. And they refuse to repent, and they think they can hide. They can't. You can't hide from God. And so Ahab, dressed as a soldier, there are many Christian or people today that dress like Christians, and they look good outwardly, but inwardly their heart is far from the Lord. And you could fool others, but you can't fool God with your disguise. You know, one writer said, men may secret hide themselves so that other men may never find them. But when the hour of their judgment has come, God takes hold on some ordinary event and makes it the highway on which he comes to carry out his purpose. It just happened, says the man of the world. God did it, says the man of faith. Absolutely. You know, God has given us a free gift of eternal life with him through Jesus Christ. And it doesn't matter, you know, how good you look outwardly. If you haven't accepted that free gift, you're lost in your sins and judgment is coming. You know, Paul said in Ephesians, by grace you've been saved, and through faith in that, not of yourself. It's a gift of God, not of works, lest anyone should boast. For Ahab, he would have rather been like Micaiah in jail than in his chariot. And yeah, there's no doubt that wicked men prosper for a time, but men of faith prosper in the end. And that's just the reality. Man can try to do anything to Christians. The worst they can do is take your life. That's the worst they can do. They can kill us. But absent from the body, we're present with the Lord. So are they really hurting us? No, they're really not. The pain is for those that are left behind, that loss. But again, men of faith will prosper. No matter how much, you know, people see all the wickedness that's going on in our government today. You know, how could they get away with it? You know, all these people are exposing all this wickedness and, oh, they should go to jail, this and that, and nothing happens. You go, how could they get away with it? They're not getting away with anything because there's a judgment day. And we should be praying for their salvation because apart from Christ, they're going to spend eternity away from him. But for us, what joy. And the key here is, guys, when God is warning us not to do something, don't do it. Jehoshaphat was warned over and over and over again, and he continued on. What a hard lesson to learn. Let's pray. Father, we again thank you for your word, for these lessons, Lord, because they apply to our lives today just as they applied back way back then. We're so thankful that your Spirit is always opening up your word to our hearts and our lives. Help us to grow in our walk with you. We ask this in Jesus' name. Amen.
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Ephesians 6, verses 10 through 13. Finally, my brethren, be strong in the Lord and in the power of his might. Put on the whole armor of God, that you may be able to stand against the wiles of the devil. For we do not wrestle against flesh and blood, but against principalities, against powers, against the rulers of the darkness of this age, against spiritual hosts of wickedness in the heavenly places. Therefore, take up the whole armor of God, that you may be able to withstand in the evil day, and having done all, to stand. This has been your sustaining word of the day, brought to you by Calvary Chapel of Manitowoc.

0: They'd totally kill me. I thought it would draw Kevin and I closer and make our relationship stronger. But that didn't happen at all. I just don't understand. I feel so alone. What if I'm pregnant? What am I gonna do? I'm so scared.
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3: It's 69 degrees.
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5: When you study the book of Acts, you'll see that the church was on fire. 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
9: Legalism produces an uppity attitude. Since the legalist depends on his performance to please God, he feels more secure when someone else stumbles. He looks better when his brother looks bad. In Galatians chapter 6, Paul warns us not to look down on those who fall, but to lift them up. None of us are immune to temptation. We need to help others bear their burdens, but first, we need to take responsibility for our own. My sin is never your fault. Until I admit I am the problem, there can be no solution. What a man sows, he reaps. Feed the flesh and reap destruction. Garbage in, garbage out. But feed your spiritual hunger, and God will bless you with divine dividends. Just remember, you never reap in the same season you sow. Whether you've sown good seed or bad, there's always a waiting period before your crop crops up. If you're sowing bad seed, the delay can deceive. If you're sowing good seed, the delay can discourage. Don't grow weary in well-doing. God will fulfill his promise. You be patient and persistent. Paul, like most of us, enjoyed boasting. But his boasting was not in himself. It was in the cross of Christ. When Paul came to grips with the meaning of the cross, he let go of his grip on this world, and the world lost its grip on him. How could he live his life for a system capable of crucifying his Lord? All that really matters in this world is Jesus.
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0: What should you say to an infant? Some insight next on today's Creation Moments. And now, here's our Creation Moments host, Ian Taylor.
1: New research suggests that you might want to be careful about what you say around babies. As every parent knows, young children are sponges that easily absorb knowledge from their surroundings. Now there is research that says that by 7 months of age, infants have already absorbed the basic rules of language. In this study, 7-month-old infants listened to a sequence of syllables in which the third syllable was the same as the first. One that was used was ga to ga. After listening to different versions of the same pattern, they were given a new sequence in which the last two syllables were the same, such as wo, fi, fi. Researchers found that the babies looked in the direction that the new sequence came from much longer, showing curiosity and surprise at them. Further study of the infants' responses showed that they were responding to new sounds and not just the changes in the pattern of syllables. This study supports the idea that we are born with brain circuits that are, so to speak, pre-wired to learn and use grammar, say the researchers. The question for those who believe that we are products of chance evolution is, how did we get pre-wired for learning and using grammar if we are the result of chance forces? The answer is, of course, that when God created us, he not only gave us the gift of language, but he gave us brains that are eager to learn language from infancy. Then he gave us his word of salvation in Jesus Christ so that he would not lose us.
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0: Now it's time for Wisdom for Women with Debbie Bryson.
1: Blessed is the man that walketh not in the counsel of the ungodly.
2: Today's Wisdom for Women is Proverbs 19, verse 26. Children who mistreat their father or chase away their mother are a public disgrace and embarrassment. To mistreat a father. As I say that term, I think of daughters whose fathers are undeserving of respect or love or forgiveness. Truthfully, they deserve to be mistreated because they mistreated their daughters. All I can say here is, once again, two wrongs don't make a right. Father is both a position and a role. If you have a father who is still alive, even if they were a bad dad, you as a child of God are assigned to them. There's a strong possibility that no one else on the face of the earth prays for him or shows true agape love to that man. If he doesn't deserve it, and many don't, then it is even more a work of the Spirit of God's grace within you to enable you to love the unlovable. If you just love those who love you, well, big deal. Let me tell you the real key here. Let God the Father play the role of Father to you. Let Him father you, and He will enable you to even love your enemy. Then, as Jesus said, you will be children of your Father in heaven. Secondly, it's a shameful thing to chase away your mother. Don't do that either. For some women, their mothers just yank their chain. They can't stand to be around them. Again, if you're a child of God, this is not an option. You are assigned by God Himself to love her. Love is patient. Love is kind. And love never fails. This is Debbie Bryson praying that the practical wisdom of God's word will make you wise.
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2: So Ben-Hadad perhaps had the advantage, but he was forgetting the one part of the equation that he could not see, and that is of God. As Paul said in Romans 8:31, if God is for us, who can be against us? And God sent the prophet to prepare Ahab. Though you have victory now, there's a future battle awaiting you. So get ready. And I think sometimes we can have victory and we fail to get ready for the next battle.

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We invite you to stay with us as Pastor John Pinnell of Calvary Chapel Lake Villa takes us through a verse-by-verse study from God's Word. 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

0: Bless us tonight, Lord, as we look into your word, as we continue in this study in 1 Kings chapter 19. And we pray in Jesus' name. Amen. So tonight we're going to look at, we got four more chapters in 1 Kings, and I, a few weeks ago, did three chapters in order that I would only have to do two chapters to conclude the book. So we have two tonight. We're looking at 1 Kings 19 and 20. So I titled chapter 20, The Follow Through. And we really see this is more of Ahab now. Elijah's going to be out of the picture, Elijah as well, out of the picture in this chapter. It's a fairly longer chapter here in 1 Kings, covering 43 verses, but it mainly talks about two battles against the Syrians. Ben-Hadad, the king of Syria, gathered his force together against Israel, and it was a great force indeed. So 1 through 9, it says, now Ben-Hadad, the king of Syria, gathered all his forces together. 32 kings were with him with horses and chariots. So in that day and age, a king could be a city king. This would make more sense. So not 32 kingdoms, like large kingdoms, but Ben-Hadad of Syria over 32 other city kings. They were under his authority. And they were with him with horses and chariots. Verse 1, he went up and besieged Samaria and made war against it. Verse 2, then he sent messengers into the city to Ahab, the king of Israel, and said to him, thus says Ben-Hadad, your silver and gold are mine, and your loveliest wives and children are mine. I have to tell you real quick, last week I was working physically, doing some work at our house, and last Friday, it's just, I'd listened to all the podcast news shows that I wanted to listen to, and I was done listening to all that stuff. And a lot of times when I'm done listening to politics and maybe news commentary and all that stuff, it's just like, I just want to hear the word of God being taught. And so I listened to Pastor Chuck, knowing I'm going to be teaching this. I looked it up and listened to his sermon on chapter 20. And at first he was going to say, you know, your wives and your children are mine. It's like, what man would give up his wives? And then he paused and he said, well, of course, his wife was Jezebel. It might have been a good deal to him to get rid of her. But so maybe he had to think about that one. It wasn't a thinker for the king. In verse 4, he said, oh, my Lord, O king, just as you say, I and all that I have is yours. So basically he said, all right. My silver and gold, my finest children and loveliest wives, they're yours. But then the messengers came back, verse 5, saying, thus speaks Ben-Hadad, saying, indeed, I have sent you, saying, you shall deliver to me your silver and your gold, your wives and your children, but I will send my servants to you tomorrow about this time, and they will search your house and the houses of your servants. And it shall be whatever is pleasant in your eyes, that they will put it in their hands and take it. You know, I read that earlier. I guess I read it wrong, just thinking whatever is pleasant in their eyes. So they're saying not only to the king, but to all his people now, whatever is pleasant, what do you hold dear? He said, we're going to take anything that you hold dear. My servants will take it. So yes, we hold wife, I only have one, our children, grandchildren, dear. There's other things we hold dear in this life as well. There's priority there, but the king said, whatever you hold dear, we're taking it all. And so the king, verse 7, of Israel called all the elders of the land and said, notice, please, and see how this man seeks trouble. For he sent to me for my wives, my children, my silver, and my gold, and I did not deny him. And all the elders and all the people said to him, do not listen or consent. Therefore, he said to the messengers of Ben-Hadad, tell my lord the king, all that you sent for you to your servant the first time, I will do, but this thing I cannot do. And the messengers departed and brought back word to him. So it looks like Ben-Hadad is looking for a fight. And he's given any reason. I mean, it came back easy the first time. Have you ever bought something? Maybe you're going to buy a house, and there's the offer. Maybe it's a car. There's the offer. And so you give an offer, and they accept it right away, and you think, man, maybe I should have went lower. Maybe I gave too good of an offer there. Or maybe it's a reverse, and you're the seller. And you think they agreed to your offer, and you think, maybe I should ask for more. And here, it seems the king was really pressing for a fight. Ahab was willing to give the first request, but not the second. Not everything that was pleasant in their eyes. In fact, I was thinking more about initially, it would be like me, a pastor of a fellowship here, and the judgment coming upon me personally, it was to Ahab, his silver, his gold, his wives, his children. And then the next time it was his servants. So it went beyond the individual to the whole. So I was thinking, as a pastor of the church, you might have that attitude, Lord, punish me, but don't punish. Now, David had that attitude, right? When he had sinned against the Lord, had Joab number the children of Israel, the kingdom, and Joab didn't want to do it, but he forced David, kind of forced him to be obedient to his command. He numbered the people, and God gave him three options as for what David's punishment would be. And David was really crying out to the Lord, saying, not my people, punish me. So I kind of understand that in a bit. He went too far with this. He was unwilling then to comply. So then Ben-Hadad sent to him and said, the gods do so to me, verse 10, and more also, if enough dust is left in Samaria for a handful for each of the people who follow me. And so he's basically saying, we're so going to so destroy your city that there won't even be enough left of it that each of my men will be able to grab a handful of dust to take with them. Verse 11, so the king of Israel answered and said, tell him, I love this response, tell him, let not the one who puts on his armor boast like the one who takes it off. Now, I am not a warrior, but I understand the sentiment there. It's like, yeah, don't boast about the victory before you won the battle. Verse 12, and it happened when Ben-Hadad heard this message, as he and his kings were drinking at the command post, and that he said to his servants, get ready. And so they got ready to attack the city. Suddenly a prophet approached Ahab, king of Israel, saying, thus says the Lord, have you seen all this great multitude? Of course he had. Behold, I will deliver it into your hand today, and you shall know that I am the Lord. Notice that what God is doing, he's doing at this point, just that Ahab would know, the children of Israel would know that the Lord is God. Verse 14, so Ahab said, by whom? Whom shall deliver us? And basically is what he's saying. Who's going to be our deliverer? And the prophet said, thus says the Lord, by the young leaders of the providence. And then he said, who will set the battle in order? And the answer, you. You get to do it, king. I was wondering if Ahab thought, could you send somebody else? Do I have to go out? Maybe he wanted to be in the battle, but it's his more inexperienced warriors, the young leaders, the up-and-comings, we would say, those who might be effective leaders later, but not yet. They're still young. They're still learning. They're still growing, but they were going to lead in this victory. Verse 15, then he mustered the young leaders of the providence, and there were 232. And after them, he mustered all the people, all the children of Israel, 7,000. And so they went out at noon. And meanwhile, Ben-Hadad and the 32 kings helping him were getting drunk at the command post. 17, the young leaders of the providence went out first. And Ben-Hadad sent out a patrol. And they said to him, men are coming out of Samaria. So the king said, if they come out for peace, take them alive. If they come out for war, take them alive. It's the same response. Just take them alive. 19, then the young men and these young leaders of the province went out of the city with the army which followed them. Each one killed his man, so the Syrians fled. Israel pursued them, and Ben-Hadad, the king of Syria, escaped on a horse with the cavalry. And the king of Israel went out and attacked the horses and the chariots and killed the Syrians with a great slaughter. And the prophet came to the king of Israel and said to him, go, strengthen yourself, take note, and see what you should do. For in the spring of the year, the king of Syria will come up against you. So he had great victory, and yet immediately following the great victory, the prophet came to him again and said, get ready, the battle's not over yet. You're going to go to battle again. This time, they could be more prepared. And I think sometimes we in church or we in our country might have a great victory and we begin to rest in the victory when the battle's not done yet. There's more work to do. Ahab never learned this, but there was really a lopsided battle here. We don't get the number of the Syrian soldiers at this point, but Israel only had the 232 young leaders, and then the army following behind them of 7,000, where the Syrians would have over 100,000 that was going to battle. I have it in my notes, but I just can't see it right now. We're going to come to it. We're going to read it, because what's going to happen next is the Syrians will say, the reason we lost because we battled in the hills, we need to battle in the valley now and duplicate everything. So they tell King Hadad to duplicate everything, the same number of men, the same number of horses, the same number of chariots. There's only one thing they didn't duplicate, and I'll get to that in a moment when we get to it. So Ben-Hadad perhaps had the advantage, but he was forgetting the one part of the equation that he could not see, and that is of God. As Paul said in Romans 8:31, if God is for us, who can be against us? And God sent the prophet to prepare Ahab. Though you have victory now, there's a future battle awaiting you. So get ready. And I think sometimes we can have victory and we fail to get ready for the next battle. Peter reminds us in 1 Peter 5:8 to be sober, be vigilant, because your adversary, the devil, walks around like a roaring lion, seeking whom he may devour. And it's good to celebrate. I'm not saying that we can't have victory celebrations, but we also need to remember that Satan is there. He's seeking whom he might devour. Therefore, we need to be like Paul has told the church of Ephesus to be in Ephesians 6, 10, and 11, to put on the whole armor of God, to be strong in the Lord, in the power of his might, to put on the whole armor of God, that you may be able to stand against the wiles of the devil. So the second battle, verses 23 through 30, the servants of the king of Syria said to him, I just teased this, so you're familiar with it already, their gods are the gods of the hills. Therefore, they were stronger than we. But if we fight against them in the plain, we will be stronger than they. So do this thing. Dismiss the king. So this is the one difference. Before, it was King Ben-Hadad and 32 other kings. Basically, he's saying, get rid of the politicians and get the captains in here to lead the army. I think we have learned, and we'll probably have to learn it again in our own nation, that politicians are horrible leaders when it comes to war. We need soldiers leading in battle. So dismiss the kings, get rid of them, put captains in their places, and you shall muster army, verse 25, like the army you've lost, horse for horse, chariot for chariot. Then we will fight against them in the plain, and surely we will be stronger than they. And he listened to their voice and did so. So it was, verse 26, in the spring of that year, they always tend to go to battle in the spring. In the spring of that year, that Ben-Hadad mustered the Syrians and went up to Aphek to fight against Israel. And the children of Israel were mustered and given provisions. And they went against them. Now the children of Israel encamped before them like two little flocks of goats, while the Syrians filled the countryside. Then a man of God came and spoke to the king of Israel and said, thus says the Lord, because the Syrians have said, the Lord is God of the hills and is not the God of the valleys. Therefore, I will deliver all this great multitude into your hand, and you shall know that I am the Lord. And they encamped opposite each other for 7 days. So on the seventh day, the battle was joined. The children of Israel killed 100,000 foot soldiers of the Syrians in one day. But the rest fled to effect into the city. And then the wall fell on 27,000 of the men who were left. And Ben-Hadad fled. And he went into the city, into an inner chamber. So his advisors, Ben-Hadad, advisors advised him poorly. They didn't understand the God of Israel. They didn't understand the God of creation. They were accustomed to worshiping local deities, gods of mountains, gods of valley, gods of fire, gods of war, gods of fertility. They had all these variety of gods that they worshiped, and they would seek out the God that would be their benefits in the hour of whatever need they might have. So the king listened to them. He brought up an identical army, man for man, horse for horse, chariot for chariot, except for the kings. Got rid of the politicians and brought in captains to lead. And yet God showed him that he was also the God of the valley. They discovered that the God of the hills is also the God of the plains, that actually God is over all things. Revelation 4:11, they cried out, worthy are you, O Lord, to receive glory and honor and power, for you created all things, and by your will they exist and were created. So the odds were greatly against them from the human perspective, but not from the God perspective. If God is for us, who could possibly be against us? So 31 through 34, then his servant said to him, look now, we have heard that the kings of the house of Israel are merciful kings. Please, let us put on sackcloth around our waist and ropes around our heads and go out to the king of Israel, and perhaps he will spare your life. So they wore sackcloth around their waist and ropes around their heads. And they came to the king of Israel and said, your servant Ben-Hadad says, please let me live. And so Ahab said, is he still alive? He is my brother. Now the men were watching closely to see whether any sign of mercy would come from Ahab. And they quickly grasped at the words, he is my brother. And he said, go, bring him. And then Ben-Hadad came out to him. And when he had come out to him into the chariot, so Ben-Hadad said to him, the cities which my father took from your father, I will restore. And you may set up a marketplace for yourself in Damascus, as my father did in Samaria. And then Ahab said, I will send you away with this treaty. So he made a treaty with him and sent him away. So it seems like everything's good at this point. All's well. They have a treaty. In fact, trade agreements have been met. Israel can now go trade in Syria and Damascus. It was really only a one-way treaty up to this point, to where the Syrians were in Samaria, but apparently the Israelis were not in Damascus. Now it reversed. He said, all the cities my dad took from your dad, I'll give them all back to you. Let's make peace. It seemed really good. And it is good that Israel to this day is known for their mercy. Just as U.S. soldiers have so often been known for mercy, and I think it's the impact of God. God is a merciful God, and we are to be merciful to others. Sometimes there is need for justice to be imposed, and God was wanting justice, not mercy in this situation. So a certain prophet, a man of the sons of the prophet, verse 35, said to his neighbor, by the word of the Lord, strike me, please. And the man refused to strike him. And he said, because you have not obeyed the voice of the Lord, surely as soon as you depart from me, a lion shall kill you. And as soon as he left him, a lion found him and killed him. Verse 37, he found another man. He says, strike me, please. So the man struck him, inflicting a wound. And then the prophet departed and waited for the king by the road, disguised himself with a bandage over his eyes. And the king passed by. He cried out to the king and said, your servant went out into the midst of the battle. And there a man came over and brought a man to me and said, guard this man. If by any means he is missed, your life will be for his life. Or else you shall pay a talent of silver. And while your servant was busy here and there, he was gone. So the guy got away. Then the king of Israel said, so shall be your judgment. You yourself have decided it. And he hastened to take the bandage away from his eyes. And the king recognized him as one of the prophets. And then he said to him, thus says the Lord, because you have let slip out of your hand a man whom I appointed to utter destruction, therefore your life shall go for his life, and your people for his people. So the king of Israel went to his house sullen and displeased and came to Samaria. God said to Ahab, I want you to know that I am the Lord. He said this through the prophets, and God gave him ample evidence from a drought of 3.5 years and the rain returning again, a prophetic showdown there on Mount Carmel, victorious twice over enemies who were much larger than them. And God wanted Ahab to mete out his vengeance, his justice. God said, I had appointed Ben-Hadad to utter destruction, and yet you let him live. And now Ahab is around 3 years from the end of his life. We'll get the rest of that account next week as we continue in our study in 1 Kings, finishing out the book of 1 Kings next week, chapters 21 and 22. You know, although God twice extended his grace to Ahab, he did not completely follow through with the work that God had given him to do. May it not be true for you and me. May we be as Peter or the apostles who on the day that we've been studying on Sundays in the book of Acts, when they were brought before the council in Acts chapter 5, verse 29, they were told not to speak in the name of Jesus anymore. And they responded by saying, we ought to obey God rather than men. Lord, help us to be those who would be willing to obey you rather than men. And Father, thank you for this blessed word that you have given us on a very difficult day. We ask in the name of Jesus, amen.
1: Calvary Chapel is a fellowship of believers in the Lordship of Jesus Christ. Our greatest desire is to know Christ and to be conformed into his image by the power of his Holy Spirit. If you would like more information about Calvary Chapel, or if you would like a copy of today's message, please contact us at 847-265-0646. That's 847-265-0646. Thank you so much for joining us today, and may the Lord richly bless you as you worship him today.
2: What's right in our eyes? This is Ken Ham, an Aussie transplant with a passion for sharing the truth of God's Word. In the book of Judges, we read about a time when everyone did what was right in their own eyes. That's America today. You see, in the past, America was a Christianized nation. People more or less started their thinking with a Christian worldview. We don't have that shared foundation anymore. We now live in a time where we think we set the rules. And of course, if sinful, fallible human beings are the standard for morality, then sin is going to be normalized. As the prophet Isaiah put it, people will call bittersweet and sweet bitter. We can't look to our culture for morality. 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

0: Welcome to Day by Day, the verse-by-verse Bible teaching ministry of Calvary Chapel in Elk Grove Village, Illinois, with Pastor Phil Ballmeyer. We're glad you've joined us, and we look forward to spending time again in the Word of God together. We also invite you to stay tuned at the end of today's broadcast for information about additional studies and resources. Thanks again for being with us.
1: And speaking to the subject of God's prescription for order in the church, the Apostle Paul touches on God's design for the home as well. We continue our study in 1 Timothy chapter 2 by joining Pastor Phil as he brings God's word to bear on this. Let's listen.
2: So if God said women could be pastors, I would say hooray, no problem. It's not me personally. There's a problem with this. It's what God has said. Now, when you teach on this and you say, look, God said through Paul that women are not to be elders or pastors. You know what women will often say to me? That was a cultural thing. Have you heard that? I had a young woman call me years ago looking for a job in a church as a pastor. She had just graduated seminary and said that she was looking to be hired on as a pastor in a local church. She was calling churches. And I said, well, you know, Paul says that a woman is not to be a pastor. And she said, well, that was a cultural thing. And I said, well, you know, Paul took it back all the way back before there were any cultures, when there was only one man and one woman. And Paul said, the reason God made Adam first and then from Adam made Eve was to establish this principle that men are to be an authority in the home, but also in the church. And I've had pastors tell me, man, you know, you got to get with it with this thing, okay? And I'm like, look, I just want to be faithful to what God has said in his word. That's all I'm wanting to do. If God says it, I want to be faithful to it, all right? So the first reason Paul gives for women not being an authority is the order of creation. The second reason he gives is because of the fall. He said in verse 14, and Adam was not deceived, but the woman being deceived fell into transgression. Now, we know from the account of the fall in Genesis 3 that both Adam and Eve sinned in the garden, but that Eve clearly sinned first.

made the command, you shall not eat of the tree in the midst of the garden. So when Adam disobeyed God and obeyed his wife, and that's not always a bad thing, okay? Remember, you know, Sarah told Abraham something, and God said to Abraham, listen to the voice of your wife, okay? All right. I listen to the voice of my wife a lot, okay? It's just that when a man makes a decision to do something, he better make sure he is doing what God has commanded. Because a woman will be held accountable by God for how she submitted to her husband. A man's going to be held accountable for how he submitted to God. Not that she won't be. Don't misunderstand me, okay? She'll account to God too. But you know, in marriage, a woman is, if a woman, okay, you know what? I said enough. Get the marriage series, okay? And you can go into this on your own, all right? I'm just going down a rabbit trail, and I get a funny feeling I'm never going to come back from this. So, you know, Adam failed in his responsibility. That was more significant than what Eve did. Even though she sinned first, Adam was held responsible by God for being the head of his marriage. And it says, and Adam was not deceived, verse 14, but the woman being deceived fell into transgression. In other words, listen. Paul is saying that Eve was honestly deceived by Satan, who took the form of a serpent, right? She was honestly deceived. Adam was not. Adam sinned with his eyes wide open. He knew what he was doing. I like what the author Warren Wiersbe said along these lines. He said, the second argument has to do with man's fall into sin. Satan deceived the woman into sinning. The man sinned with his eyes wide open because Adam rejected the God-given order and listened to his wife, disobeyed God, and brought sin and death into the world. The submission of wives to their own husbands is part of the original creation. The disorder that we have in our society today results from a violation of that God-given order, end quote. And that's just all I'm going to say about it. We have so much chaos and turmoil in families. It's not just the women. A lot of times women take the leadership position. Why? Because the men refuse to lead. It's a lot of godly women who do not want to be the leaders of their families. But they have a husband who refuses to lead. What are they supposed to do? They're going to have to lead. And God will bless it because he knows that she wants to do the right thing. But this is all she's got to work with. So God will honor that. But if you have a man that wants to be a leader and a woman keeps emasculating him or challenging his authority, God says, you know what? Now I'm going to hold you responsible because you're to submit to him. You're going against my order for marriage and so on. And what Paul is saying here is something else we need to consider. Eve's ability to be more easily deceived made her more dangerous, I should say, in a place of authority. And it wasn't just Eve. Because Paul then goes on to the generic term, therefore the women, okay? So he includes all women. Look, it's been my experience over the years that women tend to be more open to spiritual things than men. That's why women most often get saved before their husbands. But there is a flip side to that. There is a downside. Yes, women are more open to spiritual things, and that's a blessing in a lot of ways. But because they're more open to spiritual things, they're also more easily deceived than men when it comes to spiritual things. Not always. There's a lot of women who have good discernment and men who are out there. All right. But in general, we're talking now in general terms. Typically, a woman is more open to spiritual things, but the downside is she's more susceptible to deception with regard to spiritual things. Now, about this time, Paul, who's good at anticipating his audience's feelings and reactions to what he has just gotten done saying, about this time when he is now, when these poor girls are feeling about, and you know, they're feeling that, you know, they're just second class members of the human race and the church about this time because they are, the men are in authority, the men are important, I'm nothing. It's not what Paul's saying, but I can see where the girls would think of that. Because of that, Paul quickly adds in verse 15, nevertheless, she will be saved in childbearing if they continue, if the woman continues, these women, if they continue in faith, love, and holiness with self-control. And I'm sure you all know what that means. So we're going to close the book and be done now for the evening.
Folks, this is one of the most difficult

0: difficult verses in all of Paul's epistles. I can't tell you how this has sent commentators into a crazed frenzy trying to figure out what Paul is really saying here. And I'm not going to tell you that I know for sure. I know a lot of explanations have been given. Some think that when Paul said, nevertheless, she will be saved in childbearing, well, when you read that, first of all, the question that immediately comes to your mind, saved from what? Or in what way is she saved in childbearing? What's Paul talking about? Some think that Paul is saying that God has promised that a Christian woman, as she's giving birth, will always be saved from physical death. Because what Paul promised her. Well, that's not even, I mean, think about that. You're going to tell me there's been no godly Christian women who have died giving childbirth? Come on. We know that's not true. We know Paul doesn't mean that because a woman, a Christian woman, has to suffer. Not all women, but we're talking here about Christian women, has to suffer the pain of childbearing, that God will save them from hell. Well, that's not true, obviously. So what does he mean? Well, the word save there is a Greek word that doesn't always mean save from hell. You have to look at the context, all right? The word can also mean to rescue, to preserve safe and unharmed, to heal, to set free, or to deliver from. Okay, and again, the context determines what we're talking about. Look, I believe, and I could be wrong, okay? I believe that what Paul means when he says a woman will be saved in childbearing, he is saying she will be saved from the stigma of being a second-class citizen with no seeming importance in society or in the church. In childbearing, she is saved from that stigma that she's not important, that her role is diminished in some way because she's to submit to the men, therefore the men are really important, and the women, they're not really important at all. Paul says, you know what, that is a false concept, that's a stigma that maybe some women have gotten over the years, but Paul says, you know what, in childbearing, God erases that stigma completely. And yes, it's true that the first woman came from the first man. Eve came from Adam, which God did to establish the principle of authority and submission in society. That's true. But listen, every man since then has come from the woman. I mean, the man is to be an authority over the woman in adulthood. But who raises the boy to manhood? Mostly the moms. Now, I know it's gotten different in our culture in the last 50 years. But typically, it was the men who would go out and work, and the women would stay home raising the kids. And they spent the most time with those kids, more than the men ever did. Okay, the men came home, gave them the spanking, sent them off to bed. I shouldn't really say that. When we lived on farms, we were more agrarian in our society. Of course, the boys grew up with the dads, and they learned how to farm and learned how to do things, and so they were there with their fathers, okay? So that's true. I think especially, though, since we moved from an agrarian to an industrial society, men are gone quite a bit now. It used to be the women would stay home and fill the gap. Now the women are out working, too, and so the kids often are left to fend for themselves. That's a real problem in our society as well. But the idea, I'm just speaking basically now, the idea is that it is the mother. I mean, yes, the first woman came from the first man, but from that point on, all men come from the woman, who then has the responsibility and the blessing, by the way, no small responsibility, to raise that boy into manhood. As somebody has said, the hand that rocks the cradle is the most powerful hand of all. Think about that. Author William MacDonald said this, and I quote, God has decreed that women's place is in the home, more specifically, in the ministry of raising children for the honor and glory of the Lord Jesus Christ. Think of the mothers of the leaders in the Christian church today. These women never mounted a public platform to preach the gospel, but in raising their children for God, they have been truly saved as far as position and fruitfulness for God are concerned, end quote. I think of Susanna Wesley. Susanna Wesley had like 17 kids, I think. We know of two of the more famous ones. Who were they? John and Charles? Okay. Susanna Wesley never preached a sermon, but she did teach those kids about God. And they learned the lesson well because they went out to impact the world like few others have done. And who do you think is going to get glory on the day of where God presents his rewards and things. I mean, when I say glory, I'm saying God gets the glory, but who's going to receive the rewards? It's going to be Susanna. All the godly mothers who built into their sons' lives a love for God, a love for his word, and so on, and that these then young men grew up to be men of God who touched the world with their preaching and so on, it's the women, the moms who had the biggest part in that. Second-class citizens, excuse me. The feminists in our culture have turned mothers, women who want us, who look at the responsibility in the home as being the greatest responsibility God has given to them. And by the way, when John talks about this in his epistles, he uses a Greek word that says, let me paraphrase, there is a season. And in that season, God gives an assignment. And when the kids are small, that's your season to stay home and raise those kids. That's your God-given task, your ministry. When the kids grow up and leave the home, then you enter into a new phase in your relationship or your service with God, and God will give you a new assignment. But the women who used to believe that being stay-at-home moms, raising their kids because that was what God wanted, that's what God ordained, that's what honored the Lord, and that was a big responsibility, well, out of that. You women, you're not legalized slaves. You're wasting your life being homemakers. And so a whole generation of young women, and it's changing, by the way, but a whole generation of young women went off to find careers. And now that they're close to retirement age, many never got married, never had kids. They climbed the corporate ladder. They made a lot of money, even became CEOs in their companies. I've read stories. They are empty, unfulfilled. They have reached success, but yet they have no one to really share it with. They see all these other women who stayed, got married and started having kids. And of course, when these other folks were jetting off around the country, around the world on business, they felt very important. And the women who had to stay home raising their kids felt very unimportant. Now, as these kids are grown up and they gather around for holidays and things, see, there's a consequence to pay when you break God's word. When God says this is the ideal and we don't live up to it, can we function? Can we survive? Sure. But we just survive. We don't thrive. You only thrive when you obey what God has said. That's when you enter into the fullness of his blessings. Another author said this, and I quote, "A woman will find her greatest satisfaction and meaning in life, not in seeking the male role, but in fulfilling God's design for her as a wife and mother." And finally, I'll just quote Pastor John MacArthur, who states, and I quote, "Women are far from being second-class citizens because they have the primary responsibility for rearing godly children. Mothers spend far more time with their children than do their fathers, and thus have the greater influence. Fathers cannot know the intimate relationship with their children that their mother establishes from pregnancy, birth, infancy, and early childhood. Paul's point is that while a woman may have led the race into sin, women have the privilege of leading the race out of sin to godliness. That does not mean that God wants all women to bear children. In fact, some he doesn't even want to get married." He quotes 1 Corinthians 7, verses 25 to 40. Some women, along with some men, have been called to singleness. There's no shame in that. That's okay if God's called you to that. Paul speaks in general terms, though. The pain associated with childbirth was the punishment for the woman's sin, Genesis 3:16. But the joy and privilege of child rearing delivers women from the stigma of that sin, end quote. And again, Paul adds a little caveat to this. He says, "Nevertheless, she will be saved in childbearing if they," and I'm assuming he's talking about the women now, "if they continue in faith, love, and holiness with self-control." Very simply, a woman can't pass on godliness and virtue to her children if she doesn't possess and walk in those qualities herself. That's just the bottom line. Paul is saying, the greatest way kids, virtue and character and the word of God, like Eunice and Lois did, Timothy's mother and grandmother. And look what he wound up being, a pastor. But if a woman is not a woman of virtue and she doesn't pass along those things to her kids, they're not going to wind up being reprobates, going to wind up being, you know, useless, lazy. And so she has accomplished nothing. Now, as we move into chapter 3, Paul continues to address the role of men in the church by giving us the guidelines for leadership as God has ordained. Now, underline that, as God has ordained. You know, we said when we entered chapter 2 that the whole issue of the roles of men and women in the church today has become very controversial, all right? And that's just a way of saying people don't want to accept the clear teaching of the word, so they're trying to make things so confusing that, you know, it's like, well, nobody can really, it's so controversial, nobody can understand what God is really saying here, so let's just discard it and do what we want. It's only controversial if you don't want to accept what it says. It's pretty clear otherwise, okay? And when it comes to the role of men and women in the church, we have to ultimately look to the one who created the church for guidance and clarity on this issue. As we said a few weeks ago, the church is not an invention of man, it is the creation of God. And as such, he and he alone has the right to tell us how it functions and what the roles of men and women are to be in the local church setting. So it's all about him. You can argue with me. You can say, well, I don't like this. I don't think it's fair. It's not up to us to decide what we're going to do in the church. It's up to God. All right? He's ordained these roles. Now, in chapter 3, Paul is going to be getting into now the roles of leaders in the church. And again, this is focusing on the role of men. If you notice, Paul says in verse 3, this is a faithful saying, if a what? Man desires to be a bishop, he desires a good work. Later on, he says that in verse 2, he said, a bishop must be the husband of one wife. All the way through chapter 3, all the personal pronouns and the whole language is really pointing us to the fact that, you know, women have always been a vital part of the local church. Women have always been a tremendous blessing. And as we've already talked about, in many churches, it's the women who carry the spiritual life of the church because they tend to be more on fire than the guys in general. And you look at churches, you see the girls oftentimes are the ones who are spearheading the prayer meetings, are the ones who are more active even than the guys. Not always, but it is that way in a lot of churches. And so women have always played a very vital role in the life of the local church. It's just that when it comes to the office of a pastor, God has forbidden or prohibited women from being pastors in the local church. And so that doesn't sit well with a lot of people, especially today. Nobody wants to think that there are certain roles that men and women are to play in society in general, and especially not in the church. So again, verse 1, Paul says, this is a faithful saying. In other words, this saying stands the test of time. It is absolutely reliable. You can depend on it. What is it? Well, he said, this is a faithful saying. If a man desires the position of a bishop, he desires a good work. Now, what Paul is saying, I think, in part is that, you know, if somebody desires to give themselves completely to the work of God in this context as a pastor, that is a wonderful work. It is a faithful saying that that is a good work. As opposed to somebody will say in the world who devotes themselves to a career that will bring them notoriety and maybe a lot of money. But let's face it, when this life ends, all those blessings end with it. See, let's broaden this to include anyone, any ministry, men or women. Anybody who devotes themselves, their lives to God. Now, you don't have to be in full-time ministry. There's a lot of lay people, a lot of lay Christians who work outside the church and yet devote a lot of time and money and resources to the work of God. Those are eternal blessings that they're gathering for themselves. So Paul's saying, look, you want a good work in life? You want to know what's really a great way to live your life and to spend your life? That's the glory of God. That's the work of the kingdom. All right? So this is a faithful saying. If a man desires a position of a bishop, he desires a good thing. The word bishop is the Greek word episkopos, and it literally means an overwatcher, or we would say an overseer. In fact, the same Greek word is translated overseer in Acts 20, verse 28. In fact, if you turn to Acts 20, I want to show you something. There are three different Greek words used in this passage to describe the office of leadership Paul is really talking about here in 1 Timothy chapter 3. I'm not going to read the whole thing. I'll let you read it on your own, but just want to pull out a couple of verses. And of course, the context is Paul is on his way to Jerusalem, and the ship stops in a port about 25 miles from Ephesus, where Paul has spent 3 years. He doesn't know if he's ever going to have an opportunity to see these people again. So he sends a few guys to Ephesus and asks the elders to come to meet him. And there he gives them what he thinks is his farewell address. It says in verse 17, from Miletus he sent to Ephesus and called for the elders of the church. That's the Greek word presbyteros. And then in verse 28, he begins to address these elders. He says, therefore, take heed to yourselves and to all the flock among which the Holy Spirit has made you overseers. That's the Greek word episkopos. To shepherd, the Greek word poimeno, which is the word we get our word pastor from, to shepherd the church of God, which he purchased with his own blood. So presbyteros is a word that's translated elder in the New Testament. Now, it can simply mean somebody who is advanced in age. Doesn't have to mean somebody who is a pastor in the local church. In fact, Paul uses it that way in 1 Timothy 5, verse 1, simply calling some of the older saints there, some of the men in Ephesus, elders. But most of the time in the New Testament, the word elder describes a man who is actually recognized in the local church as one who exercises pastoral care over the flock of God.
1: 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Thanks again for listening, and please join us again next time as we continue to study God's Word. Until then, may the Lord richly bless you and guide your steps as you walk with Him day by day.

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1: Our Lord said to this old hypocritical Pharisee, this religious ruler, in the light of heaven and by God's standard and on the basis of sins forgiven, this woman is 10,000 times better than you are. This woman, a prostitute who has come and asked for forgiveness, has been saved. But you, a church member, you who think that you are all right, you are lost. I say to you that this is very pertinent for today. And he said unto her, thy sins are forgiven, thy faith hath saved thee, go in peace. And she didn't have good works, but she believed in him, she trusted him, she asked for forgiveness. My friends, that's the important thing.
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4: It's 69 degrees.

0: Ephesians 6, verses 10 through 13. Finally, my brethren, be strong in the Lord and in the power of his might. Put on the whole armor of God, that you may be able to stand against the wiles of the devil. For we do not wrestle against flesh and blood, but against principalities, against powers, against the rulers of the darkness of this age, against spiritual hosts of wickedness in the heavenly places. Therefore, take up the whole armor of God, that you may be able to withstand in the evil day, and having done all, to stand. This has been your sustaining word of the day, brought to you by Calvary Chapel of Manitowoc.
1: We today are being challenged by our Lord to watch and to be ready. Because the truth of the matter is, the flood of the great tribulation is soon to come. And we don't know when it's going to start. I can't wait to get out of here. Heaven and earth will pass away, said Jesus, but my words will never pass away. My friend, you should not play games with time.

0: This is Hope for Today with Bible teacher David Hawking. On this edition of the program, we come to the final installment of our message, The Global Deluge, from Genesis chapter 6, verse 14 through chapter 7. As David looks at the days of Noah, the coming tribulation, and the sobering truth that God's warnings should never, never be taken lightly. Stay with us. And just before we begin, we want to tell you about a free downloadable book called Your Quest for God. 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Now, with a crucial conclusion of our study on the global deluge, the global flood, from Genesis chapter 6 all the way through chapter 7, here's David.
1: Why did God bring such a disaster and wipe out millions of people? Five reasons. Number one, to reveal His mighty power. I believe there's no question that God brought a worldwide flood to tell us all about His mighty power. A second reason to answer the question, why did God bring such a disaster, was not only to reveal His mighty power, but to reveal His righteous punishment of the wicked. Folks, I don't know how you're relating to the flood, but let's face it, millions of people died because they were wicked. In 2 Peter 2, 4 to 9, we have this clearly presented. For if God spared not the angels that sinned, but cast them down to hell, the Greek word is Tartarus, the lower regions, and delivered them into the chains of darkness to be reserved unto judgment, and spared not the old world, but saved Noah, the eighth person, a preacher of righteousness, bringing in the flood upon the world of the ungodly, and, another example, turning the cities of Sodom and Gomorrah into ashes, condemned them with an overthrow, making them an example unto those that after should live ungodly, and delivered just Lot, vexed with the filthy conversation of the wicked. For that righteous man dwelling among them and seeing and hearing vexed his righteous soul from day to day with their unlawful deeds. And here's the conclusion. The Lord knoweth how to deliver the godly out of temptations and to reserve the unjust unto the day of judgment to be punished. Why did God bring that disaster? To reveal His righteous punishment of the wicked. But there's a third issue here as to why did God bring such a disaster, and that's to reveal His wonderful protection of the believer. If you're still in 2 Peter 2, look at verse 5 again. He spared not the old world. Many of them died in the flood. But look at this. He saved Noah. He saved Noah. Noah, his wife, his three sons, and their wives. In verse 9, in commenting after how God destroyed Sodom and Gomorrah and rescued Lot, God could even find 10 righteous people, but He pulled Lot, his wife, and two daughters out of the city, literally forced them out of the city. They didn't even want to leave. Lot's wife turned back, became a pillar of salt, violating what God told her to do. Lot, even in a confusing request, wants to go to Zoar, which is close by. It's just a little city, begs the Lord to let him go there. Why did he want to do that? Some believe because his heart was still in Sodom. And in the cave, a very terrible, incestuous relationship occurred that brought the Moabites and Ammonites, Israel's longtime enemies, into existence. What tragedy there is. But the Bible tells us that Lot is a righteous man. Lot represents many of us living in a carnal, awful, sinful world with temptations everywhere. It's a miracle that anybody survives. But my friends, the survival is rooted in the grace of God, not in the performance of man. It is not our determination to be disciplined and avoid the corruption around us. Many have fallen by such faulty thinking. No, the answer of God Almighty is that God can deliver you. It is God, the Lord, who delivered just Lot righteous Lot, in spite of his filthy exposures, in spite of hearing every day all the unlawful garbage of that society and tormenting his own soul, the Bible says, he was torn up as a righteous man because he lived in the midst of such filth. And God pulled him out of that, and the Bible concludes in verse 9 of 2 Peter 2 that the Lord knows how to deliver the godly out of temptation. I wonder if we really fall upon the grace and love and power of the Lord, or are we still trying to handle things ourselves? The only true deliverance that comes to anybody, the only real 12-step, 13-step, 9, 10, I don't care what you have, program for deliverance is the Lord God Almighty, and He does it in one step. Now, any recovery program that truly deals with God's Word and truly helps people on the basis of what God says, God bless them. But unfortunately, we've been talking with psychobabble for so long, we've lost our ability to even understand how God rescues people. The Lord will deliver, and He's the only one, and sometimes He delivers in spite of our attitudes. Lot wanted to stay in Sodom. It was the grace of God and the love of God that yanked that man out, so that from then on, all of us would understand something. It is the Lord who will deliver. We need to call upon the name of the Lord. We need to seek the Lord with all of our hearts. We need to understand that He alone will rescue us, protect us, and deliver us from what we see in our society, just as He did Lot. Why did God bring that disaster? To reveal His wonderful protection of the believer. Number four, a fourth reason why God brought such a disaster on the earth was to reveal His loving patience toward all of us. Look at 2 Peter chapter 3 again and pick it up at verse 8. To reveal His loving patience toward all of us. But beloved, verse 8 says, be not ignorant of this one thing, that one day is with the Lord as 1,000 years, and 1,000 years is one day. When I read that, I smile. I want to throw my day timer in the trash. We get so upset. Our schedules get changed. What we had planned never gets accomplished. And sometimes you go home and you wonder, what happened? Everything I wanted to accomplish today was, you know, somehow put on the shelf. God had some other kind of agenda. But friends, God isn't sweating anything. He isn't nervous. He's not stressed. He's not worried a bit. Maybe there's a day this week or next month that you're fearing a bill that needs to be paid, an issue that needs to be resolved. If we don't get that done, you can't believe what's going to happen. One day is like 1,000 years to God. God, I have to have it on Friday. Friday. That's an interesting concept. Friday. You know, it's funny. I just saw 1,000 years go by. God is so patient towards us. We're all bent out of shape. I need it now! Really? Keep reading, verse 9. The Lord is not slack concerning His promise. Now, some people say, hey, it's been over 1,900 years. I mean, come on. Somebody told me that on the radio just this week. Hey, what's this prophecy thing? I mean, they've been talking about this for years. It's going on and on. And I mean, what do you say to somebody like that? I just said, well, you don't think it could happen? No, I don't think it could happen. I said, well, then it might happen. He said, why? Because Jesus said, in an hour that you think not. The Lord is not slack concerning His promise, as some men count slackness. The point of that, just to put it into an English idiom, is He's not delaying for no reason. Well, then why has He been waiting since the time of the flood when He wiped everybody out and started over again? Why has He been waiting so long now? A lot longer than He did before. He only waited 1,656 years before. He's waited a lot longer now. Why is He waiting? That's what this verse is all about. He's long-suffering to usward. Usward are believers, friends, not unbelievers, believers. He's long-suffering to usward, not willing that any should perish, but that all should come to repentance. On the basis of that verse, I don't hesitate to say that everybody that's going to be saved is going to be saved. You have to think about that for a moment. To say something else is to question the sovereignty of our God, the one who brought the flood and the one who will bring the fire. The Lord isn't slack for any reason. He knows exactly how many people he wants to get saved. And when that last one's saved, he's going to bring his final conclusion. The Lord isn't delaying for any reason at all. He's patient towards who? Towards those who are going to believe in him. In other words, all of us have been fighting God, rebelling against him. Aren't you glad God waited for you? Verse 10 says, but the day of the Lord. Now, the day of the Lord is referring to the tribulation. A day of darkness, not of light. A day of gloom, not of brightness and joy. The day of the Lord will come as a thief in the night, in which the heavens shall pass away with a great noise, and the elements shall melt with fervent heat. The earth also and the works that are therein shall be burned up, seeing then that all these things shall be dissolved. What manner of persons ought you to be in all holy conversation and godliness, looking for and hasting unto the coming of the day of God, wherein the heavens being on fire shall be dissolved, and the elements shall melt with fervent heat? Nevertheless, we, according to his promise, look for new heavens and a new earth wherein dwelleth righteousness. Wherefore, beloved, seeing that you look for such things, be diligent that you be found of him in peace, without spot and blameless. And account that the long suffering of our Lord is what? Salvation. Why did God bring the disaster of the flood on the earth? To reveal his loving patience toward us. God has been so patient. We are so impatient. By the way, patience, when you refer to circumstances and things, is never used of God. We're supposed to have that kind of patience. We need to be able to endure all the changing circumstances of life. But God doesn't. He's controlling everything. Why would he need patience? God isn't standing in line worrying. He's not on the freeway in a rush hour, bent out of shape because he's not going to make it on time. He doesn't have any need of that at all. So what kind of patience does God have? The word long-suffering means taking a long time to boil, and it's always used towards people, not things or circumstances. So what the Bible is telling us is that God's focus is always on people. That God's great plan, though we are enmeshed and obsessed with all the circumstances and details and things of life, yet God has one focus, and that's people. God's great heart is bringing as many boys and girls and men and women to faith in the Lord Jesus Christ, the true Messiah. That is God's focus. That's what's on the heart of God. And it should be on our hearts as well. One final thing. Why did God bring such a disaster? To reveal his special purpose for the people of God who await the second coming of Jesus Christ. Oh yes, the flood is not just simply an event that happened years ago. The flood is in the Bible for all of us who are in those days preceding the great return of Jesus Christ. Turn to Matthew 24, please, all of you. Matthew 24, this tremendous prophecy of Jesus Christ, in which he uses the situation of the flood to warn us all about his coming. In Matthew 24, beginning at verse 36, down to verse 44. To reveal his special purpose for the people of God who await the second coming of Jesus Christ. Verse 36, but of that day and hour knoweth no man, no, not the angels of heaven, but my Father only. Somebody on the radio asked me, well, if it's a day and hour, maybe you can know the month. I said, no, it's just an idiom for you don't know. We don't know. But as the days of Noah were, isn't that interesting? We don't know, but here's something that is a clue. As the days of Noah were, so shall also the coming of the Son of Man be. Notice it doesn't say the days of Noah shall be like the days of the Son of Man. It says the days of Noah will be like the coming of the Son of Man. Well, how's that? For as in the days that were before the flood, the days of Noah, they were eating and drinking, marrying and giving in marriage. Now, that isn't a pleasant scene, though some people like to say it's just, you know, life going on normally. Well, go back and read Genesis 6 and ask yourself if it was normal. No, it wasn't normal. God saw the wickedness of man, it was great in the earth, and the earth was filled with violence and immorality and corruption. No, it's talking about a lot of profligate lifestyle. Until the day that Noah entered into the ark and knew not until the flood came and took them all away, so shall also the coming of the Son of Man be. Isn't that interesting? Then shall two be in the field. One shall be taken, the other left. Two women shall be grinding at the mill. One shall be taken, the other left. Watch therefore, for you know not what hour your Lord doth come. But know this, that if the goodman of the house had known in what watch the thief would come, he would have watched and would not have suffered his house to be broken up. Therefore be ye also ready, for in such an hour as you think not, the Son of Man cometh. Now the people on earth knew not until the flood came. Did Noah know? Oh yes. But the flood victims did not know. One should be taken. I read in verse 39 that the flood took them all away. Maybe the meaning is one shall be taken, meaning in the flood, and the other one left like Noah and his children. So the point here would be one would be taken into the tribulation period, which is being likened under the flood, and one would be left to go into the millennium. So it'd be taken in judgment and the other left to go into the reign of Christ. But you know, I can't really say that that's the view. And I'll tell you why. The word took them all away in verse 39, ireo in Greek, is not the same word as in verse 40 and 41. In verse 40 and 41, it's paralambano. Let me tell you where it's used. In John 14, Jesus said, I will come again and receive you unto myself. Paralambano. One shall be taken, the other left. It is a word of positive encouragement, not negative judgment, as the other one in 39. Which means probably this, what he's saying is, one will be taken like Noah and the children and his children and their wives. One will be taken into the ark and the other one left to suffer the judgment, namely the tribulation, which is the day of God's wrath that he'll bring on the whole world, just like the days of the flood brought the judgment. You must be taken into the ark, or the flood indeed will take you in judgment, and you will suffer the consequences. Therefore, watch, he said, for ye. Now he's talking his disciples. He was just talking about them. Now he says, for ye know not what hour your Lord doth come. Is it not possible, therefore, to conclude this? That we who are living now, believers in the church age, are not like those who will be living in the tribulation. Those in the tribulation will know, because according to Revelation, they can count the actual days. The moment the Antichrist reveals himself and goes into the temple and desecrates it, they can count 1260 days and know when this whole thing's going to be wrapped up. Plus the fact those tribulation believers are going to be killed. They know the day. But the unbeliever doesn't know the day. And interestingly, the ones who also don't know the day are believers in the church age, represented by the disciples. So when Jesus said in his application, watch therefore, for you don't know the hour, who's he talking to? He's talking to the disciples. The church is going to be built on these men. And so you see right away, we have an application. When you take the flood story and apply it to living before the second coming, what's the urgency here? The urgency is that in order to escape the wrath of God and the tribulation, one must go into the ark of safety, our Lord Jesus Christ. Like Noah and his wife and his sons and their wives, one must be taken to safety into the arms of the Lord, so to speak, or the person's going to be left to suffer the terrible judgment of the tribulation. It's a tremendous admonition. Therefore, Jesus said to them, be ye also ready. What I'm trying to say to you all is, if I'm reading my Bible correctly, we who are also in the progeny and ancestors of the disciples, we today are being challenged by our Lord to watch and to be ready. Because the truth of the matter is, the flood of the great tribulation is soon to come. And we don't know when it's going to start. I know many of you will say, boy, he's a pre-tribulational rapture man if I ever heard it. That is true. I can't wait to get out of here. Heaven and earth will pass away, said Jesus, but my words will never pass away. My friend, you should not play games with time. Are you really ready?
2: One of the most beautiful things that we learn in God's Word about God Himself is that He's ready to forgive. But you see, my friend, you have to call upon the Lord. You say, what do I have to do? A simple prayer. Call unto the God who made you and say, Lord God, I know I'm a sinner and I cannot save myself. I understand the Bible says that Jesus died on the cross for my sins and that He rose again from the dead. And that if I will confess Him as my Lord and believe in my heart that God raised Him from the dead, you said I'd be saved. So, Lord, the best way I know how, right now I ask you to come into my life and save me. Thank you for your forgiveness, and thank you for giving me eternal life. In Jesus' name, I pray. Amen. You see, my friend, it's a simple prayer, but God knows your heart. And if you sincerely want to know Jesus Christ as your Savior, you want to come to know Him who is the God of forgiveness, ready to forgive, abundant in pardon, the Bible says. God will forgive you when you call upon His name. And right now, you can do that. God bless you.
0: 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Well, right now, Matt's joining me, and we have some terrific study resources for your home library.
3: You know, we have a powerful series by my dad in Galatians coming to air starting September 1st. And in preparation for that, we want you to get a copy of our sermon outlines and notes for the series.
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0: Now let's take a quick look through the notes there. Give folks a picture of what they'll see.
3: Sure. Well, first we have some intriguing background in the first five verses, mm-hmm. right? It helps you see the foundation and purpose for the book. And then you'll see the defense of the true gospel in chapter 1 and chapter 2, and the doctrine of the gospel, chapter 3 and chapter 4.
0: Now there's also a study on receiving the Spirit.
3: Amen.
0: And the person and the work of the Holy Spirit, the principle of faith. What is the principle of faith? An unconditional promise in chapter 3, verses 10 to 29, and of course, the essential purpose of the Mosaic Law.
3: What about freedom in Christ?
0: Yeah, that's there. Yeah.
3: Yes. What does it mean to be free in Christ? Well, my dad covers that question in his message and sermon notes on Galatians in chapter 4.
0: And the law of liberty in chapter 5, mm-hmm. and a spirit-filled life, and the law of Christ in chapter 6.
3: Yeah, the answers are so much to look forward to in this tremendous series ahead in Galatians.
0: And the sermon notes are going to help you follow along with every message in the series. Get David's sermon notes and outlines back for Galatians and be ready for the series start September 1st. And the cost again, Matt?
3: It's just $10. And please pray for Hope for Today.
0: You can also get our current radio series In the Beginning. 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And whether you contact us with a gift or a prayer request or a testimony about what God is doing in your life, well, we'd love to hear from you. Well, the flood is over, the waters begin to recede, but what happens when the world you knew is gone and God tells you to begin again? 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Noah steps into a changed world and the human story begins a new chapter under the sovereign hand of God. 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
6: It's 69 degrees.
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0: You're listening to Straight from the Heart, the Bible teaching radio ministry of Calvary Chapel, Philadelphia. Our teacher here on Straight from the Heart is Senior Pastor Joe Foch. We're currently in the Old Testament, going verse by verse through the book of Ruth. On today's broadcast, we'll continue our study beginning in chapter 4. Before we finish, I'll give you some additional information so you can contact us with any questions or comments. But first, open your Bible to Ruth chapter 4, and let's join Pastor Joe as he continues.
1: The story of redemption played out in Ruth in a remarkable, remarkable way. Boaz says in front of everyone, I'm buying the field, I'm paying the price, he's the willing redeemer, paying a price there that Naomi couldn't afford to make anything right. Charles Spurgeon says of the redeemer, he paid a price he didn't know because we owed a debt we couldn't pay. And interesting to see here, Boaz standing up in that place. He didn't really care about the field, man. He had it for Ruth. He didn't go to bed thinking, that's good soil in that field. He went to bed thinking, those dark eyes, those dark hair, she's haunting me. She's beautiful. I'll give anything, you know. So he says, I bought it. I paid for it. Moreover, I want everybody to understand here that Ruth, the Moabitess, the wife of Mahlon, I've purchased to be my wife, to raise up in the name of the dead. He sees the responsibility there upon his inheritance, that the name of the dead be not put out from among his brethren, and the gate of his place, ye are witnesses this day. And all the people that were there in the gate and the elders said, we are witnesses. He was like, they've been in the story for weeks with us. The Lord make the woman that has come into thy house like Rachel. And like Leah, they had 12 between the two of them, I think. I don't know if Boaz wants that, but like Rachel and like Leah, which two did build the house of Israel? And more specifically, Leah, Judah came through Leah, and Boaz is of the tribe of Judah. Let your wife, this new wife, now be like Rachel and like Leah, who did build the house of Israel. And do thou worthily in Ephrathah. Ephrathah means fruitful. Notice this, and be famous in Bethlehem. Little did they know what in the world was taking place here. Look, it's going to say in verse 17, you can cheat and look down there. You have my permission. We'll look real fast. It says, and the women, her neighbors, gave it, the baby, a name, saying, there is a son born unto Naomi. They shall call his name Obed. Look how fast the author changes. He is the father of Jesse,

by Bethlehem, Ephrathah. She died along the side of the road there and is buried. But Bethlehem is not famous for Rachel's grave. Now, amongst the Jews, certainly there is great respect. But for you and I, Bethlehem is famous for the birth of Jesus Christ, the story of redemption. You know, let your wife be like Rachel. She died on the side of the road giving birth, you know. And do thou worthily in Ephrathah, and be thou famous in Bethlehem, and let thy house be like the house of Phares, whom Tamar bare unto Judah, of the seed which the Lord shall give thee of this young woman. Now that's a very strange story. If you remember back in Genesis, the whole story of Judah and Tamar and Phares and Zerah, the twins that are born there. But again, you find these names in the genealogy of Jesus Christ. You remember Judah had sons, and one of them died, and he promised the next one took the wife, and it didn't work out, and he died. And then Judah was promising his last son and never delivered. And Tamar dressed like a prostitute and tricked him into sleeping with her, and she got pregnant from Judah. Well, the scripture seeing this as a Levirate marriage that worked in spite of itself, and the line of the Messiah comes through Phares. We have that born of Tamar in Matthew chapter 1, verse 3. So interesting here, the blessings. Now, those in Judah took note of that because, Bethlehem's in Judah, so they were very sensitive to their own family history and so forth, so their blessings are all relative to that. You know, let it all be work out remarkably, like the situation with Phares and Judah and so forth. So Boaz, it says, took Ruth, and she was his wife. And when he went in unto her, notice this, the Lord Jehovah gave her conception, and she bare a son. You know, this is a remarkable story. I mean, we find them in chapter 1 headed into Moab, wrong reasons, not trusting God, Elimelech and Naomi and their two sons, Mahlon and Chilion. And then Mahlon and Chilion take Moabitish wives, Orpah, and Ruth, and Elimelech dies, Mahlon dies, Chilion dies. You have this tragic story of great difficulty. They were there 10 years, and Mahlon and Ruth never had children. She never conceived. Interesting. And then the decision. That's what chapter 1 is all about, making a difficult decision. In the midst of all of these circumstances and all of this difficulty, a decision had to be made, and they made the right decision. Orpah made the wrong one, but Ruth made a heroic and, I think, a spiritual decision to come with Naomi. That was the first chapter, the difficult decisions that have to be made sometimes to come closer again to the Lord and to his people. Chapter 2, the labor began. It wasn't just, we'll go back and God will bless us. They never read the story of Ruth. She decided to labor in a field. They had to do something. They were destitute. And yet, in the decision and in the labor, we see God superintending, his sovereignty, his providence is there. And it said her hap was to hap upon the field of Boaz. Just coincidentally, she ends up there. And the whole story then begins to develop because the right decision was made and they were willing, then obedience. There was labor. And the third chapter then brings us to rest, resting at the feet of the Redeemer there. And of course, the fourth chapter, the redemption taking place, gives us a picture of the reward. The decision, the labor, the rest, the reward. God's superintending and all of those things. And remarkably, it says, now Jehovah gave her conception. She had a son. He's a fertility specialist. She couldn't get pregnant for 10 years, and now, in the right circumstances, Jehovah gave her conception. Isn't that interesting? Look, there's a very important picture here, and we can't miss it in some ways. All of the trouble and all of the pain, all of the loss, all of the death in this family, they didn't need a counselor. They needed a redeemer. I think counseling's wonderful, don't get me wrong. But all of the heartache in your life tonight, if you don't know Christ, and all of the things, you can talk to a psychologist until his head

0: falls off or your head falls off till your ears bleed. What you need is a redeemer. If that's not real, we might as well pack up here and go home. The truth is, there is a spiritual experience that takes place in our lives. The Bible speaks of that as conversion. When Christ comes to us, he reveals himself. We open our hearts, we receive him. There is a spiritual dynamic that takes place that no counseling in the world will ever settle. And we see this interesting in the heartbreak of life and all of the great difficulty of life. This whole scene of redemption plays out to where someone is there to pay the price. Someone is there who loves the bride more than the field. Someone is there that pays a price that no one else could pay. And only by paying the price of redemption is this person set free. And it's interesting. It says God grants conception and gives that to her. All of these difficulties and all of these pains of life had to be first in the hands of a redeemer before they could be anywhere else. I think God wants us to know that, because look, we get hurt, we go through betrayal. There is difficulty in this life. This is earth, it ain't heaven, if you've noticed. And even for you and I as believers, there are things that our Redeemer does that no human can ever do for us. And there are times when we're overwhelmed with the pain, and sometimes we need to get alone and remember that he cares more about us than he does about the field. And we don't feel worthy of that sometimes. That's why it doesn't matter what you feel, it matters what this says. No man was found worthy in heaven, on the earth, or under the earth. There's nowhere else to look. No man is worthy. He paid the price you couldn't pay. You owed a debt you couldn't pay. So he paid the price he didn't owe on your behalf. It just, you know, we go through this and it just, the Holy Spirit moving on the author here, it just says, so Boaz took Ruth. That's where we've been heading the whole time. She was his wife. And when he went into her, the Lord gave her conception. Because the seed that he talked about in Genesis chapter 3 was being passed through her womb to Bethlehem, where the Messiah would come. The Lord gave conception, and she bare a son. Notice, the women said to Naomi, not to Ruth, to Naomi, blessed be the Lord which hath not left thee this day without a kinsman, that his name may be famous in Israel. They didn't know, boy. And her name is no longer Mara, it's Naomi again. She's now got this little grandkid. And he, look in verse 15, we're not talking about Boaz, we're talking about the baby. He shall be unto thee a restorer of thy life and a nourisher of thine old age. For thy daughter-in-law, which loveth thee, now they bless Ruth, which is better to thee than seven sons. And that was the ultimate blessing in Israel. You wanted to have seven sons. To be barren was a picture of God's displeasure. And sons were to be admired. And to have seven sons, that was to be really blessed of God. So they say to her, now her daughter-in-law, which loves you, which better than you to you than seven sons, hath born him, this baby. They say this baby, in this baby is the restorer of thy life. And so it was, Jesus was there, and the nourisher of thine old age. In the practical sense, she can have a grandkid. She can have a grandkid. But look, to me and to you, Jesus is the restorer of our life. He's the nourisher of our old age, isn't he? You can't all say yes. Some of you are young whippersnappers. But for us older folks, he's the restorer of our life. I had no life until I was saved. Man, I was trying so hard to live that I was killing myself. With everything this world was putting in front of me, I was snorting it and drinking it, and it was all going in. And I was partaking of all of it, and I was killing myself. And to come to find that Jesus Christ was not some guy in a stained glass window in the church I grew up in, but that he was alive and that he loved me and that he had been waiting for our paths to intersect to the degree that this thick skull of mine would recognize him, the change that took place. He was the restorer of my life. And he's the nourisher of my old age. He really is. I'm still excited. People ask, you know, sometimes, would you like to be? I'd love to be young again, only if I could know what I know now and be young again. Man, if I can know what I know now and be young again, if I could just know what I'm forgetting now and be young again, I probably wonder why. But what I know of the Lord now, man, I wouldn't trade that away for anything. He's the restorer. He's the nourisher of old age. How wonderful to grow and know that I'm headed back to 30 years old again when the trumpet blows. To live with hope. To live, period. Not to have death as a threat hanging over our heads. It is part of our vocation. We're supposed to walk worthy of the vocation that we're called to. And the passage from this life to the next is part of that. It's the crux of the whole thing. This is not our life. Our life is hitting Christ with God. And it's there that we have that inheritance, incorruptible, undefiled, that fades not away. We're passing through. We just got here. We ain't staying long. And he is the restorer of our life. He's the nourisher of our old age, as this grandchild was to Naomi, but in this grandchild was the lineage of Christ. So it's a beautiful picture. And it says, and Naomi took the child, laid it upon her bosom. It's not indicating in her old age she began to nurse. It says became nurse. The idea is nursemaid. She cared for it. She held this child. You know, the baby's born. All the neighbors are there. And she takes this newborn babe and lays this child on her own bosom, assuming responsibility towards it. What a picture. I think it was hard to get little Obed from Naomi. I don't think she let go of him very much. And look what it says in verse 17. And the women, her neighbors, gave it. That's not very kind, is it? It. They gave it a name. The neighbors named it. Somebody went in the field and got Boaz quick. You know, Ruth is in the, you know, she's in transition. She's, you know, she's screaming, the baby's coming. And by the time he get there, they looked at the baby. It was normally the father's place to name the baby. They said, no. Too late, the neighbors named a baby. Her neighbors gave it a name, saying, there is a son born to Naomi. What about Ruth there? She's all tired. She's going through delivery. Naomi had a baby, and they decided to name it, saying, there is a son born to Naomi, and they called his name Obed, which means servant, or the one serving. And the idea is this little Obed would serve Naomi in her old age and be the restorer of her life and the nourisher of her old age and bring pleasure. He was her servant in that he bore Jehovah's faithfulness back into her life. This woman who had thought she had lost everything, including the favor of Almighty God. She had judged God and his faithfulness by circumstances, which I do sometimes. Sometimes it's hard, it's painful, and you're thinking, Lord, if you're on the throne and you love me, can't you cut me some slack here? Where's your love? My heart is broken. Why are you letting this happen? And it's hard sometimes. But in the final analysis, she ends up with this little Obed. And it says, he is the father of Jesse, the father of David. What an interesting picture. Listen, here is the family lineage to the Messiah, Emmanuel. Here is the blood of Gentiles mingled with the blood of Jews that will flow in Emmanuel's veins. And when he dies, he will die for all people. The blood of Rahab, the harlot, the blood of Ruth, the Moabite, the blood of Tamar, the Canaanite, the blood of Bathsheba, the blood of David and the royalty of Israel, of Abraham, the mingled blood of nations flowing in Emmanuel's veins, the Redeemer of the world. What a picture of God's grace. What a picture of God's grace that he lets us be part of his family. It says, now, these are the generations, and it begins with Phares. Phares begot Hezron. Hezron begot Ram. Ram begot Amminadab. Amminadab begot Nashon. Nashon begot Salmon. Salmon begot Boaz, and it doesn't say it here, but Salmon from the tribe of Judah married Rahab the harlot, the Canaanite. So Salmon married to a prostitute who turned to Jehovah in genuine faith. Salmon has Boaz, Salmon and Rahab. That's why Boaz was completely open to a Moabite, because he had heard from his Canaanite mother for years of the love and faithfulness of Jehovah to the Gentiles, to any that would trust him. And he learned never to look down on a woman. He probably learned that even in the hooker in the street, there's a little girl, there's somebody's daughter there, somebody with a broken heart and a broken life who Jehovah loves. This man was as gracious as the God that he worshiped. It tells us in Psalm 115, woe unto those who make idols and bow down before them, because they have eyes, but they see not. They have ears, but they hear not. They have mouths, but they speak not. And it says, those who worship them have become like them. When we bow down to some idol, some other thing, pleasure, money, whatever it might be, it says we don't really see. We don't have ears to hear the truth. And we don't really have anything to say. We become like our God. And Boaz was, he is one of the most gracious men. Remember, this is during the days of the judges, when everybody is wicked, everybody is sinful. This man standing in the middle of all of that with a demonstration of gentleness and grace and integrity is incredible. And it's a story. Look, it's a story that's happening today. We follow this from Phares to David. When you follow that, the reason it tells us, it takes us through 10 generations here. The reason it takes us through 10 generations is you're looking at this lineage with people who were not aware of what God was doing. He was superintending. They were not aware that the Messiah was being carried from one body to next. You know, through travail, through droughts, through journeying, through all kinds of travel, through wars, through famines, through marriage, through joy, through real estate investment, through all of that, the Messiah was there, present, moving from generation to generation, and they were completely unaware. And it is a picture of his sovereignty. Let me tell you something, his hand is involved in your lives. You are his children. You are his bride. Little do we know sometimes what he's going to do when we stand in eternity. Just some of the things we'll see, some of the things that just are going to blow us away, that we'll want to do nothing but throw our crowns at his feet. It just gives us this long picture. Now, I'm sorry. We got to Nashon. He begot Salmon. Salmon begot Boaz of Rahab. And Boaz begot Obed from Ruth. Obed begot Jesse, the grandson of Naomi. And Jesse begot David, the great-great-grandson of Naomi, the king, David. It's 10 generations, the way this is written out, there's actually more, from Phares to David. And possibly the trying to point to something, but it's only three generations really from Obed. It's interesting, it says this in Deuteronomy chapter 23. You don't have to turn there. In Deuteronomy 23, verse 3, it says, an Ammonite or a Moabite shall not enter into the congregation of the Lord, even to their 10th generation shall they not enter into the congregation of the Lord forever. because they didn't meet you with bread and so forth. Now, I think maybe the author backing up to Perez tries to bring 10 generations there, but the problem is, from Ruth, who was a Moabite, it's only 3 generations to the king, David. And the law said that it wasn't to be till the 10th generation of any Moabite or Ammonite that anyone was even allowed to enter into the congregation of the Lord. And there is a picture of the grace of God here that is just staggering. David, the great king.
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3: Welcome to Creation, Evolution, and Science Ministries with your host, Russ Miller. And now, here's Russ.
4: The book of Genesis describes a worldwide judgment by water. Yet today, most Christians fail to grasp the importance of this global event. And the failure of the church to grasp the importance of the flood has allowed billions of people to reject Jesus Christ and follow after false gods. How so? For one, a global flood destroys all old earth beliefs, which include the Eastern religions, the New Age movement, atheistic and theistic evolution, progressive creation, and even panspermia, the belief that we came from other planets. Noah's flood leaves us with Islam, Judaism, and Christianity as the only viable options. 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And the historical, archaeological, and prophetic proofs God has given to us certainly leave us without excuse if we don't trust in the Jesus Christ found in the Word of God.
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6: It's 69 degrees.

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1: Hi, this is Pastor Joe from Calvary Chapel of Manitowoc. 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
1: Jesus said, take up your bed and walk. This guy could have made all kinds of excuses. Well, you know, my buddy's over there. I don't know if he can come over here and pick up my bed and pick me up and get me home. I can't walk. And we make excuses. Lord, I am not educated enough. I don't have enough money. I don't have enough this. You know, I can't talk. I can't do this. And we make all kinds of excuses why God can't set us free from different things or use us for his glory. God can. This guy walked. I think he leaped for joy. I think he jumped up and down. Wouldn't you? I mean, I would be doing the jig. I don't even know what a jig is, but I'd be doing it, right? Remember when the children of Israel were set free from their bondage in Egypt as slaves, and God placed them as they're traveling to the land of Canaan in this hopeless situation. Mountains on either side of them. In front of them was the Red Sea, and behind them was the Egyptian army coming after them to take them back. Hey, we got rid of all our slaves. What were we thinking? I should have had a V8 before I made that decision. And they're in trouble, and they start getting mad at God. They start complaining to Moses. How could you get us in this mess? And Moses could have made all kinds of excuses why this happened. Well, you know, Jupiter's not aligned with Mars, and, you know, there's all kinds of reasons. No. In Exodus 14, Moses said to the people this, do not be afraid. Stand still and see the salvation of the Lord, which he will accomplish for you today. For the Egyptians whom you see today, you shall see again no more forever. The Lord will fight for you, and you shall hold your peace. And you know the rest of the story. God delivered the children of Israel, drowned the Egyptian army, including Pharaoh. They got through the Red Sea without a problem. God can do the impossible. Why? Because he's God. If you ever doubt what God can do, go back to Genesis 1:1. In the beginning, God created the heavens and the earth. Do you think my life is more complicated than creating the heavens and the earth? The billions upon billions upon billions of stars that are out there, my little life is too much. God's like, oh, oy vey, this is Joe, man, I need some help here. No, he's God. He knows exactly what he's doing. With men, yeah, it's impossible. With God, all things are possible. Verse 9 closes, and it's kind of interesting. It just says these words, and that day was the Sabbath. So Jesus told this man, pick up your bed and walk. He healed him, and it was the Sabbath day. What's the big deal? Well, look at verse 10. The Jews therefore said to him who was cured, it's the Sabbath. It's not lawful for you to carry your bed. He answered them, he who made me well said to me, take up your bed and walk. Then they asked him, who is the man who said to you, take up your bed and walk? But the one who was healed did not know who it was, for Jesus had withdrawn a multitude being in that place. Now, when John speaks of the Jews, he's not speaking of the Jewish people in general. He's speaking of the Jewish religious leaders, and they had a problem with Jesus and what he did and what this man ended up doing. What did they negate? They negated the miracle that took place here, and they focused on the man carrying his bed or sleeping mat on the Sabbath. And carrying your bed constituted work. So he was breaking the Sabbath law, at least in their mind. For 38 years, 38 years, this man could not walk. Now he's healed. But according to their tradition, anyone who intentionally carried anything from a public place to a private place on the Sabbath should be stoned to death. This guy's in worse trouble. You know, he got healed from being crippled, and now they're going to kill him. How crazy. Jesus healed a man of his infirmity, and they should have been rejoicing, but they wanted to put him to death. And the law kills, but the Spirit gives life, doesn't it? And here's evidence for that. And, you know, we've dealt with this whole idea of the Sabbath before. I'm not going to go in depth again, but the Sabbath was to be a day of rest, a day of spending time with the Lord, with your family. They worked very hard. They were in an agrarian society. They worked in the fields very hard, 6 days a week. And that seventh day, they rested. It was important to be with God, to focus on him, to be with your family. What ended up happening is they made it into a day of heavy burdens with all these rules and regulations. There wasn't any joy. But by coming to Jesus, you find great joy, great peace. You don't have to work your way in. You receive it by faith. I think that's why Jesus said in Matthew chapter 11, come to me, all you who labor and are heavy laden, and I will give you rest. Take my yoke upon you and learn from me, for I am gentle and lowly in heart, and you're going to find rest for your souls, for my yoke is easy and my burden is light. Now, I don't think this man is saved at this point. He is healed from his infirmity, but not saved. And the reason I say that is because when these Jewish religious leaders asked him who healed him, he couldn't answer. Verse 13, but the one who was healed did not know who it was, for Jesus had withdrawn, a multitude being in that place. But Jesus is going to reveal himself to this man, and I believe he does come to saving faith. Look at verse 14. Afterward, Jesus found him in the temple and said to him, see, you have been made well. Sin no more, lest the worst thing come upon you. The man departed and told the Jews that it was Jesus who had made him well. So Jesus meets up with this man at the temple, and when Jesus sees this man, he says, look, you've been made well. And Morris kind of gives us some insight, shed some light on what Jesus did and what those at the pool received. He said, these words employs the perfect of the verb, indicating that the cure was permanent. No doubt some of the cures that were reported from the pool did not last very long. And there's the difference. Why did Jesus meet up with them again? Because the verse goes on to say, sin no more, lest the worst thing come upon you. He healed him physically, but there was a spiritual issue that was even more important and needed to be dealt with. His condition of being crippled would last a lifetime. Could last a lifetime if Jesus didn't heal him. But if he didn't receive Christ, if he didn't repent of his sins, that's an eternal condition and far worse than this temporary condition that he had. I like what Jesus says here, because I don't know why in Christianity today we've kind of lost sight of what God wants. But he says, sin no more. You know, Jesus didn't save us so we could sin. Will we sin in these earthly bodies? Yeah, it's a battle we fight. It's, you know, Paul says, I put this body into subjection. I beat it daily because sin, that flesh nature that tries to resurrect itself and take control of my life again. So yeah, we need to be careful. And when people look at our lives, they should see something vastly different. And that's, again, one of the problems in our nation today as Christians. There's not a big difference between Christians and non-Christians in their morals, in their activities. We should stick out like a sore thumb. When people look at us, they should go, oh my gosh, you know, I can't believe you feel that way. Well, yeah, this is what God says. This is why I live this way. This is why I believe this way. We should be, our faith should be real. Now, this man has this encounter with Jesus, and I believe he gets saved. And what does he do? He goes and tells others. He goes and tells these religious leaders who really could have had him put to death or kicked out of the church or synagogue, and it showed his faith was real. Now, I don't think he was just giving these Jewish religious leaders the information they needed to get at Jesus. I don't think he turned Jesus in. I think he was so excited that he's telling everyone, man, you got to see this guy. Look at what he did, man. I'm walking again. How were they going to respond to what this man said about Jesus? Well, look at verse 16. For the reason the Jews persecuted Jesus and sought to kill him, because he had done these things on the Sabbath. But Jesus answered them, my Father has been working until now, and I have been working. Therefore, the Jews sought all the more to kill him, because he not only broke the Sabbath, but also said that God was his Father, making himself, what does it say? Equal with God. Wow, many missed that. This persecution against Jesus is going to continue on by the Jewish religious leaders till they finally crucified him. He healed this man on the Sabbath, told him to carry his bed on the Sabbath, and these things weren't to be done in their minds. And they want to put Jesus to death. They want to murder him. And they felt that that was okay, even on the Sabbath. You know, that's how religion is. It just doesn't make any sense. And let me give you an example here. In Deuteronomy chapter 23, verses 12 through 14, God tells Israel to practice good sanitation when their armies were at camp. In other words, put your outhouses outside the camp of Israel. That's a good practice. That just makes sense, right? Now let's make religious traditions, put our religious ideas into that. And that's exactly what they did. The rabbis came along and applied the same principles now to Jerusalem, okay, which they regarded as the camp of the Lord. And take that law and add it to the Sabbath travel restrictions, and now you had a prohibition against going to the bathroom on the Sabbath. I'm in trouble. There's no way. But they couldn't travel outside the city. It was too far. But they couldn't go to the bathroom in the city. Do you see how crazy it gets? And that's religious traditions. And they're always in a constant change. They're always changing from one thing to another. I mean, look at the present Pope and all the things he's changed over the last year or so. You don't really need Jesus to be. Really, those who are faithful to Jesus are dangerous. Well, yeah, because we can turn this world upside down by the power of God. Yeah, we are dangerous. You better be afraid of us. But that's not what he meant. Religious traditions can destroy our relationship with God. And it's interesting, you know, after this, Jesus gives him this answer. My father has been working until now, and I have been working. Wait a minute. Let's go back to Genesis here. Genesis says God created the heavens and the earth in 6 days and then rested. So how could he be working? Well, let's think about this, okay? He rested in creation. He's not creating in that way anymore. But if he rested totally, what would happen? We'd be toast. Read 2 Peter chapter 3. Looks like a thermonuclear explosion. It looks like God takes his hands off the earth and it melts in fervent heat. And that creates a new heaven and a new earth. God never stopped working. Not at all. Psalm 121 verses 2 through 4. My help comes from the Lord, or comes from Jehovah, or Yahweh, excuse me, who made heaven and earth. He will not allow your foot to be moved. He who keeps you will not slumber. Behold, he who keeps Israel shall neither sleep nor slumber. He's always aware of everything that's going on. He knows what's going to happen before it does. And that should give us great comfort. And the Jews, the Jewish religious leaders, when Jesus said, my father has been working until now and I've been working, man, I bet the hair on the back of their neck started to stand up. They were furious because Jesus, being a man, made himself equal with God. And I realize many of the cults, Jehovah's Witnesses, Mormons, and others, say that Jesus never claimed to be God. At least the Jews were honest, making himself equal with God. I don't know why they can't see that. It's so clear. He was claiming that God was his father. He was claiming that he partook of the same nature as his father, and it involved equality. And how do I know that the Jews recognized this? Because they sought all the more to kill him because he said that he was equal with the father. They knew exactly what Jesus was saying, and they wanted him dead. But look at verse 19. Listen to what Jesus says next. Then Jesus answered and said to them, most assuredly I say to you, the Son can do nothing of himself. But what he sees the Father do, for whatever he does, the Son also does in like manner. For the Father loves the Son and shows him all things that he himself does, and he will show him greater works than these, that you may marvel. For as the Father raises the dead and gives life to them, even so the Son gives life to whom he will. For the Father judges no one, but has committed all judgment to the Son, that all should honor the Son just as they honor the Father. He who does not honor the Son does not honor the Father who sent him. Jesus begins this, I guess, teaching here to these Jewish religious leaders by saying, most assuredly, or verily, verily, or listen carefully and get this straight. Pay attention to what I'm saying here, guys. Why? Well, he makes a few different points here, important points. Verse 19 says that he freely submitted himself to do the Father's will. And the idea here is that he, as God the Son, doesn't act independently. He was fully submitted to the Father's will, and the submission was by choice, not by coercion or by being an inferior God or lesser God. He was equal with the Father, fully God in the incarnation, fully man. Verse 20, we see the relationship between the Father and the Son. It's not a son to his master or a slave relationship. It's one of love. And Jesus says to these religious leaders in verse 20 that he's going to do greater things than they saw. What things did they see? Well, he just saw this lame man walking. The third point in verse 21 is a relationship that God the Father not only raises the dead, but so does God the Son. Why? Again, because they're one. It all goes back to this, that he's making himself equal with the Father, with God, Yahweh. And in verse 22, we see the Father has given judgment into the hands of the Son. We know that. We know Jesus is coming back to judge a Christ-rejecting world. And in verse 23, I guess the kicker for all those who reject the deity of Jesus, if you don't love the Son, then you don't love the Father. Why? Because they're one. One God manifested in three distinct persons, God the Father, God the Son, God the Holy Spirit. And yes, they have different roles within the Godhead, but they're still God. Think about a husband and wife relationship and what Christ has done for women, really. He's elevated them. In a marriage relationship, a husband and wife are one, but there are roles within that relationship. The husband is the spiritual leader of the family. The wife submits to that, right? Does it make her less important, less valuable, not as smart? Not at all. They're one in a marriage relationship, but there is order, and that's important. That's what we see here. Now, verse 24, for those that struggle with everlasting life, listen to what Jesus says. Most assuredly, I say to you, he who hears my words and believes in him who sent me has everlasting life and shall not come into judgment, but has passed from death into life. You know, people talk about eternal life. They want to obtain eternal life, but they have their own ideas about it. Some want to live forever in these bodies, you know, and they realize, you know, their bodies are decaying, falling apart. So they get, you know, their heads frozen and, you know, sometime in, who knows, 2000 or 2100, maybe they'll unfreeze their heads. Hopefully no freezer burn or anything like that. But, you know, that's not eternal life, is it?
2: No.
1: Eternal life is found in Christ, not in these physical bodies. Our soul and spirit are only residing in these temporary dwelling places, these tents. There is another body, an eternal body that God is creating for our spirit and soul to dwell in. So, yeah, I don't want to live in this body forever. No way. Others, you know, feel that the path to eternal life is by being good, doing this or that. How much? I mean, do you have any assurance of eternal life by doing good? Do you have any standard that you got to do this many good things in your life and you'll get in? No, that's not good. Others feel you just need to believe in something. I believe the Bears are going to win the Super Bowl, but it's not going to get me eternal life, okay? Sorry. Not even a win. The season hasn't started. I'm a little nervous. Jesus is not liberal with what he's saying here. He's very conservative. Not like many in the church today who are, oh, you know, all paths lead to God, you know. No. He alone is the path to eternal life. Jesus said in John 14:6, I am the way, the truth, and the life. No man comes to the Father except through me. There are no other ways. There are no other exceptions. We need to hear and believe the words he is saying if we want that eternal life. In fact, remember what we read in John chapter 3, verses 16 and 17. How we obtain it. God so loved the world, he gave his only begotten Son, that whoever believes in him should not perish but have everlasting life. For God did not send his Son into the world to condemn the world, but that the world through him might be saved. What do we need to do to be saved? Believe. You repent of your sins. You believe in Jesus Christ as your Lord and Savior. You don't work your way in. Pay attention. Listen carefully. Get this right. Get this straight. If you want everlasting life, you not only have to hear the words, but believe them and what they teach, that Jesus is the Messiah, our Savior. Receive him into your life. And again, like I said, there's a lot of religious people out there who have no idea if they have eternal life or not. They're hoping, they got their fingers crossed, maybe even their toes. Hopefully there's a purgatory where maybe, you know, it's a little halfway house and I can eventually get up into heaven. No, no, none of that is true. Religion tells you, do this, do that, good luck. Jesus says, it's finished. I paid the price in full. Receive it by faith. Which one are you going to take? One leaves the eternal life, the other eternal separation from God, because you can't be good enough. You know, when you say you get arrested for, say you get arrested for shoplifting and you're in court now and you go to the judge, you know, judge, I'm 58 years old. I've never been arrested before. I never even got a speeding ticket. How about it? How about letting me go? Well, the law says you committed a crime. And if I say, well, we'll just forget about it, I would be an unjust judge. You see, your good deeds, doesn't matter if they outweigh your bad deeds. You committed a crime. You're guilty. Now, what if the judge says, well, you know, I'm not going to put you in jail for as long because you have a good record? That's not the law. That's mercy. Not getting what you deserve. Say you deserve 10 years in prison, he gives you 5. That's mercy. That's not the law. But God is very fair in his judgments. And the wonderful thing is we can know we can have eternal life. This is something when my wife first became a Christian, when she was in high school, she struggled with this because she didn't think you could know that you have eternal life. And at one of their Bible study groups, they took her through these verses. She came home and told her mom, Mom, we can know we have eternal life. And she shared with her mom about that. That's exciting to know that, guys. That brings peace in our lives. I mean, praise God for the gift of life that he's given to us. Don't let the enemy destroy that gift that God has given or cause us to disbelieve it. That's crazy. Well, verse 25 says, most assuredly I say to you, the hour is coming and now is when the dead will hear the voice of the Son of God, and those who hear will live. For as the Father has life in himself, so he has granted the Son to have life in himself. And he has given him authority to execute judgment also, because he is the Son of Man. So Jesus has the power over death. We're going to see him in a few chapters here raise Lazarus, raise Jairus' daughter from the dead, and so on. But I think this is spiritually speaking here, rising from the dead. You know, Jesus just spoke of eternal life and knowing you have eternal life that's found in him. That eternal life is the spiritual life, the new bodies that God has given us. In Ephesians 2:1, Paul said, in you he made alive who were dead in trespasses and sins. Yeah, our spirits were dead until we heard his voice, received them into our lives, and we're made alive again, spiritually speaking. Our spirits were alive, and only God can do that. And this title, Son of Man, it's a messianic title. We see it in Daniel chapter 7, verses 13 through 14. And Jesus, the Son of Man, is the one who can give us life, and that life is found in him. Verse 28 says, "Do not marvel at this, for the hour is coming in which all who are in the graves will hear his voice and come forth. Those who have done good to the resurrection of life, and those who have done evil to the resurrection of condemnation. I can of myself do nothing. As I hear, I judge, and my judgment is righteous, because I do not seek my own will, but the will of the Father who sent me." So Jesus tells us there's two resurrections coming. The first is the resurrection of life for all those who come to Jesus and receive him as Lord and Savior. And that started at the resurrection of Jesus and is going to continue on through the tribulation period until we get into the thousand-year reign of Christ. And it's the resurrection of life. In Revelation 20, verse 6, it said, "Blessed and holy is he who has part in the first resurrection. Over such, the second death has no power, but they shall be priests of God and of Christ and shall reign with him 1,000 years. The flip side of that are those who reject Christ, and they are part of that second death, or the resurrection of the dead, which takes place at the great white throne judgment after the millennial reign of Christ, and they're going to be eternally separated from Christ in the lake of fire. Revelation 20, verses 11 through 15. "Then I saw a great white throne, and him who sat on it, from whose face the earth and the heaven fled away, and there was found no place for them. And I saw the dead, small and great, standing before God, and books were opened, and another book was opened, which is the book of life. And the dead were judged according to their works by the things which were written in the books. The sea gave up the dead who were in it, and death and Hades delivered up the dead who were in them. And they were judged, each one according to his works. Then death and Hades were cast into the lake of fire. This is the second death, and anyone not found written in the book of life was cast into the lake of fire." Now, in reading that, please do not come to the conclusion that we're dealing with good works that gets us into heaven. That's not the point here. The reason they're being judged this way is because they rejected Jesus Christ. Well, what about these good works, the things they did in this life? They're being judged for. That's the punishment in the lake of fire. You see, they're going to hell because they rejected the one who could forgive them of all their sins. And I realize this is hard because, how fair is that? And people try in their minds going, well, if this judgment in the lake of fire is for eternity, that doesn't seem fair. Here's what I will tell you. God is a holy God. He is a righteous God, and he is a fair God. And the judgment he puts upon each person who rejects him is perfect. That punishment is perfect. Psalm 9:8 says, "He shall judge the world in righteousness, and he shall administer judgment for the peoples in uprightness." I may not understand how he's going to do that, but do I have to understand how he does all those things? No. I just know that it's a righteous and fair judgment. And those people have a choice to make, to either receive Christ or reject him, and they rejected him, and now they're part of that second death. Verse 31 says, "If I bear witness of myself, my witness is not true. There is another who bears witness of me, and I know that the witness which he witnesses of me is true." Now, Jesus obviously is a reliable witness of himself because what he says is true. Problem is, the Jews didn't accept that. They wouldn't believe him. Also, Deuteronomy 19:15 says, "One witness shall not rise against a man concerning any iniquity or any sin that he commits. By the mouth of two or three witnesses, the matter shall be established." So Jesus is going to give to us not just two witnesses of who he is, but as we're going to see, he's going to give for us four. And I truly believe there's five if you count Moses in verse 46. And there, John the Baptist is a witness of Jesus, the works of Jesus, the Father, the Word of God itself, and I believe Moses as well, as I've said. Look at verse 33. "You have sent to John, and he has borne witness to the truth. Yet I do not receive testimony from man, but I say these things that you may be saved. He was the burning and shining lamp, and you were willing for a time to rejoice in his light." So John the Baptist bore witness of who Jesus is, even though the religious leaders didn't accept it. In fact, when Jesus questioned them about the witness of John, they didn't want to answer because if they said John was of God, then they need to believe what John was saying. If they said John was not of God, then the crowds would get upset. The Jews would be mad at these religious leaders. So the witness was there. They didn't believe it. In fact, John chapter 1, verses 15 through 18 says, "John bore witness of him and cried out, saying, this was he of whom I said, he who comes after me is preferred before me, for he was before me. And of his fullness we have all received, and grace for grace. For the law was given through Moses, but grace and truth came through Jesus Christ. No one has seen God at any time. The only begotten Son, who is in the bosom of the Father, he has declared him. In John chapter 1, verses 29 through 34. The next day, John saw Jesus coming toward him and said, "Behold, the Lamb of God who takes away the sin of the world. This is he of whom I said, 'After me comes a man who is preferred before me, for he was before me.'

0: 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Until next time, may the Lord nourish you with His sustaining word.
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2: It's 69 degrees.
3: 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With an overview of a chapter in your Bible, here's Sandy.
4: Legalism produces an uppity attitude. Since the legalist depends on his performance to please God, he feels more secure when someone else stumbles. He looks better when his brother looks bad. In Galatians chapter 6, Paul warns us not to look down on those who fall, but to lift them up. None of us are immune to temptation. We need to help others bear their burdens, but first, we need to take responsibility for our own. My sin is never your fault. Until I admit I am the problem, there can be no solution. What a man sows, he reaps. Feed the flesh and reap destruction. Garbage in, garbage out. But feed your spiritual hunger, and God will bless you with divine dividends. Just remember, you never reap in the same season you sow. Whether you've sown good seed or bad, there's always a waiting period before your crop crops up. If you're sowing bad seed, the delay can deceive. If you're sowing good seed, the delay can discourage. Don't grow weary in well-doing. God will fulfill His promise. You be patient and persistent. Paul, like most of us, enjoyed boasting. But his boasting was not in himself. It was in the cross of Christ. When Paul came to grips with the meaning of the cross, he let go of his grip on this world, and the world lost its grip on him. How could he live his life for a system capable of crucifying his Lord? All that really matters in this world is Jesus.
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2: It's 69 degrees.

0: Okay, I think that's everything. Oh, wait, I forgot the salt and pepper.
1: You act like she's been gone for years.
0: Well, she's been half a country away at college, and I'm excited to see her. And you can't fool me. You've been pacing the floor in front of that window all afternoon.
1: Oh, it sure will be good to have her home again.
0: And it'll be good to finally meet this Brian she's been going on about.
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0: Wedding bell?
1: I don't know about that.
0: That must be them. Yeah, that's her, but I can't see Brian around those bushes. How could she? What does the Bible have to say about racism and interracial marriage? 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
4: It's 69 degrees.

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1: 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May the Lord sustain

Revelation 3, verses 8 through 13. I know your works. See, I have set before you an open door, and no one can shut it. For you have a little strength, have kept my word, and have not denied my name. Indeed, I will make those of the synagogue of Satan who say they are Jews and are not, but lie. Indeed, I will make them come and worship before your feet, and to know that I have loved you. Because you have kept my command to persevere, I will also keep you from the hour of trial which will come upon the whole world, to test those who dwell on the earth. Behold, I am coming quickly. Hold fast what you have, that no one may take your crown. He who overcomes, I will make him a pillar in the temple of my God, and he shall go out no more. And I will write on him the name of my God, and the name of the city of my God, the New Jerusalem, which comes down out of heaven from my God. And I will write on him my new name. He who has an ear, let him hear what the Spirit says to the churches. This has been your sustaining word of the day, brought to you by Calvary Chapel of Manitowoc.

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Hi, I'm Mary, and God has a message for you. In 1 Corinthians chapter 15, verses 3 through 6, God says, "For I delivered to you, first of all, that which I received, that Christ died for our sins according to the Scriptures, and that he was buried, and that he rose again the third day according to the Scriptures, and that he was seen by Cephas, then by the 12. After that, he was seen by over 500 brethren at once, of whom the greater part remain to the present, but some have fallen asleep." That is the heart of the gospel message. The question is, are you going to accept Jesus into your heart and spend eternity in heaven? Or reject Jesus and spend eternity burning in the lake of fire? It is the most important decision in your life. 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Or better still, come and learn more about Jesus and have a personal relationship with him. We are located at 1208 South 10th Street. 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It's your choice.

0: Oh, he's so adorable. He's got your eyes, honey.
1: Oh.
0: Come on, watch a mommy, Trevor. Come on.
2: There you go. Look, honey, he's doing it.
1: I see him. Come here, big guy.
0: Well, we gotta keep working on it. Come on, Trevor.
1: Do it, son. Keep your eye on the ball.
0: Get a home run.
1: Coming up on a stoplight. And don't forget your brakes, son. Son?
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0: 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Why was I so blind?
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8: It's 69 degrees.
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0: 5 and 26. The desires of lazy people will be their ruin, for their hands refuse to work. They are always greedy for more, while the godly love to give. What is the key element that distinguishes the lazy from the diligent? It is the phrase, they refuse to work. It's not that they can't, it's simply that they won't labor. The definition of the Hebrew word for labor encompasses many areas of endeavor. It means to advance, to deal with, to commit, to prepare, to practice, and to finish. As I read these areas of labor, I see that when I procrastinate, which I do, I am inwardly, for some reason, refusing to get to something I know I should, or finish what I started. And so, how do we break the habit of putting things off? Proverbs 6:6 says, look at the ant, consider her ways and be wise. She has no captain, overseer, or ruler. She provides her supplies in the summer, gathers her food in the harvest. An ant is the picture of diligence. The word diligence means putting care and effort into what one does. The ant is focused, always moving forward. I love when you put something in their way. They hardly stop. They just go around it and keep moving forward. Good job, Miss Ant. In conclusion, the diligent life allows us to have food for our table and a heart to share with others. Let's close with an encouraging word from Psalm 37. I was young and now I'm old, yet I have never seen the righteous forsaken or their children begging bread. They are always generous and lend freely, and their children will be blessed. This is Debbie Bryson praying that the practical wisdom of God's word will make you wise.
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1: It's 69 degrees.
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3: This is Ministerial Minute from Mike. Today's word is harpazo. This month, instead of doing verses, we're going to start a study of 22 New Testament Greek words. I hope and pray the words we study and associated verses help us get a better and deeper understanding of the meaning behind them. Harpazo is our word today. It means to snatch away with force. It's translated pluck in the King James. It's the word snatch in John 10, 28 and 29, where we're told, once we're in Christ, no one will be able to pluck or snatch us out of Christ's or God's hands. It gives us an assurance of salvation. The most famous time it's used is 1 Thessalonians 4:17, where it's translated caught up in what believers refer to as the rapture. This is the blessed hope. So one time the word gives us assurance of our present salvation. Another time it's used by Paul in 2 Corinthians 12:4 to describe what happened to him when he visited the third heaven and was caught up. This has been Ministerial Minute for Mike. Thank you so much for listening.
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5: Many anthologies of religion give the founders of religion. 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He didn't found a religion. He died on the cross for the sins of the world. He's a Savior. And today, why, you're not saved by religion, you're saved by Christ. I remember hearing old Dr. Carroll say, when I came to Christ, I lost my religion. 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
7: Hi, this is Pastor Joe from Calvary Chapel of Manitowoc. 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
8: The greatest mystery of this life is what awaits us at its end. It's hard to believe that anyone would lead this life without confidence of what is to come. But sadly, thousands do every day. Here's Pastor Xavier Rees offering some encouraging, simple truths about the hope of heaven.
9: The number of deaths in the world are as follows. I just pulled it off the internet. 1.78 deaths per second. 107 deaths per minute. 6,390 deaths per hour. 153,000 deaths per day, 56 million deaths per year, and most of them perishing without Christ. The hope is the hope of the resurrection through the gospel. Voltaire, in his deathbed, that French atheist that declared that he was going to wipe out Christianity, addressed his doctor, quote, "I am abandoned by God and man. I will give you half of what I am worth if you will give me 6 months' life." The doctor replied, "Sir, you cannot live 6 weeks." Voltaire replied, "Then I shall go to hell and you with me." Soon after, he died. You really don't have to go to hell. You can go to heaven. It's a choice. But that choice is made before you die, not after. Paul taught the Corinthians that we will plant this old body one day in the ground. This ugly bowl will have a relationship to the new, but not a likeness, in 1 Corinthians 15:35-38. You've done this. You've gone to Lowe's or wherever it is. You get some bulbs and you plant it and pops up a beautiful flower. Now dig that up, cut it at the stem, put the beautiful flower on one side. The bulb is ugly on the other side. There's no likeness, but there sure is a relationship. This body is the old bulb. If you think this looks good, wait for the next one. This is ugly. We know that to live is Christ and die is gain, Paul said in Philippians 1:21. We groan and have a desire to depart and be with Christ, which is far better, Paul said in Philippians 1:23. It doesn't mean he hated life. He just knew it'd be better to be with Christ. Creation groans in Romans 8, same thing. We are looking for God to transform our lowly bodies to be conformed to his glorious body, Philippians 3:20-21. Now, prior to Christ's resurrection, all who died, they went to Sheol or Hades. Sheol is Hebrew, Hades is Greek. And so now, those who die after the resurrection of Jesus Christ, if they're not Christians, they're instantly present in hell. If you're a Christian, you're instantly present before the Lord. That decision must be made before you leave. When you go on vacation, you make a reservation at the hotel first. It's important.
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0: breaking news just in. A tornado has touched down here in the valley with a fury beyond compare, leaving behind a massive trail of destruction. Unconfirmed reports estimate hundreds of casualties due to the lack of warning. And sadly, these numbers will most likely only increase in the coming days. Rescue workers are continuing to search for any survivors.
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5: 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Some Christians argue that what we believe about Genesis is just a side issue. It doesn't really matter if we take Genesis as history or not. But did you know all our major Christian doctrines are grounded in Genesis? Why do we sin? Why did Jesus have to die? Why do we need a new heavens and new earth? Why is marriage for a man and a woman? These questions and others are only fully answered by starting in the history in Genesis. What we believe about Genesis is really important. We need to take God's word as it was written, and that means taking Genesis as history. 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

0: I do too.
1: Why did God take him away from us?
0: Well, I used to ask that same question until I realized God's not responsible for death. We are, because of Adam's sin in the garden. That's why there's death and suffering in the world, Nick. And it's why your father died. Only God knows why he decided to take your dad when he did, but he asked Jesus to be his savior when he was about your age, just like you did. So we'll see him again in heaven. That's where I find my comfort, Nick.
1: Thanks, Grandpa.
0: I love you, kiddo.
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3: In Ezekiel 34:12, we read, "As a shepherd seeks out his flock on the day he is among his scattered sheep, so will I seek out my sheep and deliver them from all the places where they were scattered on a cloudy and dark day." God is calling his people. 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

Revelation 3, verses 8 through 13. I know your works. See, I have set before you an open door, and no one can shut it. For you have a little strength, have kept my word, and have not denied my name. Indeed, I will make those of the synagogue of Satan who say they are Jews and are not, but lie. Indeed, I will make them come and worship before your feet, and to know that I have loved you. Because you have kept my command to persevere, I will also keep you from the hour of trial which will come upon the whole world, to test those who dwell on the earth. Behold, I am coming quickly. Hold fast what you have, that no one may take your crown. He who overcomes, I will make him a pillar in the temple of my God, and he shall go out no more. And I will write on him the name of my God, and the name of the city of my God, the New Jerusalem, which comes down out of heaven from my God. And I will write on him my new name. He who has an ear, let him hear what the Spirit says to the churches. This has been your sustaining word of the day, brought to you by Calvary Chapel of Manitowoc.

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1: This evening, if you would, please turn in your Bibles to Exodus chapter 17 as we're continuing our study through the Word of God. And keep in mind that we're going to finish up the first division of this book, and that covers Exodus chapters 1 through 18. And this section, again, focuses on the Exodus, and we've seen that over the last several weeks. We're also going to begin tonight the second division of the book, and that covers Exodus chapters 19 through 24. And this section primarily deals with the law, and in several weeks we'll get to the last division of the book, and that covers Exodus chapters 25 through 40. And this primarily deals with the tabernacle or that portable worship structure for the children of Israel. So we have seen in our studies so far that God has delivered the children of Israel from their bondage in Egypt. He brought them through the depths of the Red Sea, destroying the Egyptian army. He provided water for them, meat for them, bread for them. And as we've seen, God brought these trials upon their lives, not to destroy their faith, but to test their faith, to show them what was in their heart, and to help them to grow, help them to mature in the Lord. Now, this evening, we're going to see the children of Israel on their journey to Mount Sinai, the mountain of God, also known as Mount Horeb, and they're journeying then onto the promised land. Now, along the way, we're going to see many more trials to test their faith. And Moses is their leader. And again, as we'll see for Moses, he was a tough guy, man. It's not easy being a leader. People are murmuring and complaining about this and complaining about that. And Moses has to deal with this for 40 years. Imagine a 40-year camping trip. I don't know if he was bald or not. He may have pulled his hair out. We don't know. But man, 40 years of that. And it's interesting because when trouble comes, who do the people look to? Not the Lord. They blame Moses for everything that they got themselves into, and we'll see that tonight. So leadership is not for the weak at heart, as we'll see. So let's pick up Exodus chapter 17, beginning in verse 1. And let's see what the Lord has for us this evening as we study his word. Then all the congregation of the children of Israel set out on their journey from the wilderness of Sin, according to the commandment of the Lord, encamped in Rephidim, but there was no water for the people to drink. Therefore the people contended with Moses and said, "Give us water that we may drink." And Moses said to them, "Why do you contend with me? Why do you tempt the Lord?" And the people thirsted for water. And the people murmured against Moses and said, "Why is it you have brought us up out of Egypt to kill us and our children and our livestock with thirst?" So Moses cried out to the Lord, saying, "What shall I do with this people? They are almost ready to stone me." So the children of Israel, are they obeying the Lord? Absolutely. They're on their journey, right? They're going to Mount Sinai. They're following exactly what the Lord told them to do. And as they're journeying, they run out of water. And you're in the desert. That's not a good thing. Now, again, was Israel doing what the Lord commanded them? Absolutely. In fact, the Lord's leading them to Mount Sinai. They're just following him. And here's the thing. For some Christians, they would look at this and say they must have been outside of God's will for their lives. There must have been sin in their lives because they have no water to drink. This is a difficult situation. But they would be wrong in saying that. It is possible and probable that you can be in the center of God's will for your life and experience tough times. You know, we think, hey, if I'm walking with God, if I'm in the center of his will, everything is going to be perfect. Are you kidding me? Have you read the Bible? I mean, look at Paul. He was in the will of God. Look at all the things that happened to him. What Satan loves to do is to tempt us during these difficult times, but the Lord is testing our faith, helping us to grow, helping us to mature. But Satan wants to take us away, tempt us away from the Lord. And these trials that come upon our lives should help us to draw closer to him. So on this journey, the children of Israel were camped at Rephidim, and it means beds or place of rest. Is that what they found there? Absolutely not. Instead of resting in the Lord, they're anxious and blamed Moses for bringing them out of Egypt to die in the wilderness, in the desert. But let's look at this situation, because it truly was a problem for the children of Israel. They lacked water, and they're in a desert. And it's not just dangerous, it's deadly. Think about it. How do you get water for some 2 to 3 million plus people? I mean, imagine going to Quick Trip. I need, you know, bottled water for about 2 million people. They couldn't even handle that, right? So you're in the middle of a desert of all places, and you ran out of water, and that's not good. And we have to remember how difficult this situation was for them. But even though this was a problem for the children of Israel, it wasn't a problem for God. And that's what we need to remember. We have to remember who God is. You know, did God put them in this dangerous situation? Yeah, he brought them to this place. And so the one who created the heavens and earth, do you think he can bring forth water for all these people? I mean, when you look at the billions and billions and billions and billions of stars that are out there, and he knows them all by name, do you think he can handle our little problems? And this is a little problem. This is just water. He created the universe. But what happened is, instead of bringing this to the Lord, they're mad at Moses. They want to stone the guy, right? And they should have brought their concerns to the Lord, because he's the one who can bring forth those life-sustaining waters in the middle of a desert. I mean, they should have basically said, you know, Lord, you know the situation we're in. We come before you and we ask you provide us with water to drink. You've done it before. You're Almighty God. You could do anything. Thank you, Lord, for hearing our prayer. But that's not what they said. They basically said, Moses, what's wrong with you, man? How could you bring us out into the desert and have no water for us? We're better off in Egypt. Even our livestock are dying. And Moses is crying out to who? The Lord. He doesn't yell at the people. He doesn't get mad at them. He goes, okay, Lord, what do you want me to do with these people? You know, when we go through difficult times, do we get mad at those around us, or do we bring it before the Lord? Do we become anxious and fearful because what's happening in our lives? Or do we bring it before the Lord? You know, before I came here this evening, and I was in a rush, my day was just a crazy day today, and I brought some of the flowers I had outside into the house, the ones that I was going to plant when the weather gets above 30 degrees. And here in Wisconsin, you never know when that's going to be. And I knocked them on the floor. Now there's dirt all over the floor, and I'm in a hurry. And it was interesting because I wasn't mad. I wasn't angry. I kind of thought I was dumb for the way I handled it by putting the box on the edge of the table. That's why it fell. But, you know, I praise God that he's working on my life and things change for the better. You know, Paul in Philippians 4 said, be anxious for nothing. Isn't that interesting? For nothing. But in everything, by prayer and supplication, with thanksgiving, let your requests be made known to God. And the peace of God, which surpasses all understanding, will guard your hearts and your minds through Christ Jesus. Well, how can I do that? How can I get my eyes focused off this horrible situation? He goes on to say, finally, brethren, whatever things are true, whatever things are noble, whatever things are just, whatever things are pure, whatever things are lovely, whatever things are of good report, if there is any virtue and if there is anything praiseworthy, meditate on these things. The things which you learned and received and heard and saw in me, these do, and the God of peace will be with you. In other words, take your focus off of what's going on out here and start focusing back on the Lord. And his peace will fill your heart and mind. You know, the heart is the emotions. The mind are the thoughts. He controls it all if we would give it to him. And it's a peace that surpasses all understanding. For the most part, people don't understand why you're at peace. But God will guard our heart and mind. And I like that. You know, fill yourself up with the things of God, not the things of the world. And then you're going to find your refuge. You're going to find your place of rest And that's the Lord. That's the Lord. I like what Warren Wiersbe said. He summed it up like this. On the map of our lives, how many places ought to be named testing and quarreling because of the way we've complained about our circumstances and failed to trust God? It's one thing to sit comfortably in church and sing, "All the way my Savior leads me, what have I to ask beside?" And quite something else to be confronted with distress and disappointment and meekly say, "Not my will, but thine be done." Corrie Ten Boom used to say, "Don't bother to give God instructions, just report for duty." Yeah, I like that. Well, look at verse 5 here in Exodus chapter 17. "And the Lord said to Moses, 'Go on before the people and take with you some of the elders of Israel. Also take in your hand your rod with which you struck the river and go. Behold, I will stand before you there on the rock in Horeb, and you shall strike the rock and water will come out of it that the people may drink.' And Moses did so in the sight of the elders of Israel." You know, godly leadership is important. God wants Moses to lead the people, to take these elders of Israel with him, let them see what faith in action is all about so that they can grow. And here's the thing, you know, if the leaders are in turmoil, if they're fearful, if they're running for their lives, what do you think the people are going to do? The same. They're going to follow what the leaders are doing. And again, from a human perspective, this makes no sense. It's kind of like Joshua circling the walls of Jericho. That's the battle plan, Joshua? Yeah, that's the battle plan. It makes no sense from a human perspective, but this is what God said to do, and you need to walk by faith. And here, just take your rod, strike the rock, water's going to flow from it. And Moses did it by faith. Look at verse 7 here in Exodus 17. "So he called the name of the place Massah and Meribah because of the contention of the children of Israel, and because they tempted the Lord, saying, 'Is the Lord among us or not?'" For the children of Israel, it seems like their faith was immature, kind of like a spiritual roller coaster. You know, things are going well, they're on a high, mountaintop experience. Things start going bad and they go down. And down and down. But God wants us to trust him in all things, not to contend with him or tempt him. He's with us. He's for us. That's what Paul's talked about in Romans chapter 8, verses 31 through 39. "What then shall we say to these things? If God is for us, who could be against us? He who did not spare his own son, but delivered him up for us all, how shall he not with him also freely give us all things? Who shall bring a charge against God's elect? It is God who justifies. Who is he who condemns? It is Christ who died and furthermore is also risen, who is even at the right hand of God, who also makes intercession for us. Who shall separate us from the love of Christ? Shall tribulation or distress or persecution or famine or nakedness or peril or sword? As it is written, 'For your sake we are killed all day long. We are accounted as sheep for the slaughter.' Yet in all these things we are more than conquerors through him who loved us. For I am persuaded that neither death nor life, nor angels nor principalities, nor powers nor things present nor things to come, nor height nor depth, nor any other created thing shall be able to separate us from the love of God which is in Christ Jesus our Lord." Nothing can separate us from God's love. We're his children. He doesn't tear up the adoption papers. He loves us, and we need to remember that. Then no matter what we're going through, he is right there with us. So what we see here is God causes this water to come out of the rock, and there are those who write papers. How did this happen? Some say it was an artesian spring that burst forth when Moses struck the rock. This is a miracle of God, and I believe it. I don't have to figure out how he did it. He's God. And think about it. This isn't just a little water. It gushed forth to provide enough water for 2 to 3 million people, plus all the livestock. That is a lot of water. So Moses smote the rock once, water came out, and Paul picks up on this in 1 Corinthians 10:4. He said, "And all drank the same spiritual drink, for they drank of the spiritual rock that followed them, and that rock was Christ." The Amplified Bible says it like this: "And they all drank the same spiritual, supernaturally given drink. For they drank from a spiritual rock which followed them, produced by the sole power of God himself without natural instrumentality, and the rock was Christ. God provided this water supernaturally for them. He provided bread from heaven supernaturally for them. We talked about that already. And the picture for the bread, Jesus is the bread of life, right? He also provides water for them. Jesus is our living water. And this rock followed them through their wanderings. Jesus was with them. And Paul was just picking up on a rabbinical tradition that says this very thing, that this rock that had water flow from it followed them throughout their journey. How did that happen? I don't know. But remember, the Shekinah glory was with them too. And when it was in the temple, in the Holy of Holies, and a cloud by day, a pillar of fire by night, and when it was time for the children of Israel to move, the glory of God, the Shekinah glory, moved and was guiding them. So, can this rock move and follow them? I guess it can. God can do anything. Now, for us, we need to partake or take in this life-sustaining water, or we're going to dry up. You need to be in the Word of God. You need to be in fellowship with God. You need to worship God. So important. We need that living water in our lives. Now, we're going to see in Numbers chapter 20 that the children of Israel are going to complain once again because they had no water. Whatever happened, it stopped. The rock stopped giving them water. I don't know. And the Lord tells Moses to speak to the rock and it will provide water from them. And it's interesting because this word rock here in Exodus 17:6 is different from what we read in Numbers 20, verse 8, where it means rock lifted up or lifted high. The problem for Moses was instead of speaking to the rock because he was really mad at the children of Israel, he smote the rock again. And the Lord said, "Son, come here. We need to talk." Why? Because he messed up the picture that the Lord was trying to paint. Jesus Christ was smitten once for the sins of the world. He's not smitten over and over and over again, just once. And now we just need to speak to him, right? "Lord, I repent of my sins. I want you to come into my life, be my Lord and Savior." We speak to him. And Moses blew that picture, and it cost him because he wasn't allowed to enter the promised land because of that. Well, look at verse 8 here in Exodus 17. "Now Amalek came and fought with Israel in Rephidim. And Moses said to Joshua, 'Choose us some men and go out, fight with Amalek. Tomorrow I will stand on the top of the hill with the rod of God in my hand.' So Joshua did as Moses said to him and fought with Amalek. And Moses, Aaron, and Hur went up to the top of the hill. And so it was when Moses held up his hand that Israel prevailed. And when he let down his hand, Amalek prevailed." So these Amalekites were nomads of the desert. They were descendants of Esau through Eliphaz, according to Genesis 36:12. And they weren't really nice people. In Deuteronomy 25, verses 17 through 18, we're told this: "Remember what Amalek did to you on the way as you were coming out of Egypt, how he met you on the way and attacked your rear ranks and the stragglers at your rear when you were tired and weary, and he did not fear God." So they picked off the older people, the ones who were tired, the weak ones. They came and attacked them. And so now as the children of Israel are resting in Rephidim, God tells Moses and Moses tells Joshua, "You know what? We have to go after these Amalekites for their attack against us. We have to fight against the enemy." And Moses, Aaron, and Hur went up to the top of the hill to watch this battle in the valley. Now, people try to figure out who Hur is, this guy that went with Moses and Aaron. Josephus in Antiquities says that it was a Jewish tradition that Hur was the husband of Moses' sister Miriam. We're not told that, just kind of interesting. But what we see here is when Moses lifts up his hands, children of Israel are winning. When his hands start getting tired and coming down, children of Israel are losing. You go, "Well, that's a crazy picture. What is that all about?" I think it's a picture of prayer and how there are those who are in the midst of the battle, and then there are those who are prayer warriors. And make no mistake about it, both of these are very important. Remember, the Amalekites in the scriptures are a type of the flesh. And when we're tired, when we're alone, that flesh likes to resurrect itself to destroy us. And our only victory over this enemy is prayer. And our Yahshua, our Jesus, gives us the victory. That's his name. Yahweh is salvation. So we crucify the flesh, we never give up, and we never distance ourselves from Jesus, because the flesh will never give up to try and destroy our life. Look at verse 12. But Moses' hands became heavy, so they took a stone and put it under him, and he sat on it. And Aaron and Hur supported his hands, one on one side and the other on the other side, and his hands were steady until the going down of the sun. So Joshua defeated Amalek and his people with the edge of the sword. Now, here's a question. Where was the battle won? With Joshua and the children of Israel fighting this battle, or Moses, Hur, and Aaron up on the mountain? I think prayer assured them this victory. I think prayer was vital for this victory. I don't think they would have been successful without prayer. And I'm not saying service is not important. What I'm saying is that you don't get involved in service until you lay down a foundation of prayer. If you're going out to witness, make sure you have people praying for you. I think that's why Jesus sent his men out two by two, because they both couldn't talk at the same time, right? So one is sharing, and the other maybe is praying. Prayer is that important. In fact, one writer said prayer is striking the winning blow. Service is simply gathering up the spoil. Yeah. So Joshua defeated Amalek and his people with the edge of the sword. What does the sword represent? The Word of God. You know, Vacation Bible School, we're going to be doing that. The armor of God. That's one of the pieces of armor. As Paul said in Hebrews 4:12, the Word of God is living. It's powerful. It's sharper than a two-edged sword, piercing even to the division of soul and spirit and joint and marrow, and is a discerner of the thoughts and the intents of the heart. You see, the flesh is defeated as we walk in the Spirit, we pray, we allow the Word of God to expose those areas that need to be dealt with. Like I said, Amalek is a picture of the flesh, and he was defeated. How? Through prayer and the sword, or the Word of God. Now, I also want to bring out how important it is to have others support you in prayer, to come alongside you and lift you up, encourage you, be that right-hand man. I'm thankful for many of you who are praying for the leadership of this church and for me, because we can't do it on our own, and God doesn't want us to. I'm thankful for my wife, who prays and prays and prays for me. She knows I need a lot of prayer. And I'm praying for you. I mean, I get the phone list out. If you're not on the phone list, let me know. I'll put you on there. And each day I take a section of the phone list and pray over every one of you. This prayer is that important. We need each other. In fact, in Luke 18:1, we're told, then he spoke a parable to them that men always ought to pray and not lose heart. I think that's how we don't lose heart. We pray. We're talking with God. You know, we're spending time with him, and he's encouraging us. 1 Timothy 2:8, Paul said, I desire, therefore, that men pray everywhere, lifting up holy hands without wrath and doubting. Yeah. We're in a battle in this world. Make sure you're laying down a foundation of prayer before you get involved, before you go out to spend your day out in the world. Because the enemy doesn't go on vacation. And we carry the enemy with us every day. That's the flesh. And if you don't think so, just, you know, have someone cut you off the road and see how your flesh handles that. I guarantee you, you will see the flesh is doing very well in our lives. And we need to, like Paul said, walk in the Spirit and you will not fulfill the lust of the flesh. Why? Because the flesh lusts against the Spirit and the Spirit against the flesh. And these are contrary to one another, so that you do not do the things that you wish. You see, there's the battle every single day. We do fine until we get up in the morning. And then we start our day, and there's the battle, right? Well, verse 14. Then the Lord said to Moses, write this for a memorial in the book, and recount it in the hearing of Joshua, that it will utterly blot out the remembrance of Amalek from under heaven. And Moses built an altar and called its name, The Lord is My Banner. For he said, because the Lord has sworn, the Lord will have war with Amalek from generation to generation. Now, what is God's command concerning the flesh? Crucify it. destroy it. You know, there are a lot of Christians today that feel, you know, you got to build up yourself. You got to build up your flesh. You know, before you can help anyone else, you got to feel good about yourself. You can't help others until you take care of yourself.

0: 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Until next time, may the Lord nourish you with His sustaining word.
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2: It's 229.
3: It's 65 degrees.
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1: The third point in verse 21 is a relationship that God the Father not only raises the dead, but so does God the Son, because they're one. It all goes back to that he's making himself equal with the Father, with God, Yahweh. In verse 22, we see the Father has given judgment into the hands of the Son. We know that. We know Jesus is coming back to judge a Christ-rejecting world. And in verse 23, I guess the kicker for all those who reject the deity of Jesus, if you don't love the Son, then you don't love the Father. Because they're one. One God manifested in three distinct persons, God the Father, God the Son, God the Holy Spirit. Yes, they have different roles within the Godhead, but they're still God. Think about a husband and wife relationship and what Christ has done for women, really. He's elevated them. In a marriage relationship, a husband and wife are one, but there are roles within that relationship. The husband is the spiritual leader of the family. The wife submits to that, right? Does it make her less important, less valuable? Not at all. They're one in a marriage relationship, but there is order, and that's important. That's what we see here. Now, verse 24, for those that struggle with everlasting life, listen to what Jesus says. Most assuredly, I say to you, he who hears my words and believes in him who sent me has everlasting life and shall not come into judgment, but has passed from death into life. People talk about eternal life. They want to obtain eternal life, but they have their own ideas about it. Some want to live forever in these bodies, you know, and they realize, you know, their bodies are decaying, falling apart, so they get, you know, their heads frozen, and sometime in, who knows, 2100, maybe they'll unfreeze their heads. Hopefully no freezer burn or anything like that, but that's not eternal life. Eternal life is found in Christ, not in these physical bodies. Our soul and spirit are only residing in these temporary dwelling places, these tents. There is another body, an eternal body that God is creating for our spirit and soul to dwell in. So, yeah, I don't want to live in this body forever. No way. Others feel that the path to eternal life is by being good, doing this or that. How much? I mean, do you have any assurance of eternal life by doing good? Do you have any standard that you got to do this many good things in your life and you'll get in? No, that's not good. Others feel you just need to believe in something. Jesus is not liberal with what he's saying here. He's very conservative. Not like many in the church today who are, oh, you know, all paths lead to God, you know. No, he alone is the path to eternal life. Jesus said in John 14:6, I am the way, the truth, and the life. No man comes to the Father except through me. There are no other ways. There are no other exceptions. We need to hear and believe the words he is saying if we want that eternal life. In fact, remember what we read in John chapter 3, verses 16 and 17. How we obtain it. God so loved the world, he gave his only begotten Son, that whoever believes in him should not perish but have everlasting life. For God did not send his Son into the world to condemn the world, but that the world through him might be saved. What do we need to do to be saved? Believe. You repent of your sins. You believe in Jesus Christ as your Lord and Savior. You don't work your way in. Pay attention. Listen carefully. Get this right. Get this straight. If you want everlasting life, you not only have to hear the words, but believe them and what they teach, that Jesus is the Messiah, our Savior. Receive him into your life. And again, like I said, there's a lot of religious people out there who have no idea if they have eternal life or not. They're hoping, they got their fingers crossed, maybe even their toes. Hopefully there's a purgatory where maybe, you know, it's a little halfway house and I can eventually get up into heaven. No, no, none of that is true. Religion tells you, do this, do that, good luck. Jesus says, it's finished. I paid the price in full. Receive it by faith. Which one are you going to take? One leaves the eternal life, the other eternal separation from God, because you can't be good enough. You know, when you say you get arrested for, I don't know, for shoplifting, and you're in court now, and you go to the judge, you know, judge, I'm 58 years old. I've never been arrested before. I never even got a speeding ticket. How about letting me go? Well, the law says you committed a crime. And if I say, well, we'll just forget about it, I would be an unjust judge. You see, your good deeds, doesn't matter if they outweigh your bad deeds. You committed a crime. You're guilty. And what if the judge says, well, you know, I'm not going to put you in jail for as long because you have a good record. That's not the law. That's mercy. Not getting what you deserve. Say you deserve 10 years in prison, he gives you 5. That's mercy. That's not the law. But God is very fair in his judgments. And the wonderful thing is we can know we can have eternal life. This is something when my wife first became a Christian, when she was in high school, she struggled with this because she didn't think you could know that you have eternal life. And at one of their Bible study groups, they took her through these verses. She came home and told her mom, "Mom, we can know we have eternal life." And she shared with her mom about that. That's exciting to know that, guys. That brings peace in our lives. I mean, praise God for the gift of life that He's given to us. Don't let the enemy destroy that gift that God has given or cause us to disbelieve it. That's crazy. Well, verse 25 says, "Most assuredly I say to you, the hour is coming and now is when the dead will hear the voice of the Son of God, and those who hear will live. For as the Father has life in Himself, so He has granted the Son to have life in Himself. And He has given Him authority to execute judgment also, because He is the Son of Man." So Jesus has the power over death. We're going to see Him in a few chapters here raise Lazarus, raise Jairus' daughter from the dead, and so on. But I think this is spiritually speaking here, rising from the dead. You know, Jesus just spoke of eternal life and knowing you have eternal life that's found in Him. That eternal life is the

Jesus, and it's going to continue on through the tribulation period until we get into the thousand-year reign of Christ, and it's the resurrection of life. In Revelation 20, verse 6, it said, "Blessed and holy is he who has part in the first resurrection. Over such the second death has no power, but they shall be priests of God and of Christ, and shall reign with him 1,000 years. Yet the flip side of that are those who reject Christ, and they are part of that second death, or the resurrection of the dead, which takes place at the great white throne judgment after the millennial reign of Christ, and they're going to be eternally separated from Christ in the lake of fire. Revelation 20, verses 11 through 15. "Then I saw a great white throne, and him who sat on it, from whose face the earth and the heaven fled away. And there was found no place for them. And I saw the dead, small and great, standing before God. And books were opened, and another book was opened, which is the book of life. And the dead were judged according to their works by the things which were written in the books. The sea gave up the dead who were in it, and death and Hades delivered up the dead who were in them. And they were judged, each one according to his works. Then death and Hades were cast into the lake of fire. This is the second death, and anyone not found written in the book of life was cast into the lake of fire." Now, in reading that, please do not come to the conclusion that we're dealing with good works that gets us into heaven. That's not the point here. The reason they're being judged this way is because they rejected Jesus Christ. Well, what about these good works, the things they did in this life? They're being judged for, that's the punishment in the lake of fire. You see, they're going to hell because they rejected the one who could forgive them of all their sins. And I realize this is hard because, how fair is that? And people try in their minds going, well, if this judgment in the lake of fire is for eternity, that doesn't seem fair. Here's what I will tell you. God is a holy God, he is a righteous God, and he is a fair God. And the judgment he puts upon each person who rejects him is perfect. That punishment is perfect. Psalm 9:8 says, "He shall judge the world in righteousness, and he shall administer judgment for the peoples in uprightness." I may not understand how he's going to do that, but do I have to understand how he does all those things? No. I just know that it's a righteous and fair judgment. And those people have a choice to make, to either receive Christ or reject him, and they rejected him, and now they're part of that second death. Verse 31 says, "If I bear witness of myself, my witness is not true. There is another who bears witness of me, and I know that the witness which he witnesses of me is true." Now, Jesus obviously is a reliable witness of himself because what he says is true. Problem is the Jews didn't accept that. They wouldn't believe him. Also, Deuteronomy 19:15 says, "One witness shall not rise against the man concerning any iniquity or any sin that he commits. By the mouth of two or three witnesses, the matter shall be established." So Jesus is going to give to us not just two witnesses of who he is, but as we're going to see, he's going to give for us four. And I truly believe there's five if you count Moses in verse 46. And there, John the Baptist is a witness of Jesus, the works of Jesus, the Father, the Word of God itself, and I believe Moses as well, as I've said. Look at verse 33. "You have sent to John, and he has borne witness to the truth. Yet I do not receive testimony from man, but I say these things that you may be saved. He was the burning and shining lamp, and you were willing for a time to rejoice in his light." So John the Baptist bore witness of who Jesus is, even though the religious leaders didn't accept it. In fact, when Jesus questioned them about the witness of John, they didn't want to answer because if they said John was of God, then they needed to believe what John was saying. If they said John was not of God, then the crowds would get upset. The Jews would be mad at these religious leaders. So the witness was there. They didn't believe it. In fact, John chapter 1, verses 15 through 18 says, "John bore witness of him and cried out, saying, this was he of whom I said, he who comes after me is preferred before me, for he was before me. And of his fullness we have all received, and grace for grace. For the law was given through Moses, but grace and truth came through Jesus Christ. No one has seen God at any time. The only begotten Son, who is in the bosom of the Father, he has declared him." In John chapter 1, verses 29 through 34, "The next day John saw Jesus coming toward him and said, behold, the Lamb of God who takes away the sin of the world. This is he of whom I said, after me comes a man who is preferred before me, for he was before me. I did not know him, but that he should be revealed to Israel. Therefore I came baptizing with water. And John bore witness, saying, I saw the Spirit descending from heaven like a dove, and he remained upon him. I did not know him, but he who sent me to baptize with water said to me, upon whom you see the Spirit descending and remaining on him, this is he who baptizes with the Holy Spirit.
and I have seen and testified that this

is the Son of God. Wow, man, what a testimony John had of who Jesus is. The Lamb of God who's come to take away the sins of the world. The Father spoke and showed John, this is the one. He is God. What a testimony of John the Baptist. Verse 36 of John chapter 5. Jesus says, but I have a greater witness than John's, for the works which the Father has given me to finish, the very works that I do bear witness of me, that the Father has sent me. So the second witness of who Jesus is can be seen in the works that Jesus did. In fact, Jesus tells us that it is even a greater witness than that of John the Baptist. He had power over sickness, over nature, over the spirit world. He was more than just a man. He is God. Peter said on the day of Pentecost in Acts 2:22, men of Israel, hear these words. Jesus of Nazareth, a man attested by God to you by miracles, wonders, and signs which God did through him in your midst, as you yourselves also know. The works that Jesus did testified who he is, God incarnate. The Jewish religious leaders couldn't deny what he was doing, the miracles that he did. What did they say? You're doing it by the power of Beelzebub. They couldn't deny what he did, but they said, this is not of God, this is of the devil. Crazy. Verse 37 of John 5. And the Father himself, who sent me, has testified of me. You have neither heard his voice at any time nor seen his form. But you do not have his word abiding in you, because whom he sent, him you do not believe. So the third witness is from the Father who spoke of who Jesus is. Now, for these Jewish religious leaders, they can't hear God the Father audibly. They can't see him. And how do they know? His word. They're guilty because they don't abide in the word of God. How many times did Jesus say to these Jewish religious leaders, have you not read? It's in the scriptures, boys. You need to do some reading here, man. And people do that today. In Hebrews 1, we see the Father speak of the Son of Jesus as being God. But to the Son, he says, your throne, O God, is forever and ever. A scepter of righteousness is the scepter of your kingdom. You have loved righteousness and hated lawlessness. Therefore, God, your God, has anointed you with the oil of gladness more than your companions. And he said, well, that's in the New Testament. No, that quote in Hebrews that Paul uses is out of the Old Testament, out of the Psalms. When Jesus was baptized, we talked about this, you know, the Spirit of God descended upon him like a dove. A voice came from heaven saying, this is my beloved Son in whom I am well pleased. Mount of Transfiguration, the same thing. A voice came out of heaven, out of the cloud. This is my beloved Son in whom I am well pleased. Hear him. So the third witness of who Jesus is comes from the Father. Verse 39, you search the scriptures for in them you think you have eternal life. And these are they which testify of me. Some don't include this in the witness of Jesus, but I think it fits. I think it's a powerful and important witness of who Jesus is. The Word of God. The fourth witness of Jesus. They testify who Jesus is, Almighty God. You read in Isaiah 35, verses 5 through 6, talking about the eyes of the blind being opened and the ears of the deaf unstopped, that the lame shall leap like a deer, the tongue of the dumb sing. And you compare that to John chapter 9, verses 30 through 33, why, this is a marvelous thing, that you do not know where he is from, and yet he has opened my eyes. Now, we know that God does not hear sinners, but if anyone is a worshiper of God and does his will, he hears them. Since the world began, it has been unheard of that anyone opened the eyes of one who was born blind. If this man were not from God, he could not do anything. Wow. And we can go on. But, yeah, the fourth witness of who Jesus is comes from the Word of God, the Bible. It testifies to the fact that Jesus is the Messiah. In fact, Psalm 40, verse 7 says, behold, I come in the scroll of the book. It is written of me. How wonderful it is to know that the Scriptures are testifying of Jesus. They are pointing to the one who can save us from our sins, the one who loves us dearly. Now, the word search here in verse 39 in the Greek speaks of to track the scent. I like that. What scent are we looking for? Scent of Jesus, right? Jesus the Word. You see, these Jewish religious leaders were looking for eternal life in the Scriptures, and they missed the point. This eternal life they were looking for was found in Jesus. The Scriptures testify of Jesus. Now, why did they miss it? Well, as we read on, we'll see the reason for their unbelief. Look at verse 40. But you are not willing to come to me that you may have life. I do not receive honor from men, but I know you that you do not have the love of God in you. I have come in my Father's name, and you do not receive me. If another comes in his own name, him you will receive. How can you believe
who receive honor from one another and do not seek the honor that comes from the only God. Here's the problem in a nutshell, guys. It wasn't that they didn't have the right information. They did. Jesus says the reason was that you're not willing to come to me that you may have life. You're rejecting me. It's a matter of the heart. It was their choice. And they rejected Jesus and lost everything. Now, Paul said in Romans 10, if you confess with your mouth the Lord Jesus Christ and believe in your heart that God has raised him from the dead, you will be saved. For with the heart one believes unto righteousness, and with the mouth confession is made unto salvation. It's not a head problem. It's a heart problem. That was the problem for them. And as you look at verse 43 here, I have come in my Father's name and you do not receive me. If another comes in his own name, him you'll receive. That's a haunting verse to me. When Jesus came, he came in the Father's name. We saw the witness show this already, and we'll look at one more witness, that of Moses, in a minute. But they rejected Jesus. And what Jesus is saying here is that in the end, you are going to receive the Antichrist as your Messiah, at least for a time, until they recognize the mistake they made and come to Jesus. And I realize that's a hard one to swallow. But Jesus, I've come in my Father's name, you rejected me. Another's going to come in his own name, man, and you're going to receive him. When I was in Israel several years ago, we were at the Wailing Wall, and on some of the walls on the opposite side, there were signs that said, prepare, the Messiah is coming, in Hebrew. And it's interesting, if you were to ask Jews, how will you know that this is your Messiah? How do you know? There's a lot of people out there that claim to be the Messiah. How do you know that this is the one? They say, he will be a man like Moses, and he will help us rebuild our temple. Wow. Are you kidding me? In Daniel chapter 9, verse 27, then he, the Antichrist, shall confirm a covenant with many for 1 week. Many is an idiom for the Jews. But in the middle of the week, he shall bring an end to sacrifice and offering. And on the wing of abomination shall be one who makes desolate, even until the consummation, which is determined, is poured out on the desolate. Sacrifice and offering, we're talking about grain offerings, blood offerings. What do you need for that? Temple. They can't make these offerings without the temple being built. The Antichrist helps the Jews rebuild the temple. This is the covenant that he makes with them. And in the middle of that 7-year tribulation period at the 3.5-year mark, the Antichrist goes into the rebuilt temple and demands to be worshipped as God. And in Matthew 24, Jesus said to the Jews, he said, when you see the abomination of desolation spoken by Daniel the prophet, flee, go to the mountains. Pray that your flight may not be on the Sabbath. People say, well, that could be speaking to Christians. No, it can't. You travel as far as you want on the Sabbath. You don't care. But for the Jews, it is a big deal, especially the Orthodox Jews today. The others, not so much, but the Orthodox Jews, very much. And it's interesting, right now, the Temple Mount area is a big, there's a lot going on there. In 1967, when the Jews recaptured the old city of Jerusalem and the Temple Mount, Moshe Dayan decided to give it back, give it to the Jordanians to oversee the Temple Mount. And the Jordanians then gave it over to the so-called Palestinians. And they are the ones who are overseeing the Temple Mount today. There is no way they will allow the Jews to rebuild their temple on the Temple Mount. In fact, Jews, Christians cannot go up there and do a Bible study. You cannot sing worship songs. It's really sad. See, you really think they're going to let the Jews build a temple there? No way. Then how is this going to happen? I think there's going to be a big war in the Middle East, but I think there's something even bigger. The power of the Antichrist, who says, this is what you will do, and they won't have a choice. They will allow the Jews to rebuild their temple, and as we're told in Revelation, John's told to measure the temple, but leave out the outer court because it's been given over to the Gentiles, which is very possibly saying that the Dome of the Rock and Al-Aqsa Mosque is in the outer court. And John is told, don't measure the outer court, just measure the temple proper. So you have the Muslim holy site and you have the temple, the Jewish holy site, side by side. Very possible, very possible. But again, it just grieves my heart when I see them rejecting Jesus and receiving the Antichrist. Look at verse 45. Do not think that I shall accuse you to the Father. There is one who accuses you, Moses, whom you trust. For if you believe Moses, you would believe me, for he wrote about me. But if you do not believe his writings, how will you believe my words? Moses, I believe, is the fifth witness testifying that Jesus is the Messiah, Almighty God. And for the Jews, Moses was the big guy, man. He was the lawgiver. You know, we think of Charlton Heston, but no, you know, it was Moses. And
they held him in very high esteem. And Jesus is saying, look, guys, if you only listen to Moses, you know that he testified of me. But you're rejecting what Moses said, and you're rejecting me. In fact, Deuteronomy 18:15, the Lord your God will raise up for you a prophet like me from your midst, from your brethren, him you shall hear. He's talking about Jesus. When we're told in Numbers 21 about, you know, the fiery serpents in the camp because the children of Israel were sinning, and Moses is told to get a pole and make a brazen or make a bronze serpent and put it on it. And if anyone is bitten by these serpents and they look at this pole with a bronze serpent on it, they would be healed. Jesus in John chapter 3 tells us that that was a picture of the work he's going to do. You have to look to me to be healed. And when we look at the offering of Isaac by his father Abraham in Genesis chapter 2, and there's many others, it too speaks of Jesus. In fact, in Genesis 22:8, Isaac asks his father where the sacrifice is. And Abraham says this. He says, my son, God will provide for himself the lamb for a burnt offering. And God did provide himself as a sacrifice. So Moses accuses them because of their failure to receive his words and to receive this prophet Jesus. Here's the thing, and I'll leave you with this tonight as I close. Can we rest in what God has said in his word? Can we trust what he has said in his word? Can we apply these things to our life? You see, I truly think times are going to get tough in this nation, in this world. Are you going to look to the leaders of this nation, the leaders of this world for help? Or are you going to look to Jesus and his word to find comfort and peace? You know, I've never seen Paul protesting Caesar. Down with Caesar. We need a new Caesar. Impeach Caesar. Have you ever seen that? No. Why? Because it was all about Jesus. Paul knew to be absent from this body is to be present with the Lord. I'm in God's hands. All of us are in God's hands. We need to trust him. The scriptures testify of Jesus as Jesus being our Lord and Savior. What a comfort. You know, my peace comes from him. In fact, Jesus says, in this world you will have tribulation. Have any of you found that to be true? That in this world you will have tribulation? Yeah, I guess you have, huh? Hey, two hands up on that one. Yeah, that was good. Yeah, the both sides, left and right hands. All right. But in me, you will have peace. There's the answer, guys. May we tend to look for peace in all the wrong places. Peace is found in the Prince of Peace, Jesus Christ. Trust him, trust his word, and ask him to help you to grow in your faith. And when he stretches you, don't complain. Say, Lord, help me to learn the lessons and allow my faith to grow, that I may glorify you in all that I do, that I may shine for you. Let's pray. Father, we thank you so much for your word this evening. And Lord, just seeing this man who was lame for 38 years healed instantaneously by Jesus, set free. And Lord, many of us have, you know, we're in sin for many years, and we've come to Christ, that we've been set free, cleansed, and we thank you for that, Lord. But it doesn't end there, Lord. We need to learn to continue to trust you and the promises that you have given to us through your word, to live what we say we believe. It's one thing to say all things work together for good to those who love the Lord, to those who are called according to his promises. The problem comes when we go through those difficult times and then we don't believe it. Lord, help us to trust in you each and every day. We love you so much and we just want to shine for you. We ask this in Jesus' name. Amen.

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If you would like a personal copy of this message, mention today's date when you contact us. 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It is the hope of Pastor Joel and the congregation of Calvary Chapel, Manitowoc, that you would grow in the grace and knowledge of our Lord and Savior, Jesus Christ. Until next time, may the Lord nourish you with His sustaining word.

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2: 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Perks and privileges that cost you nothing, that just come with the turf. In Ephesus, the believers were blessed with the beach and fresh seafood. But in Christ, they were blessed with all spiritual blessings. If you're in Christ, you're a spiritual tycoon. The key to living a victorious Christian life is to realize who you are and what you have in Christ. My dad didn't browse the maternity ward to pick out the baby he liked. When I was born, they laid me in his arms and told him he was stuck. He had no choice, yet he loves me. God did have a choice, yet he still chose me. God loves us. We've been adopted, accepted, redeemed, given an inheritance, saved and sealed in Christ. The Spirit has been given to us as a little taste of heaven here on earth. And all these blessings have come to us, not because of our performance, but because of our position. They come with the turf and belong to those who are in Christ. Paul closes the chapter with a prayer. We can read of these blessings in black and white, but it's another thing to realize their implications experientially. To know my calling in Christ frees me from earthly ambition. To know my value in Christ gives my life significance. And to know the power that's mine in Christ gives me incredible strength. Pray that God will open your inner eye to the reality of your riches in Christ.
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I will abide in thy tabernacle forever, and I will trust in the covert of thy wings. 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It's in God. Trust in him at all times, you people. 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God is a refuge for you.

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2: Harry Houdini was one of the most famous escape artists to ever live. Even though he defied death so many times, he didn't die trying to escape from some death-defying feat. A young man who had heard about Houdini's incredible stomach muscles punched him in the stomach. Unfortunately, Houdini was caught off guard, received a ruptured appendix, and died 7 days later.
3: Satan knows that the Christian can sometimes be caught off guard. That's why Scripture speaks about watching and being sober and vigilant. Because your adversary, the devil, walks about seeking whom he may strike in the stomach. Each of us needs to have the strong embraced muscle of a holy lifestyle that can resist the blows of the devil. So always be ready. And in the meanwhile, carry on with your death-defying message.
2: There goes another minute. Gone forever. 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

0: greatest mystery of this life is what awaits us at its end. It's hard to believe that anyone would lead this life without confidence of what is to come. But sadly, thousands do every day. Here's Pastor Xavier Rees offering some encouraging, simple truths about the hope of heaven.
1: The number of deaths in the world are as follows. I just pulled it off the internet. 1.78 deaths per second. 107 deaths per minute. 6,390 deaths per hour. 153,000 deaths per day. 56 million deaths per year. And most of them perishing without Christ. The hope is the hope of the resurrection through the gospel. Voltaire, in his deathbed, a French atheist that declared that he was going to wipe out Christianity, addressed his doctor, quote, "I am abandoned by God and man. I will give you half of what I am worth if you will give me 6 months' life." The doctor replied, "Sir, you cannot live 6 weeks." Voltaire replied, "Then I shall go to hell and you with me." Soon after he died. You really don't have to go to hell. You can go to heaven. It's a choice. But that choice is made before you die, not after. Paul taught the Corinthians that we will plant this old body one day in the ground. This ugly bowl will have a relationship to the new, but not a likeness, in 1 Corinthians 15:35-38. You've done this. You've gone to Lowe's or wherever it is. You get some bulbs and you plant it and pops up a beautiful flower. Now dig that up, cut it at the stem, put the beautiful flower on one side. The bulb is ugly on the other side. There's no likeness, but there sure is a relationship. This body is the old bulb. If you think this looks good, wait for the next one. This is ugly. We know that to live is Christ and die is gain, Paul said in Philippians 1:21. We groan and have a desire to depart and be with Christ, which is far better, Paul said in Philippians 1:23. It doesn't mean he hated life. He just knew it'd be better to be with Christ. Creation groans in Romans 8, same thing. We are looking for God to transform our lowly bodies to be conformed to his glorious body, Philippians 3:20-21. Now, prior to Christ's resurrection, all who died, they went to Sheol or Hades. Sheol is Hebrew, Hades is Greek. And so now, those who die after the resurrection of Jesus Christ, if they're not Christians, they're instantly present in hell. If you're a Christian, you're instantly present before the Lord. That decision must be made before you leave. When you go on vacation, you make your reservation at the hotel first. It's important.
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2: It's 66 degrees.
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2: It's 66 degrees.

Revelation 3, verses 8 through 13. I know your works. See, I have set before you an open door, and no one can shut it. For you have a little strength, have kept my word, and have not denied my name. Indeed, I will make those of the synagogue of Satan who say they are Jews and are not, but lie. Indeed, I will make them come and worship before your feet, and to know that I have loved you. Because you have kept my command to persevere, I will also keep you from the hour of trial which will come upon the whole world, to test those who dwell on the earth. Behold, I am coming quickly. Hold fast what you have, that no one may take your crown. He who overcomes, I will make him a pillar in the temple of my God, and he shall go out no more. And I will write on him the name of my God, and the name of the city of my God, the New Jerusalem, which comes down out of heaven from my God. And I will write on him my new name. He who has an ear, let him hear what the Spirit says to the churches. This has been your Sustaining Word of the Day, brought to you by Calvary Chapel of Manitowoc.

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1: This evening, if you would, please turn in your Bibles to Exodus chapter 17 as we're continuing our study through the Word of God. And keep in mind that we're going to finish up the first division of this book, and that covers Exodus chapters 1 through 18. And this section, again, focuses on the Exodus, and we've seen that over the last several weeks. We're also going to begin tonight the second division of the book, and that covers Exodus chapters 19 through 24. And this section primarily deals with the law. And in several weeks, we'll get to the last division of the book, and that covers Exodus chapters 25 through 40. And this primarily deals with the tabernacle or that portable worship structure for the children of Israel. So we have seen in our studies so far that God has delivered the children of Israel from their bondage in Egypt. He brought them through the depths of the Red Sea, destroying the Egyptian army. He provided water for them, meat for them, bread for them. And as we've seen, God brought these trials upon their lives, not to destroy their faith, but to test their faith, to show them what was in their heart, and to help them to grow, help them to mature in the Lord. Now, this evening, we're going to see the children of Israel on their journey to Mount Sinai, the mountain of God, also known as Mount Horeb, and they're journeying then onto the promised land. Now, along the way, we're going to see many more trials to test their faith. And Moses is their leader. And again, as we'll see for Moses, he was a tough guy, man. It's not easy being a leader. People are murmuring and complaining about this and complaining about that. And Moses has to deal with this for 40 years. Imagine a 40-year camping trip. I don't know if he was bald or not. He may have pulled his hair out. We don't know. But man, 40 years of that. And it's interesting because when trouble comes, who do the people look to? Not the Lord. They blame Moses for everything that they got themselves into, and we'll see that tonight. So leadership is not for the weak at heart, as we'll see. So let's pick up Exodus chapter 17, beginning in verse 1. And let's see what the Lord has for us this evening as we study his word. Then all the congregation of the children of Israel set out on their journey from the wilderness of Sin, according to the commandment of the Lord, encamped in Rephidim, but there was no water for the people to drink. Therefore the people contended with Moses and said, "Give us water that we may drink." And Moses said to them, "Why do you contend with me? Why do you tempt the Lord?" And the people thirsted for water. And the people murmured against Moses and said, "Why is it you have brought us up out of Egypt to kill us and our children and our livestock with thirst?" So Moses cried out to the Lord, saying, "What shall I do with this people? They are almost ready to stone me." So the children of Israel, are they obeying the Lord? Absolutely. They're on their journey, right? They're going to Mount Sinai. They're following exactly what the Lord told them to do. And as they're journeying, they run out of water. And you're in the desert. That's not a good thing. Now, again, was Israel doing what the Lord commanded them? Absolutely. In fact, the Lord's leading them to Mount Sinai. They're just following him. And here's the thing. For some Christians, they would look at this and say they must have been outside of God's will for their lives. There must have been sin in their lives because they have no water to drink. This is a difficult situation. But they would be wrong in saying that. It is possible and probable that you can be in the center of God's will for your life and experience tough times. You know, we think, hey, if I'm walking with God, if I'm in the center of his will, everything is going to be perfect. Are you kidding me? Have you read the Bible? I mean, look at Paul. He was in the will of God. Look at all the things that happened to him. What Satan loves to do is to tempt us during these difficult times, but the Lord is testing our faith, helping us to grow, helping us to mature. But Satan wants to take us away, tempt us away from the Lord. And these trials that come upon our lives should help us to draw closer to him. So on this journey, the children of Israel were camped at Rephidim, and it means beds or place of rest. Is that what they found there? Absolutely not. Instead of resting in the Lord, they're anxious and blamed Moses for bringing them out of Egypt to die in the wilderness, in the desert. But let's look at this situation, because it truly was a problem for the children of Israel. They lacked water, and they're in a desert. And it's not just dangerous, it's deadly. Think about it. How do you get water for some 2 to 3 million plus people? I mean, imagine going to Quick Trip. I need, you know, bottled water for about 2 million people. They couldn't even handle that, right? So you're in the middle of a desert of all places, and you ran out of water, and that's not good. And we have to remember how difficult this situation was for them. But even though this was a problem for the children of Israel, it wasn't a problem for God. And that's what we need to remember. We have to remember who God is. You know, did God put them in this dangerous situation? Yeah, he brought them to this place. And so the one who created the heavens and earth, do you think he can bring forth water for all these people? I mean, when you look at the billions and billions and billions and billions of stars that are out there, and he knows them all by name, do you think he can handle our little problems? And this is a little problem. This is just water. He created the universe. But what happened is, instead of bringing this to the Lord, they're mad at Moses. They want to stone the guy, right? And they should have brought their concerns to the Lord, because he's the one who can bring forth those life-sustaining waters in the middle of a desert. I mean, they should have basically said, you know, Lord, you know the situation we're in. We come before you and we ask you provide us with water to drink. You've done it before. You're Almighty God. You could do anything. Thank you, Lord, for hearing our prayer. But that's not what they said. They basically said, Moses, what's wrong with you, man? How could you bring us out into the desert and have no water for us? We're better off in Egypt. Even our livestock are dying. And Moses is crying out to who? The Lord. He doesn't yell at the people. He doesn't get mad at them. He goes, okay, Lord, what do you want me to do with these people? You know, when we go through difficult times, do we get mad at those around us, or do we bring it before the Lord? Do we become anxious and fearful because what's happening in our lives? Or do we bring it before the Lord? You know, before I came here this evening, and I was in a rush, my day was just a crazy day today, and I brought some of the flowers I had outside into the house, the ones that I was going to plant when the weather gets above 30 degrees. And here in Wisconsin, you never know when that's going to be. And I knocked them on the floor. Now there's dirt all over the floor, and I'm in a hurry. And it was interesting because I wasn't mad. I wasn't angry. I kind of thought I was dumb for the way I handled it by putting the box on the edge of the table. That's why it fell. But, you know, I praise God that he's working on my life and things change for the better. You know, Paul in Philippians 4 said, be anxious for nothing. Isn't that interesting? For nothing. But in everything, by prayer and supplication, with thanksgiving, let your requests be made known to God. And the peace of God, which surpasses all understanding, will guard your hearts and your minds through Christ Jesus. Well, how can I do that? How can I get my eyes focused off this horrible situation? He goes on to say, finally, brethren, whatever things are true, whatever things are noble, whatever things are just, whatever things are pure, whatever things are lovely, whatever things are of good report, if there is any virtue and if there is anything praiseworthy, meditate on these things. The things which you learned and received and heard and saw in me, these do, and the God of peace will be with you. In other words, take your focus off of what's going on out here and start focusing back on the Lord. And his peace will fill your heart and mind. You know, the heart is the emotions. The mind are the thoughts. He controls it all if we will give it to him. And it's a peace that surpasses all understanding. For the most part, people don't understand why you're at peace. But God will guard our heart and mind. And I like that. You know, fill yourself up with the things of God, not the things of the world. And then you're going to find your refuge. You're going to find your place of rest And that's the Lord. That's the Lord. I like what Warren Wiersbe said. He summed it up like this. On the map of our lives, how many places ought to be named testing and quarreling because of the way we've complained about our circumstances and failed to trust God? It's one thing to sit comfortably in church and sing, "All the way my Savior leads me, what have I to ask beside?" And quite something else to be confronted with distress and disappointment and meekly say, "Not my will, but thine be done." Corrie Ten Boom used to say, "Don't bother to give God instructions, just report for duty." Yeah, I like that. Now look at verse 5 here in Exodus chapter 17. "And the Lord said to Moses, 'Go on before the people and take with you some of the elders of Israel. Also take in your hand your rod with which you struck the river and go. Behold, I will stand before you there on the rock in Horeb, and you shall strike the rock, and water will come out of it, that the people may drink.' And Moses did so in the sight of the elders of Israel." You know, godly leadership is important. God wants Moses to lead the people, to take these elders of Israel with him, let them see what faith in action is all about so that they can grow. And here's the thing, you know, if the leaders are in turmoil, if they're fearful, if they're running for their lives, what do you think the people are going to do? The same. They're going to follow what the leaders are doing. And again, from a human perspective, this makes no sense. It's kind of like Joshua circling the walls of Jericho. That's the battle plan, Joshua? Yeah, that's the battle plan. It makes no sense from a human perspective, but this is what God said to do, and you need to walk by faith. And here, just take your rod, strike the rock, water's going to flow from it. And Moses did it by faith. Look at verse 7 here in Exodus 17. "So he called the name of the place Massah and Meribah because of the contention of the children of Israel, and because they tempted the Lord, saying, 'Is the Lord among us or not?'" For the children of Israel, it seems like their faith was immature, kind of like a spiritual roller coaster. You know, things are going well, they're on a high, mountaintop experience. Things start going bad, and they go down and down and down. But God wants us to trust him in all things, not to contend with him or tempt him. He's with us. He's for us. That's what Paul's talked about in Romans chapter 8, verses 31 through 39. "What then shall we say to these things? If God is for us, who could be against us? He who did not spare his own son, but delivered him up for us all, how shall he not with him also freely give us all things? Who shall bring a charge against God's elect? It is God who justifies. Who is he who condemns? It is Christ who died and furthermore is also risen, who is even at the right hand of God, who also makes intercession for us. Who shall separate us from the love of Christ? Shall tribulation or distress or persecution or famine or nakedness or peril or sword? As it is written, 'For your sake we are killed all day long. We are accounted as sheep for the slaughter.' Yet in all these things we are more than conquerors through him who loved us. For I am persuaded that neither death nor life, nor angels nor principalities, nor powers nor things present nor things to come, nor height nor depth, nor any other created thing shall be able to separate us from the love of God which is in Christ Jesus our Lord." Nothing can separate us from God's love. We're his children. He doesn't tear up the adoption papers. He loves us, and we need to remember that. Then no matter what we're going through, he is right there with us. So what we see here is God causes this water to come out of the rock, and there are those who write papers. How did this happen? Some say it was an artesian spring that burst forth when Moses struck the rock. This is a miracle of God, and I believe it. I don't have to figure out how we did it. He's God. And think about it. This isn't just a little water. It gushed forth to provide enough water for 2 to 3 million people, plus all the livestock. That is a lot of water. So Moses smote the rock once, water came out, and Paul picks up on this in 1 Corinthians 10:4. He said, "And all drank the same spiritual drink, for they drank of the spiritual rock that followed them, and that rock was Christ." The Amplified Bible says it like this: "And they all drank the same spiritual, supernaturally given drink. For they drank from a spiritual rock which followed them, produced by the sole power of God himself without natural instrumentality, and the rock was Christ. God provided this water supernaturally for them. He provided bread from heaven supernaturally for them. We talked about that already. And the picture for the bread, Jesus is the bread of life, right? He also provides water for them. Jesus is our living water. And this rock followed them through their wanderings. Jesus was with them. And Paul was just picking up on a rabbinical tradition that says this very thing, that this rock that had water flow from it followed them throughout their journey. How did that happen? I don't know. But remember, the Shekinah glory was with them too. And when it was in the temple, in the Holy of Holies, and a cloud by day, a pillar of fire by night, and when it was time for the children of Israel to move, the glory of God, the Shekinah glory, moved and was guiding them. So can this rock move and follow them? I guess it can. God can do anything. Now, for us, we need to partake or take in this life-sustaining water, or we're going to dry up. You need to be in the Word of God. You need to be in fellowship with God. You need to worship God. So important. We need that living water in our lives. Now, we're going to see in Numbers chapter 20 that the children of Israel are going to complain once again because they had no water. Whatever happened, it stopped. The rock stopped giving them water. I don't know. And the Lord tells Moses to speak to the rock and it will provide water from them. And it's interesting because this word rock here in Exodus 17:6 is different from what we read in Numbers 20, verse 8, where it means rock lifted up or lifted high. The problem for Moses was, instead of speaking to the rock because he was really mad at the children of Israel, he smote the rock again. And the Lord said, "Son, come here, we need to talk." Why? Because he messed up the picture that the Lord was trying to paint. Jesus Christ was smitten once for the sins of the world. He's not smitten over and over and over again, just once. And now we just need to speak to him, right? "Lord, I repent of my sins. I want you to come into my life, be my Lord and Savior." We speak to him. And Moses blew that picture, and it cost him because he wasn't allowed to enter the promised land because of that. Well, look at verse 8 here in Exodus 17. "Now Amalek came and fought with Israel in Rephidim. And Moses said to Joshua, 'Choose us some men and go out, fight with Amalek. Tomorrow I will stand on the top of the hill with the rod of God in my hand.' So Joshua did as Moses said to him and fought with Amalek. And Moses, Aaron, and Hur went up to the top of the hill. And so it was when Moses held up his hand that Israel prevailed. And when he let down his hand, Amalek prevailed." So these Amalekites were nomads of the desert. They were descendants of Esau through Eliphaz, according to Genesis 36:12. And they weren't really nice people. In Deuteronomy 25, verses 17 through 18, we're told this: "Remember what Amalek did to you on the way as you were coming out of Egypt, how he met you on the way and attacked your rear ranks and the stragglers at your rear when you were tired and weary, and he did not fear God." So they picked off the older people, the ones who were tired, the weak ones. They came and attacked them. And so now, as the children of Israel are resting in Rephidim, God tells Moses, and Moses tells Joshua, "You know what? We have to go after these Amalekites for their attack against us. We have to fight against the enemy." And Moses, Aaron, and Hur went up to the top of the hill to watch this battle in the valley. Now, people try to figure out who Hur is, this guy that went with Moses and Aaron. Josephus in Antiquities says that it was a Jewish tradition that Hur was the husband of Moses' sister Miriam. We're not told that, just kind of interesting. But what we see here is when Moses lifts up his hands, children of Israel are winning. When his hands start getting tired and coming down, children of Israel are losing. You go, "Well, that's a crazy picture. What is that all about?" I think it's a picture of prayer, and how there are those who are in the midst of the battle, and then there are those who are prayer warriors. And make no mistake about it, both of these are very important. Remember, the Amalekites in the scriptures are a type of the flesh. And when we're tired, when we're alone, that flesh likes to resurrect itself to destroy us. And our only victory over this enemy is prayer. And our Yahshua, our Jesus, gives us the victory. That's his name. Yahweh is salvation. So we crucify the flesh, we never give up, and we never distance ourselves from Jesus, because the flesh will never give up to try and destroy our life. Look at verse 12. But Moses' hands became heavy, so they took a stone and put it under him, and he sat on it. And Aaron and Hur supported his hands, one on one side and the other on the other side, and his hands were steady until the going down of the sun. So Joshua defeated Amalek and his people with the edge of the sword. Now, here's a question. Where was the battle won? With Joshua and the children of Israel fighting this battle, or Moses, Hur, and Aaron up on the mountain? I think prayer assured them this victory. I think prayer was vital for this victory. I don't think they would have been successful without prayer. And I'm not saying service is not important. What I'm saying is that you don't get involved in service until you lay down a foundation of prayer. If you're going out to witness, make sure you have people praying for you. I think that's why Jesus sent his men out two by two, because they both couldn't talk at the same time, right? So one is sharing, and the other maybe is praying. Prayer is that important. In fact, one writer said prayer is striking the winning blow. Service is simply gathering up the spoil. Yeah. So Joshua defeated Amalek and his people with the edge of the sword. What does the sword represent? The Word of God. You know, Vacation Bible School, we're going to be doing that. The armor of God. That's one of the pieces of armor. As Paul said in Hebrews 4:12, the Word of God is living. It's powerful. It's sharper than a two-edged sword, piercing even to the division of soul and spirit and joint and marrow, and is a discerner of the thoughts and the intents of the heart. You see, the flesh is defeated as we walk in the Spirit, we pray, we allow the Word of God to expose those areas that need to be dealt with. Like I said, Amalek is a picture of the flesh, and he was defeated. How? Through prayer and the sword, or the Word of God. Now, I also want to bring out how important it is to have others support you in prayer, to come alongside you and lift you up, encourage you, be that right-hand man. I'm thankful for many of you who are praying for the leadership of this church and for me, because we can't do it on our own, and God doesn't want us to. I'm thankful for my wife, who prays and prays and prays for me. She knows I need a lot of prayer. And I'm praying for you. I mean, I get the phone list out. If you're not on the phone list, let me know. I'll put you on there. And each day I take a section of the phone list and pray over every one of you. This prayer is that important. We need each other. In fact, in Luke 18:1, we're told, then he spoke a parable to them that men always ought to pray and not lose heart. I think that's how we don't lose heart. We pray. We're talking with God. You know, we're spending time with him, and he's encouraging us. 1 Timothy 2:8, Paul said, I desire, therefore, that men pray everywhere, lifting up holy hands without wrath and doubting. Yeah. We're in a battle in this world. Make sure you're laying down a foundation of prayer before you get involved, before you go out to spend your day out in the world. Because the enemy doesn't go on vacation. And we carry the enemy with us every day. That's the flesh. And if you don't think so, just, you know, have someone cut you off the road and see how your flesh handles that. I guarantee you, you will see the flesh is doing very well in our lives. And we need to, like Paul said, walk in the Spirit and you will not fulfill the lust of the flesh. Why? Because the flesh lusts against the Spirit and the Spirit against the flesh. And these are contrary to one another, so that you do not do the things that you wish. You see, there's the battle every single day. We do fine until we get up in the morning. And then we start our day, and there's the battle, right? Well, verse 14. Then the Lord said to Moses, write this for a memorial in the book, and recount it in the hearing of Joshua, that it will utterly blot out the remembrance of Amalek from under heaven. And Moses built an altar and called its name, The Lord is My Banner. For he said, because the Lord has sworn, the Lord will have war with Amalek from generation to generation. Now, what is God's command concerning the flesh? Crucify it. destroy it. You know, there are a lot of Christians today that feel, you know, you got to build up yourself, you got to build up your flesh. You know, before you can help anyone else, you got to feel good about yourself. You can't help others until you take care of yourself.

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2: It's 429.
3: It's 66 degrees.
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0: When will these things be? What will be the sign of your coming? And what about the end of the age? Welcome to Through the Bible. These are the very questions the disciples asked, and the ones Jesus answers in a powerful section of Scripture often called the Olivet Discourse. So if you're just joining us, well, the word discourse, maybe it sounds a little formal, but it really simply means sermon or teaching. And here in Matthew, Jesus is speaking clearly about the future, even as he moves steadily toward the cross. I'm Steve Schwetz, your host, and this time our teacher, Dr. J. Vernon McGee, continues in Matthew 25 as Jesus brings this teaching to a close. So find your seat on the Bible bus, and let's hear from a few fellow passengers. Terry writes, Dr. McGee brings joy to my heart by teaching the Bible. He, along with you, Stephen Gregg, has become a trusted friend through the years. Well, thank you for that. I'm excited to start Genesis. I listened to it on the radio in the 1990s and found the app in 2021. God used today's lesson to convict my heart of sin and encourage me to live my life honoring Jesus through even my smallest choices. Thank you for faithfully sharing the word. Well, Terry, we're so glad that you're aboard with us. It's great to hear how God is using his word in your life, so keep it up. Here's what Scott from Oklahoma shares. My grandpa had a love of the Bible, which I always admired. When we asked my grandpa what his favorite book of the Bible was, he would give us a different one each time. My mom inherited that generational blessing, and now so have I. I'm completing my first full 5-year study, and I look forward to the next trip. After my grandpa went on to be with the Lord and my mom was going through his things, she found an old TTB booklet that she gave to me. I listened to the program through the iPhone app. I invited a few of my friends to join us on the next trip. Well, what a great family you've got, Scott. What a heritage. Your grandpa's description of his favorite book sounds a lot like Dr. McGee, doesn't it? Well, our last note comes, this one's from Kathy, who tells us this. I've been regularly on the Bible bus for 2.5 years and have learned so much. I enjoy the systematic approach to learning the Bible and am definitely an audio learner. I'm looking for more information on the Bible Companion. I have a few family members I'd like to invite to join me on the ride, and I thought the questions would help keep us on track. Well, Kathy, I am so glad you asked. Our Bible Companions, well, they're a great way for you to go deeper with a group of people. 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Let's pray. Heavenly Father, thank you for making your word living and active in our hearts and minds. As we study the life of our Savior, Jesus, please shape us more into his image. It's in his name we pray. Amen. Turn to Matthew 25 as we continue through the Bible with Dr. J. Vernon McGee.
1: Today we come back to the 25th chapter of Matthew. It looks like we're never going to get out of the Olivet Discourse. But you can see the importance that I attach to it. And we're not bogged down, really. Actually, we are trying to cover a chapter a day. We'll need to average about that, but wait just a moment. Many of the chapters are very brief, and we figured it down also till it'll amount to about 26 verses, so that we are in a section where we are running around 40 to 50 verses in a chapter, and we're coming in the next chapter, chapter 26, to the longest chapter in the Gospel of Matthew, and that's 75 verses. So you can see that 3 days in that chapter would actually not be too long. So you can understand why we're spending the time we are in Matthew, and let me add to that, we count this a key book of the Bible, and Genesis and Matthew are the two books that I'm putting such a great emphasis upon. And of course, when we get through these two books, you're going to find out I'm going to start putting an emphasis on 64 other books because they're all important, all scriptures given by inspiration of God. I believe that the real difficulty today in our churches is not that people just don't know certain verses and certain chapters and certain books. They just don't know the Bible, friends. And the Bible is made up of 66 books. It's a library, but we need to know the entire library. Now, as we come today to the first verse of the 25th chapter. And if you have your Bible, and we'll turn there, and let me make this statement now, that in this chapter of the Olivet Discourse, our Lord is giving actually three parables. In fact, some of them are not parables, but the parable of the 10 virgins. All of these are to alert God's people to the fact He's coming, to be ready for His coming. All 10 were looking for the bridegroom, but only 5 had oil, and that's equivalent of the Holy Spirit. Actually, you could be interested in prophecy and not be saved. I'm afraid we have people today in our churches, friends, that really do not know the Lord, but they know about certain doctrines and they know about certain truths like the second coming of Christ. And that's very exciting and interesting. Now we have the parable of the talents here also, and they were given. That is, it reveals that all were given some talent by the master and were told to use the talents profitably. But one buried the talent. Now, he was not faithful to his master. And the Lord's not going to ask you how much you've done when he comes. The important thing is, have you been faithful to that which he wanted you to do? And two things are important, therefore, for the child of God, is find out what he wants us to do. Are we one talent, two talent? I think one of the most upsetting things for ministers today is that a great many ministers feel like that they do not have a big enough work. They feel like they ought to have a great work. Well, if you're one talent, he expects you to be faithful over that. So that we need to determine what the talent is, or the pound that he's given us, and then to be faithful in the use of that. Now we come here in verse 31 to the judgment of the nations. All nations were given an opportunity to hear and receive God's message in the great tribulation period. This gospel of the kingdom will be preached among all nations. But some rejected the servants, that is Christ's brethren, and thereby rejected Christ. That is the picture that we have here. Now, I recognize that some will disagree with us here also, but that's all right. You'll be in good company if you disagree with me in this interpretation. In fact, you'll be in better company than being with me. But if you want to be right, of course, I'm sure you're going to want to come along with me, but now let's look at it at least. Verse 31, when the Son of Man shall come in his glory, and all the holy angels with him, then shall he sit upon the throne of his glory. You see, all is moving to the consummation of the ages. All is moving around this particular point. The polarization of all of the Olivet Discourse

another as the shepherd divideth his sheep from the goats. Now, I do not believe individuals are ever called goats. They're all sheep. All human beings are sheep. Then there are two kinds of sheep, lost sheep, saved sheep. All we like sheep have gone astray. We've turned everyone to his own way. But the Lord hath laid on him the iniquity of us all. His sheep turned to him, lost sheep and saved sheep, and not sheep and goats. I think these are ethnic groups, nations, if you please. And he shall set the sheep on his right hand, but the goats on the left. Now, what's the test? Then shall the king say unto them on his right hand, Come, ye blessed of my Father, inherit the kingdom prepared for you from the foundation of the world. For I was a hungered, ye gave me meat. I was thirsty, ye gave me drink. I was a stranger, ye took me in. Naked, and ye clothed me. I was sick, and ye visited me. I was in prison, ye came unto me. Then shall the righteous answer him, saying, Lord, when saw we thee a hungered, fed thee? And when saw we thee sick in prison, came unto thee? And the king shall answer and say unto them, Verily I say unto you, inasmuch as ye have done it unto one of the least of these my brethren, you've done it unto me. That 144,000 sealed at the beginning of the great tribulation will go out over the entire world to bring the message of the gospel of the kingdom, which is to accept and receive Christ as the sacrifice for their sins and be ready for his coming, for he's coming immediately. Now, some nations will reject him. Antichrist will have them butchered and slain, but wait just a minute. Anyone that would give them a cup of cold water would do it at the risk of their lives. Now, to hand out a cup of cold water today, there's no value in that, friends, but in that day, it'll have a tremendous value, and it mean that you've taken a stand for Jesus Christ. That is the basis. It's an acceptance or rejection of Jesus Christ. And these who did not do it, he says, you rejected me. When you did this for my brethren, you did it for me, because they were representing me. And that was the way they evidenced faith. And the message that these messengers were bringing was that the kingdom of heaven is at hand. Repent, turn to Christ, and be saved. That brings us now to the 26th chapter. And this 26th chapter brings us to the final events right before the cross of Christ. And we have here the plot to take him, that he's anointed by Mary of Bethany, sold by Judas Iscariot, and the first Lord's Supper, and the predicted denial by Peter, agony in the Garden of Gethsemane, betrayed by Judas, arrested by the chief priests, brought before Caiaphas and the Sanhedrin, and the denial by Peter. All this, one chapter. And as we said before, this is the longest chapter that we have in the Gospel of Matthew, 75 verses. Now, let's get into this chapter and see these tremendous things that are brought to our attention here. I also should say that I have never been quite able to figure out why those who divided the chapters of the Bible didn't make three chapters out of this. There's a natural break after verse 30, and again a natural break after verse 56. We'll see that as we get to it, but let's come now to this first section here. I'm reading now Matthew 26, verse 1. And it came to pass, when Jesus had finished all these sayings, what sayings? The Olivet Discourse. He said unto his disciples. Now he turns to his disciples with this message. He's answered their questions now. Here is something else. Ye know that after 2 days is the feast of the Passover, and the Son of Man is betrayed to be crucified. Now, he says here, in 2 days is the feast of the Passover, and the Son of Man is going to be betrayed and crucified. The very interesting thing is, when you drop down to verse 5, or let me read on and come to verse 5, then assembled together the chief priests and the scribes and the elders of the people under the palace of the high priest, who was called Caiaphas, and consulted that they might take Jesus by subtlety and kill him. But they said, notice this, not on the feast day, lest there be an uproar of the people. Do you notice something that's very important for us to see here?
First of all, in verse 2, for

0: The sixth time now he says that he's going to die. 6 months before this, once a month, he's been telling them since they left Caesarea Philippi. He began there, and he announced his impending death. And now, here he sets the time of his death. He says he'll die during the Passover. But they said, not on the feast day, lest there be an uproar of the people. The very ones who put him to death said, we'll not crucify him during the Passover. He said, I'll die during the Passover. When did he die? He died during the Passover. He, not his enemies, set the time of his execution. He's in command, friends. He's a king in Matthew. And when he seems more helpless and weaker than any other time, that's when he's in charge. Their bitter hatred, you see, it led them to plot his murder. And they wanted to do it their way, but they'll not be permitted to do that. He's never so kingly as when he comes to the cross. And the closer he gets to the cross, more kingly he becomes. And this is an important section, therefore. Now we pass from that incident to one that's all of marvelous light. Will you notice it? Verse 6. Now when Jesus was in Bethany in the house of Simon the leper, there came unto him a woman having an alabaster box of very precious ointment and poured it on his head as he sat at meat. But when his disciples saw it, they had bitter indignation. To what purpose is this waste? Now before we get down into that, will you notice this lovely incident here? It was in the home of Simon the leper. Why did they call him Simon the leper? Did he have leprosy? No, he had it. Who healed him? Jesus. And now he's able to sit down and have fellowship with the Lord Jesus and with those that are his. This is a wonderful scene. My friend, the enemy today doesn't know him. I hear the liberal talk about Jesus, and they put on a play. This will shock you. You can't read the Bible, have prayer, but you can have the dirtiest, filthiest plays you can imagine. And they put on a play of Jesus and his disciples, and I think it was in the upper room scene. And they all were homosexuals. My friend, that's blasphemy. That's blasphemy. Of course they don't know him. They don't know him. After all, that's a bunch of lepers, spiritual lepers that put that on. And a spiritual leper, if he told the truth, would have to say, he's unclean, unclean. But when you come to the Lord Jesus, my friend, and he cleanses you, then you can sit down and have fellowship with him. And this is beautiful here. It's lovely here. There came this woman having an alabaster box of ointment. Now we are told who she is. The woman was Mary. John tells us that. In the 12th chapter of the Gospel of John, she anointed both his head and his feet. And it was Judas then who led agitation against her. We are told here, though, that all the disciples agreed with him. I think he led the marchers here, the protesters. After all, Judas was the first one to lead a protest. Verse 8, but when his disciples saw it, they had indignation, saying, to what purpose is this waste? For this ointment might have been sold for much and given to the poor. These people that are always thinking about the poor and doing nothing themselves. I'm going to say something now right strong, and I want you to hear it very carefully. We have in Washington quite a few of our legislators there that are millionaires that are always talking about a poverty program and something for the poor. Have you ever attempted to find out how much they personally have done for the poor? Some of them are worth millions. I don't care for that kind of hypocrisy. I don't know about you, but that doesn't impress me at all. And even these apostles don't impress me at all. They said, oh, this is waste of ointment. Imagine it, pouring it on the Lord Jesus and saying it should have been given to the poor. I wonder how much they really cared about the poor. The evidence is always in, what are you really doing yourself? Are you trying to get votes? Are you really trying to help folks? Now, these men here, they said, for this ointment might have been sold for much and given to the poor. And that's accurate. It could have been. When Jesus understood it, he said unto them, why trouble ye the woman? For she hath wrought a good work upon me. And friends, as far as a Christian is concerned, it doesn't glorify the name of the Lord Jesus. Now, I have been in Los Angeles for years, and this crowd down here has learned that I won't participate in all of these good works they do down here unless Christ is glorified in it, unless it's done in His name. And I find out that they don't do very much. I'm amazed how little they really do. How much do they really give to the cause that gets out the Word of God, or give to that which brings blessing to people? Who builds hospitals anyway? Who builds orphans' homes? Who really has fed the poor? Why, we hear today of the corruption among the politicians in the poverty program. It makes me sick to hear the liberal mouth about his concern for the poor. I don't believe a word of it, and I want to see it. And all the talk does not impress me at all. When it's done in the name of the Lord Jesus, he himself said it's a good work. It's a good work. For ye have the poor always with you, but me ye have not always. And I want to say this. I think that those of us today who say that we trust Christ and want to glorify and honor him, we ought to be doing more in his name, by the way. For in that she hath poured this ointment on my body, she did it for my burial. Verily I say unto you, wheresoever this gospel shall be preached in the whole world, there shall also this, that this woman hath done, be told for a memorial to her. You know, when Mary broke that alabaster box of ointment there in that home of Simon the leper in Bethany, that was the place of light and friendship for the Lord Jesus. Jerusalem was the place of hate. He never stayed there. He stayed out here with these people who loved him. Those are the ones he fellowships with today, those who love him, those who want him. And you can have him if you want him, friends. Be very easy to. But this is such a beautiful thing. That box of ointment that she broke in that house that day, it's filled the world today, because he said everywhere that the gospel goes, this story would be told. And we're telling it right now. And they tell us that over 1 million people are hearing it. May I say to you, it's sweet ointment, friends. And our Lord recognized it. They talk about the apostolic succession. I like the succession of Mary. She's the only one. The apostles missed the point. She's the only one before he died that entered into his death. And our Lord says this is a memorial for her, because she stood on the fringe of things and entered into his death. This is just to let him know. And did she waste her ointment? I've read the story that the morning that he came back from the dead, that first morning of the week, there came these other women, and they brought ointment also to put on the body of Jesus. I have a question to ask you. Did they ever get their ointment on the body of Jesus? They did not. He was gone. He wasn't in that tomb. Friends, Mary's the only one who got the ointment on him. And today, we need to break our alabaster box of ointment to put it in the name of the Lord Jesus. I tell you, the world doesn't know him outside today. We that know him ought to be very careful that we do things in his name, and that he gets the glory and we don't get the glory. Now, that was a beautiful scene of light. Now we have a dark scene. And in verse 14, then one of the 12 called Judas Iscariot went unto the chief priests and said unto them, what will ye give me, and I'll deliver him unto you? And they covenant with him for 30 pieces of silver. This is a dark thing. Danny gave Judas and Brutus the lowest place in the inferno, because they did the lowest and basest thing, betrayal of those that you should be loyal to. And from that time, he sought opportunity to betray him. Now, they go into the upper room, and they celebrate the Lord's Supper. And it's time for him to do that. And we're told when they went in, and I'll drop down to verse 21, and as they did eat, he said, verily I say unto you that one of you shall betray me. And they were exceeding sorrowful and began every one of them to say unto him, Lord, is it I? Every one of those men knew that he had it within him to betray Christ. Have you discovered that in your own heart and life? Friends, you and I are just that mean and low. Oh, you say, I wouldn't do it. Are you sure about that? May I say, even right now, you ought to cry out to him for mercy. I do it every now and then because I know he has to keep me. May keep you and me. Our time is up today, and I want to pick up at that wonderful spot next time. Until then, may God bless you, my beloved.
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0: Hi, this is Pastor Joe from Calvary Chapel of Manitowoc. We're doing an in-depth study through the book of 2 Corinthians on Sunday morning at 10 a.m. Keep in mind that Paul wrote 1 Corinthians from Ephesus, and it was a letter of correction because the church in Corinth was in trouble. They let the world, you might say, come into the church and contaminate the church. Paul wrote this second letter to the church in Corinth probably less than a year after his first letter, putting the date around 57 AD on his third missionary journey. He wrote his first letter to the Corinthians from Ephesus, and now this letter he wrote from Macedonia, and this second letter is different than the first. You see, the second letter reveals the heart of Paul, the heart of a shepherd, the heart of a pastor. We hope you can join us for these studies. 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If you can't make the studies, you can watch them online from our webpage. May the Lord richly bless you.
1: 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Your kids? 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
2: Uppermost should be your concern about your relationship with your Heavenly Father. How is that relationship? Is it distant? Is it cold? Is it something that you're struggling with? I can assure you that on His end of it, He's not struggling with you. He's just seeking to win you over. He's done His part. See, God loved you so much, He gave His Son to pay for that sin.

Hey, welcome to Sound Doctrine with Pastor Jeff Johnson. Christians are certainly not foreign to the concept of strained relationships. Unfortunately, peace and harmony doesn't always exist within the walls of the church, even though we are commanded to get along with each other. Today on Sound Doctrine, Pastor Jeff returns to 2 Samuel. In chapter 13, we encounter a strained relationship between a father and son. This results in Absalom the king having his half-brother Amnon killed. Here now is our teacher, Pastor Jeff Johnson, with the details in 2 Samuel chapter 13.

It's just like with us as Christians. We can't get away with nothing. Where the Heavenly Father knows exactly what you're doing, when you're doing it. Everything's out in the open. And the Spirit has come to convict us and to guide us into all truth. Thank God. So David, after being pressed by Absalom, he finally just gave in. He bugged him and just said, come on, come on, come on. Let Amnon come on. Let him come. Let him come on. And just pressed him. And finally David's going, well. And then yet he didn't have an ear to hear what the Spirit was trying to say. And he didn't put a stop to it. He didn't say, you know, there's something wrong here. No, he's not going. He didn't do that. He just said, okay, everybody can go. Go ahead. You know, and he probably thought and he rationalized to himself, well, it's been 2 years since Amnon did this horrible thing. And Absalom hasn't put a hand on him yet. I mean, it's been 2 years. I mean, he's not going to do anything with him. It's going to be all right, you know. He's just kind of rationalizing. It's going to be all right. Let it happen. Let him go to the river for a weekend. Well, you know, what are you, nuts? Go to the river for, well, they're 15, you know, they got, you know, okay. So he let him go. Verse 28. Now Absalom had commanded his servants, saying, mark ye now when Amnon's heart is merry with wine. I mean, we're going to party. But make sure Amnon gets a lot of the party. And when he's full of wine, and when I say unto you, smite Amnon, then kill him. And don't be afraid. Have not I commanded you? Be courageous. Be valiant. Oh, this is some courageous guys, you know. Get the guy drunk and then, you know, let him have it. Be valiant, you know. Oh, gosh. And the servants of Absalom did unto Amnon as Absalom had commanded. Then all the king's sons rose, and every man gat him upon his mule and fled. Finally, the day of vengeance

0: has arrived, and I'm sure Absalom can hardly wait. He told his faithful servants, when Amnon's drunk, you kill him. So Absalom, following his father's footsteps, because after all, didn't good old dad kill Uriah? Notice the similarities of both the deaths, and when you look at it, it's amazing. For, first of all, you see that both deaths were carefully planned. David carefully planned the death of Uriah. And so did Absalom, for 2 years, planned this murder of Amnon. It was premeditated murder as they planned it. Second thing, both were a means to an end. David, in getting rid of Uriah, would finally get his Bathsheba. And of course, Absalom, when he would kill Amnon, would finally get vengeance for what he did to his sister. But more than that, see, that hidden agenda was there. He would be now the next one to the throne. See? Ah, there's a little bit more involved here. And number three, as you look at this, you see that both were done by others. David had his servants kill Uriah. But did that set him free? No, he was the murderer if he had done it himself. And that's why they always go back to the one in charge. When you talk about Nazi criminal crimes, they always go back to the one that gave the orders instead of the ones that carried them out many of the times. And yet, in this situation, we see that Absalom signed his servants to also do the dirty deed. And he said, well, I didn't touch anybody. You didn't touch anybody. You did it as you did it yourself. You assigned it. And then number four, we see that both were involved with wine. Wine was involved in both of them. As Uriah was drunk twice, and then they got Amnon drunk. And the reason for that is so his guard would be let down, it would dull his senses, and he'd be vulnerable at the time they came at him. So there wouldn't be a skirmish. They could just wipe him out. So like father, like son. But note this, that sin is very sick in what it does and how it carries itself out. And it hurts everybody involved gets hurt by it. And so this family is just going down the tubes. So Amnon is killed. And I'm sure that as Proverbs 27:1 says, all of a sudden you never know what a day may bring. He had no idea that that day his life would be snuffed out. You never do you? You have no idea what a day can bring. And there his life was snuffed. And so not only did Amnon's lust end in the loss of life, and that's what we talked about last week. It took 2 years that he was finally killed. You know, be sure that your sins find you out eventually. And it did find Amnon out. He ended up paying with his life. But now his brother Absalom is a murderer. His brutal death, as he had him killed right there in that party, caused all of the sons, everyone, to panic for their very own lives. And they jumped on their mules and they took off in every which way. Verse 30 now, it came to pass while they were in the way, that tidings came to David saying, Absalom has slain all of the king's sons and there is not one of them left. Imagination is an incredible thing, isn't it? It can really get away with you. And all of a sudden here we see the truth exaggerated. And it happens. Rumors are rotten, aren't they? Because by the time you get to it, you know, they're dead. You know, and well, they just scratched their knee and they had some stitches, you know. But when it got to you, you know, they were already, you know, lost their life. And you say, well, what? You know, and it's amazing how things get stretched and get bent out of proportion. And so the first report they got, they figured Absalom had killed all the heirs, all the sons. So they said, David, every one of your sons have been slaughtered. Now, over the years, what I've learned about rumors, and I've just learned this, that love believes the best until proven otherwise. That when I hear things, I just have to let them just not quite penetrate deep. I just take it, you know, like, oh, well, that's interesting, you know. And, you know, really, we have to be careful. These ears aren't trash cans. And, you know, a lot of people want to dump a lot of stuff on us. And we have to be careful what we hear. Jesus even said, be careful what you hear. It'll affect your own heart. And so love believes the best until it's proven otherwise. So when you hear a negative about somebody, we'll just say, okay, you know, we'll pray and leave it there and just believe the best until you're really proven that it's otherwise. Because these things, the enemy loves to get them and to really spread rumors around and destroy people and characters and everything. It's a danger to jump to conclusions. But David does what we all do, I think. Verse 31, then the king arose and tore his garments and lay on the earth, and all of his servants stood by with their clothes all torn. See, he was ready to believe the worst, but he was reluctant to believe the best. And if I was to tell you this morning that, hey, guess what? You just won the Reader's Digest sweepstakes. And you'd say, yeah, right. Right? But if I was to come up to you today and say, hey, I just came to your house. It all burnt down. You go, oh, no. I knew it's the iron. It was the iron. I knew the dogs had knocked that over, and oh, I left it on. And you believe it. Why? Because we have that in us where we just believe the worst. And we are reluctant to believe the best. And so David did that very same thing. He believed the worst, and he greatly mourned that day, knowing that all of his sons were dead. Verse 32. And Jonadab, the son of Shimei, David's brother, answered and said, let not my lord suppose that they have slain all the young men of the king's sons, for Amnon only is dead. For by the appointment of Absalom, this hath been determined from the day that he forced his sister Tamar. Now therefore, let not my lord the king take this thing to his heart, to think that all the king's sons are dead, for Amnon only is dead. Now, do you remember our old friend here, Jonadab? Remember, this is the guy that was subtle and deceitful. This is the guy that set up the whole plan for Amnon to go into Tamar. This is the guy that is wheeling and dealing. And of course, you know, he knows what's going on. So he proclaims, hey, David, don't worry about it. I know what's happening. Yeah, how do you know what's happening? Because I'm the one who planned it. You know, he didn't say that. But he says, oh, it's okay, David, don't worry about it. It's just the one son's dead because, you know, Absalom, you know, because of what happened. Says, and this has been happening. I knew about this. And so he tells David this. Notice now, the hidden agenda, and I really see this in Jonadab, that he wanted Amnon out of the way, because then Absalom, who I think they were in cahoots together, they were together in getting this whole plan together, because then Absalom could get the throne, and he would then politically be raised up in a high position. So, again, the sins of the father handed down to the child, and jealousy really drove Absalom to kill his brother, because he was jealous for the throne. He wanted the throne. Now David, it's interesting, did the same thing. He killed Uriah. Why? Because he wanted Bathsheba. He was jealous. He wanted her for himself. So jealousy now enters into the home. Verse 34, and Absalom fled, and the young man that kept the watch lifted up his eyes and looked, and behold, there came much people by the way of the hillside behind him. And Jonadab said unto the king, behold, the king's sons come. As thy servant said, so is it. So Absalom, he flees, of course, for his life. He's afraid that he is going to be killed. And so he leaves the scene. David's sons now return to him. Jonadab takes the credit and said, I told you, David. In fact, if you listen to me a little bit more, I'll tell you a lot. You know, I know what's happening. And, you know, just like I told you, it's taking place. And it was a very emotional time. It was kind of mixed emotions, though, because here comes his sons who he thought were dead. Now they're alive. So he's happy with that emotion. But at the same time, he's sad because he lost another son. Amnon didn't come back to him. He's dead. And I thought, boy, you know, if it's not one thing, it's another with David. And the Kennedys, you know, they were just playing that whole series on the TV. It's terrible. You know, when you really look at their family and what had happened, you know, just one tragedy after another with the children. One thing after another. And so we see with David, first comes the rape and now the murder. And this is just the beginning. Many more things are going to take place within his children's lives. Verse 37. But Absalom fled and went to Talmai, and the son of Amihud, king of Geshur, and David mourned for his son every day. So Absalom fled, went to Geshur, and was there for 3 years. Now, Absalom went to Geshur, why? Because that's where his grandparents were, because that's where his mom was from. And really, when you look at this situation here, he went there to be with his grandparents to find shelter, to hide out there. David mourned. I believe that David really shouldn't ever have been into this relationship in the beginning. In other words, he should have never married the woman from Geshur. Number one, she was a heathen, she was a pagan, and he took her because she looked good. And we know that she had a good-looking daughter too, Tamar. And so he took her to his harem, and he was collecting wives. He was doing something that God warned him against doing. And then he started to get unequally yoked, if you will, with unbelievers. And that has always been a danger for those who are Christians, to be unequally yoked with an unbeliever, to be dating unbelievers. It's a very great danger for anybody that messes around with it. You say, well, wait a minute, Jeff, you got to understand, we're just dating. It's not a big deal. It's very innocent, you know, and it looks so innocent. Yet, how many of us had no idea? And when married, being married, we never intended getting married, but I just, you know, we started dating, and it just one thing led to another. And listen, I'll tell you something. You cannot control or predict your emotions or your future. We must be careful. Because the person that you're dating, you could end up what? Marrying. You say, oh, no, no, no. And many have said, oh, no, no, no. And so that's why God says, just start it out. Don't do it. You're in real hot water if you do. Finally, in the last verse there, it says that the soul of King David longed to go forth unto Absalom. For he was comforted concerning Amnon, seeing he was dead. David here finds himself between a rock and a hard place. His soul was aching for his son. He wanted to go to his son. He was now over grieving over the son that was killed, Amnon. He was over with that. And he wanted to make things right with his living son. He wanted to go to him. And so it says that David mourned, his soul hurt. But really, when you look at this, you see that that's all David did, was hurt over the situation. He never did anything to get it right, just like when he was angry over the rape of his daughter. He never did anything to make it right. He just was angry. And so now we see him just mourning and just being sick in his own soul. Why didn't he do anything? I think it's because of pride. It got in the way, and it kept him from getting it right with his son. In fact, it says for 3 years they were separated. I'll tell you something about pride. It is a terrible wall that keeps people from being reconciled. It keeps families apart. It keeps mothers and daughters. It keeps fathers and sons separated over years. In fact, as the years go by, the precious moments go by. And that are lost forever, that you could have shared. You could have shared them together. You could have been together. But no, because you're stubborn with your pride, and because of what she said and they did, you're not going to get it together. In fact, it's on them to call. And they're saying the same thing about you. It's on you to call. And so what happens? You got a stalemate. Nobody calls anybody. No relationships are restored. Everything is up in the air, and there's a standoff. And there is no coming together of the relationship. So for 3 years, David was stubborn, full of pride. Nothing took place. Let me ask you a question. What about yourself? What about your family? What about your situation that you find yourself in this morning? Do you have something similar? But I'll tell you something. Most of all, uppermost, should be your concern about your relationship with your Heavenly Father. How is that relationship? Is it distant? Is it cold? Is it something that you're struggling with? I can assure you that on his end of it, he's not struggling with you. He's just seeking to win you over. He's done his part. See, God loved you so much, he gave his son to pay for that sin. And so he's done his part, and it's not on his part, it's just on your part that you're not coming. I mean, he wants to have fellowship. He wants to have restoration. Don't let your pride keep you from experiencing his awesome peace for your life and for your heart. A rest. Jesus said, you come and I'll give you a rest for your soul. Don't let your stubborn pride keep you from the joy of the Lord in your life. Don't let your pride keep you from his awesome love. That he wants your life to be a channel of his love to those around you, to those relationships. You see, if you just get that vertical squared away and get right with him, then you'll be able to now deal with the horizontal, to deal with those things that maybe you got in the flesh and you wrote a letter or you made a phone call and now you regret it. And you go, I don't know what to do with it. It's like I burned the bridge. No, you didn't. It can be made right, but first it's got to get right this way so you can be filled with his love, his compassion, so you can forgive like he forgives, so you can love as he loves. That's what's needed to get that relationship together with the Lord and then your relationships with one another and with your family. But you got to take the next step because he has already made his towards you. He died for you and he is seeking a relationship with you. If you are like the prodigal son who was sort of in a backslidden situation, he at one time had tasted and seen that the Lord is good, but now is away from the Lord. But if you feel away from the Lord this morning, guess who moved? He didn't move, you did. You're the one that got cold. You're the one that got away. You're the one that broke off the relationship and the fellowship. You're the one that got upset and said, give me my ball, I'm going home, you know. If you're not going to play my way, then I'm not going your way, you know. And we act like little children at times. And we stomp off, but he's just sitting there waiting, like that father was waiting for his son. And when he saw him, he ran towards him as he was drawing near. And they embraced. And God wants to embrace you and bless you this morning. That the Holy Spirit would come and bring you to your senses. That this is right. That this is what you need to do. Like the prodigal son, all of a sudden the light went on. He said, what am I doing? I'm blowing it. I need to get back home. I need to make it right. And he started to go that way. He started to repent that his father could bless him. And that's all that God has asked you, that you just turn from the way you've been going and turn towards him so he can bless your life.
1: It's really not complicated like some will try to tell you. All you have to do to receive salvation through Jesus Christ is to repent of your sins and have faith in him. That's it. 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Humility seems to be a dying thing in the world we live in, but it's a key ingredient to a life surrendered to God. Here once again is Pastor Jeff.
0: The scripture says, humble yourself in the sight of the Lord, and he then can lift you up. But you must first come and humble yourself. It's your move. And it is a humbling thing to get up and to make a statement and saying, I need to do this. I need to get it right with the Lord. And I don't care what anybody else says. I know that the Lord's pulling on my heart by his Spirit, so I need to be obedient. And it's a humbling thing, but it's a good thing. Because the Lord's saying, now restoration can take place. Now I can reconcile you. Make it right. Don't let pride keep you from this awesome moment, this awesome relationship. And you say, Jeff, but what about David in his sin and the consequences of his sin? And I just have to say this, that in 1 John 1:9, he says, if we will confess our sins, he is faithful and just to forgive us of all our sins and to wash and cleanse us from all unrighteousness. That we need to come, we need to confess. And he says, I will cleanse you, I will wash you. I want to restore, I want to bring back together that relationship with me and to those around you. Because God is in the business of restoration. We see that over and over in David's situation. Yes, there was payment. But you know what? As I look back at my life, I have to say again, I don't see me reaping a lot of corruption because of my past. Even though it was so into the flesh, I see some things going on with my children and my own family and my own home. I see some things because of what I used to do. But it's not anything like, you know, you think it's going to be overwhelming. You can't handle it. The Lord just kind of says, I'm going to have mercy on you, man. You deserve so much more. Matter of fact, what, you know, you want justice? Then I'll give you just what you deserve. Hell, you know. Okay, you know. He didn't give it to me. He poured out his love upon me, gave me his grace and his mercy, and let me experience his love in my home and his peace and his joy. And that's what he wants to do. He wants to restore us back into fellowship so we can bless those around.
1: Well, that'll do it for today. 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
2: This is Minister Minute for Mike. Today's word is harpazo. This month, instead of doing verses, we're going to start a study of 22 New Testament Greek words. I hope and pray the words we study and associated verses help us get a better and deeper understanding of the meaning behind them. Harpazo is our word today. It means to snatch away with force. It's translated pluck in the King James. It's the word snatch in John 10:28-29, where we're told, once we're in Christ, no one will be able to pluck or snatch us out of Christ's or God's hands. It gives us an assurance of salvation. The most famous time it's used is 1 Thessalonians 4:17, where it's translated caught up in what believers refer to as the rapture. This is the blessed hope. So one time the word gives us assurance of our present salvation, another time it's used by Paul in 2 Corinthians 12:4 to describe what happened to him when he visited the third heaven and was caught up. This has been Ministerial Minute for Mike. Thank you so much for listening.
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4: Many anthologies of religion give the founders of religion. 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That may seem strange to some of you. He didn't found a religion. He died on the cross for the sins of the world. He's a Savior. And today, why, you're not saved by religion, you're saved by Christ. I remember hearing old Dr. Carroll say, when I came to Christ, I lost my religion. And a great many people need to lose their religion and find Christ.
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0: Pastor Damian Kyle on what to make of what's really going on in our world today.
1: I can't make sense of anything that I see within our culture, within our world, without looking and saying, this is way beyond that human being and that human being and me as a human being. There is a spirit at work here. And there is a spirit at work here. And anytime you see rebellion against God, against his authority, leading people into that, you're dealing with a very real demonic realm that is being influential within a culture and growing in that influence.

0: The Christian is often ridiculed for his or her beliefs, but what's happening today defies any other explanation than what the Bible teaches. With that said, the clear evidence is still denied. Hi there. Thank you for joining us today on According to the Scriptures with Pastor Damian Kyle. We're presenting Gleanings from Genesis. That's the title of our series. And one of the things we began to glean last time is the demonic realm's role in what went wrong in this world. Here now with more on what really happened and who's involved, from Genesis 3, Pastor Damian.
1: It was all very good at the end of chapter 1, and then somehow this fall occurs before we get to the first verse of chapter 3. And many theologians think that the angelic realm was probably created on the second day when God created the heavens, and that's when they were created in terms of the whole progression of the angelic beings being created, and so the fall occurring sometime after that. This is food for thought, but don't bet your house on it. The devil's described as having taken the form of a serpent for this temptation of Eve, and that this serpent is actually the devil taking on a physical form, is made clear to us by the Holy Spirit in his commentary concerning this very event in the last book of the Bible, when in Revelation chapter 20, verse 1, "Then I saw an angel coming down from heaven, having the key to the bottomless pit and a great chain in his hand. And he took hold of the dragon, that serpent of old, who is the devil and Satan, and bound him for 1,000 years. Again in the book of Revelation chapter 12, verse 9, "And so the great dragon was cast out, that serpent of old, called the devil and Satan, who deceives the whole world. He was cast to the earth, and his angels cast out with him." You notice that the devil is described as cunning in verse 1. It means subtle, it means crafty. It means to be wise, but in a bad way, wise about being up to no good, and he's certainly very, very good at that. And the craftiness or the subtlety of the devil is on full display in this temptation of Eve long before he ever opens his mouth and begins to tempt with words. You notice, first of all, in verse 1, that he attacks Eve when she was alone. And make no mistake about that. That was not an accident. That was something that he waited until that could occur. He waited until he could get her alone and he could tempt her alone. And he waited for the moment when he could do that. Personally, I don't doubt that the devil would have had a much harder time tempting Adam and Eve together as a pair if he had endeavored to do it with both of them together as a pair. He might not have been successful at all. And he knew that more than anyone. And so he catches her alone. And I think in terms of that aloneness, in terms of temptation, it's no accident that when you go into the New Testament, that Jesus, when he sent out in his public ministry, sent out the 70 to go out on their kind of missionary trips, he sent them out in twos. There's something about being more than just one in the midst of all of this. It's certainly one of the reasons that the writer of the book of Hebrews tells us that we're not to forsake the assembling of the saints, as many have done, as the writer of the book of Hebrews said at the time. The importance as a Christian, and I'm not like drumming up business for the church, but the importance of every Christian is no one's going to be successful as a Lone Ranger Christian operating and trying to manage this whole thing individually. We're all intended to be not only attend a church, but deeply connected with a church. And what a church is, the learning of the Bible, prayer, worshiping God, serving one another, the Lord's Supper, evangelism, all of these things are important, not only for the health of the church, not only for reaching the world, but important to us in the midst of the degree of temptation that we face in the world. It's also in terms of his guile and his subtlety in verse 6, you notice that he very carefully selected the location of the temptation. That he definitely waits until he catches Eve alone. And then number 2, he catches her when the object of the temptation is within eyesight. He catches her near the tree near that temptation, the forbidden tree. The Garden of Eden was massive. There's just one river in the Garden of Eden, as we've already seen in past studies, was so large that it fed four great rivers. It was the fountainhead of four great rivers that then formed on the other side of the Garden of Eden. This place is absolutely massive. So as you realize how large the Garden of Eden was, we ask ourselves, what in the world, Eve, are you doing near that tree? If we hope to stand in the face of the devil's temptation and his lies, we just simply cannot allow him to find us standing right next to the biggest no-no in our lives, or the biggest threat to our personal relationship with God and obedience to him. I mean, to do that just makes the devil's job very easy. It made it easy for him in an ideal situation. How much easier is it if we allow him that in the full fallenness of the world that we live in today? I don't know, but perhaps the temptation would not have been successful if Satan had brought the temptation to her and she was fully 12 miles away from the tree. I mean, it gives her 12 miles to walk and to think about it, to process and all. But if he can catch us, if we brought the temptation right into our house, we brought the temptation right into our lives, right near, the very thing we know is the thing that is the greatest threat to destroying our intimacy with God, we make it so easy for him. And important to allow the passage to examine our own individual lives in that very, very way. His subtlety, he is at work long before he ever opens his mouth. And to recognize his devices may be already at work in some of our lives. But the most dangerous aspect of Satan's temptations is in what he says. The subtlety is most dangerous there. And what he says and hopes to accomplish in a temptation is very, very predictable. Satan is not that creative. He doesn't have to be, because the methodology that he uses is so successful that he hardly needs to be inventive at all. And so he does have a modus operandi. He has a well-established methods that he resorts to, many of which are exposed to.

talking about all of these things. Why is it so important to know all of these things? Because we're intended to know all of these things for when he comes. Because it's not a matter of if he comes, it's a matter of when he comes, and that these things are in place in our lives before he comes with the fullness of his subtlety and temptation, beyond how he sets us up to fall, but then when he begins to speak his temptations. And second, I want you to notice that Satan initiated a theological conversation with Eve. It's the last thing you think he would actually do. You say, okay, he got Eve in the Garden of Eden, and Satan wants her to fall. So knowing what we do about Satan, what is the last thing he's going to talk about? I mean, the last thing you would think he would ever talk about would be God. That he would bring up theology. And yet that is exactly what he makes a beeline to. He begins a conversation and starts to talk with her about God. I think it's very fascinating to realize that the devil does not deny the existence of God. Oh, no, he does. He is a firm believer in God. He does not cast doubt in her mind at all in the existence of God. He knows that's fruitless. Now, he believes in God. He knows the existence of God. And not only is he a firm believer in the existence of God, and not any old God, but the God of the Bible. But the Bible teaches that the entire demonic realm is as well. James chapter 2, verse 19, James writes to us as Christians, and he says, you believe that there is one God. And it's kind of like whoopee-doo. You want a button for that? You think that gets you into heaven, just believing in the existence of God? You're just getting started acknowledging the existence of God. He said, you believe there is one God? Great. That's my addition. I'll go back to the strictness of the passage. He says, you do well. That's a great starting point. But then he says, even the demons believe and they tremble. Among Satan and the entire demonic realm, there is not one single atheist. There is not one single agnostic. And the atheist or the agnostic in life, they have taken their views to a realm that even the devil himself would not go to. How could he do so? How could he deny the existence of God? I mean, both he and Eve knew full well there was a God, and not just, again, not just any God, but the God of the Bible. And he knew that to deny the existence of God in general is a dead end with people, absolutely a dead end. And so he does the next best thing, and that is he endeavored to change her thinking about God, her understanding of God, and he introduced another way of looking at things spiritually, another path spiritually than the one that the God of the Bible has put before us. And the devil is never more dangerous than when he's talking about God or theology or the Bible. And you know why he's never more dangerous? Because the things that hinge upon those issues are eternal. The consequences are eternal. We all know something from our own experience about the sins of sex, drugs, and rock and roll and those kind of temptations. But when Satan tempts us into sex, drugs, and rock and roll kind of sins, that's a sideshow. It's serious business in its own way, but it's an absolute sideshow compared to when he starts to talk on behalf of God or begin to talk about God. This is where he can do the real damage to a person, because Satan's ultimate goal is not to get us addicted to some sin or addicted to drugs or addicted to alcohol or addicted to pornography or addicted to some particular sin for the rest of our lives. All of that is just a means to an end. His ultimate goal is to get us to join him in his rebellion against God, and like him to rebel against all divine authority in our lives, and to like him make I will the supreme focus and aim of our lives as opposed to God says. That is at the core, that is at the bottom line of every

0: expression that he uses. And he'll use many, many devices to attempt to get us to that place. But that's where he is intent upon getting us. And everywhere you see a human being living for himself or herself, living supremely for themselves and not for God, exalting their will above his will, living in complete disregard to God and to his word, living in a deliberate even rebellion against the authority that God deserves in our lives, by virtue of being our creator, to say nothing of the fact that he is God Almighty, and he is more real than the seats you're sitting on, more real than any of us in this room. He exists, and he is deserving of that from us. And when you have someone, as you look at the culture and look at how the selfism movement has just been forced upon us, it has had all of the microphones within our culture for 40 years. And you see how many people now on the path of I will, rather than what does God say, what is God's will, and you realize how effective his voice and his temptation is within the culture. And when you have someone who has elevated themselves over and above God, which is the highest expression of pride, then you have someone who's following the path of the ancient and the present Lucifer. And it all ends in disaster. And Satan is fully aware of the fact that one day he's going to be cast into hell. He knows that his eternal judgment is coming. And the only thing that he lives for now is to see how many men, women, and children he can seduce into following him into the horror of that place. Satan has a real problem with authority in his life. Even God's authority. And you look at the culture that we live in and how the respect for authority is ebbing. On a purely physical level, it is ebbing. And there's a spirit that's behind all of that. But more important than the lack of respect for that kind of authority within the culture, all of that just pales in comparison to the level of disrespect we see within our culture and the world, and increasing disrespect for God's authority and the authority of his commandments. You ever look at the world and say, this place is crazy? You look and you say, how can they believe that? How can so many of them believe that? How can they say that? How can they say that out loud? How can they say that out loud and get applause? How can they say that out loud and get an audience, get a following? When you can look at it and it's ludicrous, it's crazy, it's insane. What we're in the middle of, as the old saying goes, is that once you reject God and the truth of God, it's no surprise what anyone will follow then as a result. And this is where we are. And there's a spirit behind it. I can't make sense of anything that I see within our culture, within our world, without looking and saying, this is way beyond that human being and that human being and me as a human being. There is a spirit at work here. And there is a spirit at work here. And anytime you see rebellion against God, against his authority, leading people into that, you're dealing with a very real demonic realm that is being influential within a culture and growing in that influence. You're not crazy. The war that is going on around us is a real war. But as the Judeo-Christian kind of heritage is ebbing within our culture, now you see this other thing flashing in a way where it's able to throw off all subtlety at all and come forth in all of its infamous glory. This is what we see. And there's a demonic realm that is behind all of it. And without repentance, it ends badly, very, very badly. But we're not going to change the culture this morning, and I'm not going to reach the culture this morning. That's what this is all about. But I want to reach individuals. And if you have never, ever heard God's invitation to you, personally, to you, here's his invitation. Jesus said it himself. For God so loved the world, that's you, that he gave his only begotten Son, that whosoever, that's you again, that whosoever believes in him should not perish, but have everlasting life. That God offers you another path. He offers you another life. He offers you everlasting life. He offers you the opportunity at a personal relationship with Him, a personal relationship with God. There's an alternative to the life that you have been living, the lies, the bondage, the emptiness, the frustration of it. And it is the relationship that you've been created for, and that is a relationship with God. Some of us today heard that gospel message many, many times in your life, but you haven't surrendered. I will, I will, I will, I will, I will. I don't want to do it. I don't want to turn to God. I don't want to go His way. I'm still willing to play the game. The self-will life is what I want to do, and the consequences haven't come falling on my head yet. I'm not yet reaping what I've sown. I like the balance that I've found, but that'll go out of balance in an instant. In 1 5-minute period, you can end up doing something under that influence, that sin that you think you have so much control over, and you will end up doing something that you will regret for the rest of your life, and you'd give your right arm to be able to have those 5 minutes back. It's not a game. It's not a game. As somebody saying, this ain't no party, this ain't no disco, this ain't no fooling around. In a spiritual realm, there's two realms. And Jesus said, if you're not for me, then you are against me. There is no third path. There is no third existence, no third world. There is what is under the devil, and there is what is under God. And if today, because of whatever is happening in your life, maybe it's not a catastrophe, but it's just a drawing of the Holy Spirit within your life. You say, this is the day that I want to be saved. I want to turn before all hell breaks loose in my life, in this life, to say nothing of the life to come.
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0: Father, thank you for the instruction of your word. Thank you for its revelation, revealing to us what we would never otherwise know apart from your revelation. And Lord, thank you for the truths that we've looked at here today, these vital, important truths. And Lord, as you look at our lives here today and the world in which you've called us to live for you in these last days, we see how the devil's getting a pass, fewer and fewer people believing in you and fewer people believing in him as well. And he just gets to whoop them one day after another, after another, after another. They're being destroyed by someone they don't even believe exists in this life, to say nothing of the life to come. And thank you that you provide passages like this to help us understand the big picture of what we find ourselves in the middle of all day, every day. And not only to understand it, Lord, but how to successfully navigate it. I pray and we pray for all of the different things that have been said today in this sermon. And however any of it might be a word of exhortation, edification, or comfort in any of our lives, I pray that you would give it that supernatural life and continue that point in the sermon in each one of our lives in the context of our personal relationship with you as you see necessary. And I pray and we pray these things in Jesus' name. Amen.
1: And amen. Thank you for listening, friend. Next time on According to the Scriptures, our look at the fall continues. Pastor Damian Kyle will focus in on the temptation. This program is listener-supported and brought to you by Calvary Chapel, Modesto.

0: Revelation 3, verses 8 through 13. I know your works. See, I have set before you an open door, and no one can shut it. For you have a little strength, have kept my word, and have not denied my name. Indeed, I will make those of the synagogue of Satan who say they are Jews and are not, but lie. Indeed, I will make them come and worship before your feet, and to know that I have loved you. Because you have kept my command to persevere, I will also keep you from the hour of trial which will come upon the whole world, to test those who dwell on the earth. Behold, I am coming quickly. Hold fast what you have, that no one may take your crown. He who overcomes, I will make him a pillar in the temple of my God, and he shall go out no more. And I will write on him the name of my God, and the name of the city of my God, the New Jerusalem, which comes down out of heaven from my God. And I will write on him my new name. He who has an ear, let him hear what the Spirit says to the churches. This has been your sustaining word of the day, brought to you by Calvary Chapel of Manitowoc.
1: Do you find the Bible to be a little complicated in some places? Now, don't be too intimidated. Here's Pastor Lloyd Pulley.
2: 90-95% of Bible study is just observing what's there. Just read it. Well, I'm not really sure how I can understand this interpretation. Well, that's okay. Just keep reading. And you'll find the Bible interprets itself in many ways. Oh, yeah, there's some historical background that's helpful because sometimes people like to pull the Bible out of history as if it's just a religious book in a category by itself and it doesn't fit in the real world. Compartmentalized. Yeah, I'm going to church, I believe the Bible here, but now in my real world over here, it has nothing to do with anything. Well, that's just patently wrong. God's Word has wisdom for every aspect of your life and work and relationship and every area.

0: We're glad you could spend some time with us today here on Bridging the Gap. Jesus said that Christians are guaranteed to have trouble in this world. So why then would anyone want to become a Christian? Well, as one wise person put it, the worst day with Jesus is better than the best day with anyone else. As Christians, we may not always be happy, but we will always have that true joy that is found only in Christ Jesus. In our study of 1 Thessalonians 2 today, Pastor Lloyd shows us that receiving the Word of God means a changed life.
1: Faith comes by hearing, and hearing by the Word of God. But it's that picture of newborn babes desiring the pure milk of the Word of God is so key here. It's like we have this picture of these newborn babes with this Word. It also reveals our thoughts and intents. That's one thing about the Bible that's the more challenging part. Self-knowledge is really hard to come by. If you're lucky enough to have some good friends around you that are very honest with you, painfully honest at times, that's a good thing. Sometimes people don't want to do that, though. They really don't want to know about themselves. If you can get your little groupies around you, of everybody that does what you want to do, and if they say anything against you, they're off your list. And you can create your own little structure, create your own little reality, and only have the good input. The problem is you will be absolutely ignorant of just how selfish and self-centered you are. Till you have good friends that are not going to tolerate that. Not because they're offended, because they're concerned for you. But here's what happens when you open the Bible. The Bible says the Word of God is sharper than any two-edged sword. It cuts between the division of soul and spirit, both joints and marrow, and is a discerner of the thoughts and intents of the heart. I might think my motives are pure. I might think I've got this, I'm right. And then I open the Word of God. And the Holy Spirit with His Word of God just begins to penetrate, and that information begins to, I assimilate that, and I realize, wow, I really was a jerk the way I talked to my wife. I really was wrong here, and she was right, and I was wrong. Wow. Well, Lord, you've made it plain here. And now I act on that. I go to her, and I say, honey, I have to apologize. I really was thinking about it. I was reading this passage, and man, the Lord just convicted me. It really just gets to the heart. The Bible is a source of true joy as a result, too. Jesus said, I've told you these things that my joy may be in you and that your joy may be complete. And this is exactly what happens the more you're in His Word. Listen, I can tell you, Christians that are not reading the Bible are a sorry sort. They really are. They're trying their best, but they got nothing. They got no strength, no information, no wisdom, no self-knowledge. They're groping in the darkness. And it's such a pathetic thing to see, because invariably, when there's a problem that they can't handle and things start breaking, they come for counsel and direction, and they haven't been reading their Bible. I mean, that's it. But again, we'll come back to what's going to help us with that one, but that is the source of joy, and the Bible is a source of victory. The Bible says, Thy word have I hidden in my heart that I might not sin against Thee. As a young Christian, I had written in the front of my Bible, this book will keep you from sin, or sin will keep you from this book. And boy, is that true. The more I delight myself in all of the distractions of this world, the less I have a taste for the Bible. And I feel so much better over here, so I leave it out because I don't feel like reading it right now, or I don't feel like the Lord speaking through it right now, or I don't feel, you know. Again, we get so used to that sugar. You know, the problem is you can get that brain sugar in lots of different ways. You can stimulate the pleasure center of your brain so many different ways. Technology, you get your dopamine fix just by having people text you. Hear that little beep, you're like, oh, someone's calling me. You feel so good. You want it so bad, you'll actually purposely text 10 friends just to just get a response. You know, we get on our social media, and we get a little dopamine fix from that stuff. It feels so good. We have friends out there. Look, I've got 1,000 friends. You know, the reality is, it's a fix. Just in the same way that pornography can be a fix. In fact, pornography is actually ruining marriages. It's ruining relationships. It's ruining young people, not preparing them for marriage. Because they're getting the pleasure without doing anything, without having to act right, without having to be a good person or do the right thing or work hard. It's drug addict, essentially, the same thing. It's like you get a drug, you feel good. I don't have to work and get a job and get this feeling of success now that I've worked hard and I've earned this and now I feel good. No, I can feel good without doing anything. And this is what's happened spiritually as well. We just don't have a taste for this, but yet we'd have such victory because the Bible's a source of freedom. Jesus said, if you continue in my word, then you're my disciples, and you'll know the truth, and the truth will set you free. That's how powerful the word of God is. That's why it should be one of our number one exhortations to one another. Hey, you know, let's get some prayer partners and some word partners going into the new year. And make sure you have somebody that's going to say, hey, what did you read today? And are you reading this passage? I got this out of it. What did you get out of it? And you begin to encourage one another because we do need that encouragement. You know, if you're going to get a little dopamine fix from a text from you, let that text say, hey, what did you read in the Bible today? So like, oh, okay, I didn't. I'm going to do that right now. So they received it, they welcomed it, and it's worked effectively to the degree where we just saw. But the real key is found in that last phrase, who believe. It works effectively in those who believe. On the opposite of believe would be not just disbelieve, that's too easy, it would be dismiss it. Or despise it, but that's a word we don't use in the same context as they used it then anymore. We use despise like I hate, I loathe something, where it used to be just mean when you despise something, you just went, yeah, that's nothing. Take it for granted, don't care. I don't care about that. That's kind of where people are with the word of God. And when they do that, that's exactly what happened to Israel just before they went into captivity. Isaiah 30 describes this picture of how those who despise my word, eventually it became to them like a bulge in a wall that looks like it's getting bigger, looks like it's getting bigger. That's still holding, it's still holding, I'm still holding it together, I'm still holding it together, and bam, it cracks, and the whole wall falls. When you take lightly God's word, you can get by for quite some time. But eventually something's going to break, and in some ways it's going to be irreparable. I would spare you that. Because when you come with a belief to the word of God, something dramatically takes place. Now, the first thing, how do you approach the Bible? If you're going to believe it, what is the response to that? So anyone could say, yeah, I believe the Bible is the word of God. Well, if you really believe it is truly the word of God, you would be treating it like that love letter from your dearest. And you'd anticipate every word and you'd see the value of it. So you'd take some time to read it, which in reading it is 90% of the job. Because in reading it, you're receiving it. It's all there. You're observing what's there. And the more you do that, the interpretation part is easy. It's easy to interpret something that you've carefully read because it all flows together as one message. So 90-95% of Bible study is just observing what's there. Just read it. Well, I'm not really sure how I can understand this interpretation. Well, that's okay. Just keep reading. And you'll find the interpretation, the Bible interprets itself in many ways. Oh yeah, there's some historical background that's helpful because sometimes people like to pull the Bible out of history as if it's just a religious book in a category by itself and it doesn't fit in the real world. And there are people that live like that as Christians, like they compartmentalize. Yeah, I'm going to church, I believe the Bible here, but now in my real world over here, it has nothing to do with anything. Well, that's just patently wrong. God's word has wisdom for every aspect of your life and work and relationship and every area. So you interpret it, but it comes from observing. And then, of course, the most important, if you want to get this in an acronym, it's simply OIL. Observation, interpretation, and then thirdly, life application. You take that word, and because you believe it, you have read it, you have carefully divided its meaning, understood its meaning, and now you put it into practice. So you hide it in your heart, and now you put it out into practice. How do you hide something in your heart like this so that it becomes a part of you? Well, the scriptures speak about meditating day and night in the Word of God. That is, you know, you're pondering it, you're chewing it, you're thinking of it, you're trying to sort it through how this plays out. And you know, when you think about reading through the Bible in a year, everyone's makes this seem like some huge, huge challenge. I guarantee you, if you compare the 2,000 hours a year that you work and the 3,000 hours a year that you sleep and the 600 hours that you use to eat and the 1,500 hours that you watch TV, what's 70 to 80 hours in a year? That's nothing in comparison to the value. And so you know what? I just challenged a young man today who came and said, you know, I'm all over the place and I haven't been reading my Bible. And I says, well, I'm challenging you right now.
0: We'll pause here for just a moment. Pastor Lloyd will be right back with more out of 1 Thessalonians chapter 2. Few testimonies open a window into the Muslim heart the way Nabil Qureshi's does. Raised in a loving Pakistani family and trained from childhood to defend Islam, his honest pursuit of truth led him somewhere he never expected, face to face with Jesus Christ. In seeking Allah, finding Jesus, Qureshi shares the friendships, the late-night conversations, and the unmistakable moments when the Lord met him personally. 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The zip code 08857. Our message today is simply called The Effective Word of God. Here's Pastor Lloyd with more.
1: Listen, you need that. You need someone to check up on you in a way, to challenge you and not put some guilt manipulation on you. Because listen, keep in mind this one very important thing. You're not reading the Bible for God. You're reading it for you. You need it. It's not some like, look at me, I'm reading the Bible, God, now bless me. That's religion. That's your work to get God to do something for you. That's not God. That's human religion. God is like, I have spoken to you my heart, and I've got so many amazing promises and blessings for you. Here it is. And for your benefit, you read that. And you're not merely a hearer of the word, then you're a doer because you really understand where it fits and correlates with life. Jesus said something very fascinating in John 7:17, when there were some who were a little bit confused about just who he was and what he was about. How do we really know you're the Son of God? Jesus said something interesting. He said, if anyone wants to do his will, he'll know concerning the doctrine, whether it's from God or whether I speak on my own authority. Interestingly, what the Lord said is that when you really come to that place of willingness to do the right thing, he'll guide you. To those that were unwilling to do the right thing, he almost sheltered them from really hearing and understanding. He spoke, but they didn't quite get it. And it's almost a protection, because if he spoke and you knew exactly what he said and you disregarded it anyway, there's greater judgment. So the Lord mercifully spoke in parables to people so that in hearing, they wouldn't quite hear. And seeing, they wouldn't quite see, because they weren't really willing to change anything ultimately in their lives. And that's a huge part of reading the Bible. It's like being willing to change, being willing to let God have his way in you. And these people who once served idols now had received the word of God eagerly and accepted it as the word of God and were applying it to their life. Now later he goes to the Berean city in Berea. They eagerly received it, but then they tested everything to see whether it was so, which was awesome, because you should too. Some of you are not convinced the Bible is 100% the Word of God. I'll buy that. Now listen, I'm not afraid of that question at all. I'm not afraid of that challenge. By all means, question. You've got to be settled in that. You've got to be settled in your mind with that. If you're not settled with that, settle it. One way or the other. But sometimes people just kind of stay in the gray lands. They know there's something that's not quite right, and they just kind of, yeah, the Bible's probably, they just buy what the party line is, you know. Yeah, the Bible's a work of man, and, you know, there's errors in it, it's all kinds of contradictions in it. The reality is there's not, really. There's some alleged discrepancies, but usually come from people that are very ignorant about the Bible and its whole message. They pull things out of context, and they try to make something of a contradiction that wasn't. You know, you hear them talk a lot, talking heads about, you know, how the Bible speaks about sexuality. But it also tells you that you shouldn't mix your clothing, you know, the certain types of clothing. And what they're totally willingly ignorant of, I say willingly because they really don't bother to look into it. They just listen to somebody say that on the internet. But if they really bothered to look into it, they realize that all of those laws that God initially gave his people were all meant to keep them in a protected way that when the time was right, Jesus would come and he would fulfill all that ceremonial law. And then he would also fulfill the moral law and work it in our hearts, that which is morally right and good, which is quite different than what kind of clothing you wear. But people pull stuff out of context. Now, I want to close with just this one thought. As we see in the Thessalonican church, this amazing thing, it's effectively working you and you who believe. He goes on to say how they became imitators of the churches. They suffered as well, but they were encouraged because Jesus suffered as well. And, you know, in every respect, there was a relationship that Paul was encouraging them in. What this all comes back down to when you take a look at your own life and your approach to the Word of God, it comes down to one word. That is desire. If you desire the pure milk of the Word of God, you will grow. In fact, not desiring, just like a baby that's not desiring milk, moms, what does that mean? Something's wrong. Let's go find out what's going on here. There's something wrong. My baby doesn't want to eat. There's some sickness. There's something wrong mechanically. You know, can we do some tests? Something's wrong, essentially, if there's no desire for that milk. Well, I'd say the same thing about a Christian life. Listen, you are forgiven by the gospel when you believed in Jesus, but when you're not growing, something's wrong. Now, it doesn't mean you're not his. What it means is there's some sort of an illness that's settled in. There's some sort of a misunderstanding, some wrong place trust, something that is keeping you from desiring the pure milk of the Word of God. And that it has to be settled. Once you settle that, the amazing thing is that word, that seed, that DNA code, if you will, spiritually speaking, begins to have its way and begins to transform you. And then you come to a place, look, here's the thing about the transformation process. Jesus did the work that was needed to correct your heart. He did the heart surgery on the cross. He paid the price. Your heart has been corrected. You've been given a new heart. But because you have a lot of old data, it's kind of like if you went in for a heart operation and yet you still are afraid to live with this repaired heart because you're not quite confident it really is strong enough. And same thing could be applied if you use an illustration of you have a knee operation and that tear has been corrected and now you need to exercise and you need to walk in reality. You still feel pain, so you're limping. And the doctor says, stop limping. And you go, I can't. It's all in your mind right now because your knee has been corrected. You need to tell your body it's okay. Put some weight on it. And, you know, the funny thing is, there are a lot of Christians still walking around with a lot of limps because they just haven't been convinced that they've been really repaired. And the truth is you have. Now you need to walk in it. You need to love. I don't feel like loving. Yeah. Just like you don't feel like putting weight on your knee after the knee operation. I get that. But it's okay. You can. You can love now. You have the power. It's been fixed. Now love. This is a thing that I think is so essential for us when it comes to this recoding. The Lord has given us a new rewired code. He's pushed the reset button. He's saved us. Now let's apply that new code instead of going back and relying upon old data that doesn't fit anymore. Because the Word of God is living and powerful, and it is sharper than any two-edged sword, and it will get to the heart of it. So I want to encourage you with this one thing. This is an essential aspect of the Christian life, probably the most essential, because it's a daily thing. What you've received from the gospel, you are His now. Now daily, you're going to learn how to enjoy that and walk without a limp. And be encouraged and be lifted up in a source of victory and joy. And I so long that for all of you, because especially as times are going to get more challenging and more anti-Christian in our culture, we shouldn't be surprised. Look, you get your face away from God's word and who knows what could go on in the culture. People make their own rules up all the time. But listen, we follow a different drum. We believe the scriptures. We believe that He's forgiven us, and so we are forgiving to those who despitefully use us and treat us. And you care for people. And even your worst enemy, you have compassion because you're praying for them. Because they don't know the life of God. This is what happens when the Word of God takes a hold of you. It's like it's a passion, it's a burning, you're excited, you can't keep it in, you want others to know. Forgiveness comes because you've been forgiven. Everything comes from this Word that has been given to us.
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0: Hi, this is Pastor Joe from Calvary Chapel of Manitowoc. 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
1: It's 628.
2: It's 63 degrees.
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4: Today's Wisdom for Women is Proverbs 17, verse 9. He who covers a transgression seeks love, but he who repeats a matter separates friends. What does that mean? It means it is easy to love someone who finds it easy to love us. So, if you want to be loved, be lovable. Look for the best in others because it brings out the best in others. On the other hand, most of us know people who have something bad to say about everybody. A critical spirit, nagging, assuming the worst. It wears you out and drags you down. I think most of us already have this little internal voice that rags at us. You're a failure. No one needs you. Why can't you get it right? You know what? We can choose to be the external voice that says to others, hey, you can do it. Try again. I do have confidence in you. And let's apply this. Did your husband do something stupid? Forget about it. Let that little event be buried and throw away that shovel. Did your son strike out at baseball or fail math? Did your daughter get a fender bender? Did your sister gain a few pounds? Cover their back. In these things, can we give others a safe haven in their private pain and problems and failures? I just love the definition of a friend. A friend is someone who sees you fail and doesn't consider you a failure. Even better, Peter said, above all, love each other deeply because love covers a multitude of sins. This is Debbie Bryson praying that the practical wisdom of God's word will make you wise.
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1: There's the congregational view, and it was very, very popular in the 1800s, but it's still around today, obviously. And this type of church government came into being to protect against dictatorial pastors, and thus the congregation votes on everything. They vote on the pastor. They vote on the what color you paint the church building, what color carpeting, everything. They vote on every single thing. This, to me, is the least ideal of the three, and I don't think it's biblical. There's no place in the scriptures where you will find the sheep leading the shepherd or the sheep telling the shepherd what to do. That's not a good idea. I hate to say it. Well, I don't hate to say it. This is just the reality. The church is not a democracy where the majority rule in the church. It's a theocracy. It's governed by God, and the Lord has placed shepherds in the role to oversee the church. Now, if you don't believe the pastor is being guided by God, then why are you in the church, right? It doesn't make any sense to me. So that's not a good thing. Presbyterian, this is an elder-run congregation where the pastor is just one of the elders. All are equal. All are a vote on the board, and majority wins. Here's the problem with an elder-run board. The pastor is just one vote. So if the elders decide, and this I'll give you an example of what really happened at a Calvary Chapel. It was three elders, one pastor and two other elders. And they wanted the pastor to teach on health, wealth, and prosperity. Well, he didn't want to do that. They told him, look, it's 2-1. You have to. So he left. So there's the danger with that. I don't think it's a biblical form of church government, but it can work. There are churches that have elders run the church, and it works great. But I don't think that that's the biblical example, but I think it works. For me, it's the shepherd is always in charge of the sheep. He's responsible. That's our third one, Episcopalian. And this is the one we practice here, where the pastor is the shepherd. Again, bishop, episcopos, and pastors or shepherd, poimen. We see this in Acts 20, verses 28 through 32. And this is from the Amplified Bible. It said, take care and be on guard for yourself and the whole flock over which the Holy Spirit has appointed you bishops and guardians to shepherd, tend, and feed and guide the church of the Lord or of God, which he obtained for himself, buying it and saving it for himself with his own blood. I know that after I'm gone, ferocious wolves will get in among you, not sparing the flock. Even from among your own selves, men will come to the front, who, by saying perverse, distorted, and corrupt things, will endeavor to draw away the disciples after them to their own party. Therefore, be always alert and on your guard, being mindful that for 3 years I never stopped night or day seriously to admonish you and advise and exhort you one by one with tears. And now, brethren, I commit you to God. I deposit you in his charge, entrusting you to his protection and care. And I commend you to the word of his grace, to the commands and counsels and promises of his unmerited favor. It is able to build you up and to give you your rightful inheritance among of all God's set apart ones, the consecrated, purified, and transformed of soul. You see, the pastor watches over the flock that God has entrusted to him, just as a shepherd does his sheep. You feed them, care for them, protect them. That's the heart of a pastor, his love for the sheep. Now, can there be problems when a pastor is in charge, when he's the boss? Yeah. Pastors are men. And there can be problems. Well, how do you deal with them? If the pastor's in charge and the elders don't have a say on to remove him, what can you do? Well, here's the thing. If I started to teach heresy or was living in sin, an elder can talk with me. But if I refuse to listen and blow him off, here's what they would do. They would go to another Calvary senior pastor or a couple of them and say, here's the problem. You know, Pastor Joe is teaching this or he's living this immoral lifestyle and he refuses to step down. Can you talk to him? And they would come, they would talk with me, and if they found that I was guilty of those things, then they can remove me. That protects you. What protects me is that I'm in charge. So elders can't overrule and say, hey, we're taking over. It can't be like a coup attempt or whatever. Not that that's going to happen, but I'm just saying that's what's there to protect me. It's a safeguard. You know, if I get involved in something or I get weird, you know how, well. All right, we've lost, that boat has sailed already, so. But if I start teaching a heresy or living in sin, that's how that would be handled. Now, do we see this in the scriptures? I think we do. I think we see it in Numbers chapter 11. Moses is accountable to God for the whole nation. He was the pastor or shepherd in a sense. Then there were the priests who dealt with the religious matters. They were, in a sense, the elders, the spiritual aspect. The judges dealt with the civil matters. So they were the deacons, you might say. And then you had the children of Israel, the sheep. So I think that our form of church government is very biblical and it does work. And here's the thing. You never see sheep guiding the pastor. It's always the pastor who's leading. Again, the pastor's not going to be perfect. He does his best. I do my best. I try as, you know, Lord, guide me, help me to do the right things. There is no perfect pastor, just like there's no perfect people. But I think this form of church government works. Elders run, can it work? It can. I've seen examples with other churches where it works, but it also can be a problem, as I've said. Now, Paul says that if God has placed this upon your heart, you desire a good work, and that's true. But people have to understand, and I don't think they really, I think many times they look at the glamour of being a pastor. I'm not sure where they see that, but okay. So they're out for the money, they're out for the notoriety or whatever. The pastor position is 7 days a week, 24 hours a day, sometimes even on vacation. Yeah, sometimes even on vacation. There was a time when it was our anniversary, and this couple came over to our house and wanted counseling. We're like, this is our anniversary. This was not an emergency. This was not a new problem that came up. We didn't go out to dinner that night. So that's why I take my wife out on vacations, because she has been so gracious over the years. And plus, I love going on vacation, so it works really good. The whole idea is, if you are not called into this ministry as a pastor, don't get into it. You know, Pastor Chuck would tell the young men who were wanting to be pastors, look, if you can find anything else to do, then do it. Was he discouraging them? Yeah, I guess he was. Because if you don't realize how difficult it can be, because you are dealing with people. I always, you know, we're going through the Old Testament right now, right? The children of Israel wandering in the wilderness. And can you imagine all of us camping for 40 years? He had 2 to 3 million people, right? Oh, man, you know, that's not easy. And the hardest thing is your heart can be broken over and over and over and over again. But from friends, seeing people involved in sin that refuse to turn, getting involved in situations where they're going to hurt themselves, and your heart is broken. And here's the human emotion, what you want to do. I want to back away. I don't want to be hurt anymore. And God says, that's not what it's all about. You can never close yourself out to people. And so I always ask, Lord, I need your strength here. It's hard to lose friends. I've lost many in 28 years. But I'll tell you what, there are tremendous rewards, tremendous blessings. And I wouldn't give it up for anything except retirement. I have to say that, otherwise I'm really bad. Calvin put it like this. He said, for it is no light matter to represent God's Son in such a great task as erecting and extending God's kingdom and caring for the salvation of souls whom the Lord himself has designed to purchase with his own blood and ruling the church, which is God's inheritance. Absolutely. To understand as a leader, as a pastor, Jesus Christ has purchased all of you with his shed blood. I am not to take that lightly. And that's why, you know, we go through the Word of God. We go verse by verse. In Matthew 20, Jesus said, you know that the rulers of the Gentiles lord it over them. This is biblical leadership.

People pick leaders for the wrong reason today. They're not picked by who has the most money, the most influence. They know someone. That's a disaster. How do you pick them? Well, God looks at the heart, which we can't see. And thus, he tells us to look for outward actions that are a reflection of his heart. And that's how I pick leaders. I just watch people. That's how I pick leaders. People who don't need any recognition just go and do things. I don't have to tell them. They just respond. And again, these are not suggestions for leaders. They should flow from their lives. It's not going to be 100% perfect, but his desire should be to live according to the standards that God has set for leaders. And really, we should all manifest these things, but especially leaders. So the first one is that they're to be blameless. You know, again, none of us are perfect, but Paul's point is that a leader doesn't have some blot on his life that someone can point to after he's saved. He's to be the husband of one wife, better translated, a one-woman man. What does that mean? Well, a pastor doesn't have to be married, but if he is, he can't have wandering eyes. He has to be faithful to his wife. If your wife died or you were biblically divorced, you can still be a leader. A pastor is to be temperate. That's kind of a balance, that you don't live on the extremes. You got to keep things in perspective, and if you don't, your anxiety will affect the sheep that God has entrusted to you. You know, for some, everything is a disaster. Everything is falling apart. Things are bad. It's horrible. Oh, you know, it almost sounds like Jesus died. He's not around anymore. And the world's just falling apart. Hey, yeah, the world's falling apart, but it's just like Jesus said, and he's in control. So I should be excited because he's coming back, and there's a world of people that don't know Jesus that need to hear about him. So a pastor needs to be calm, keep a cool head, exercise sensible judgment in all things. Like the example with COVID, I was probably right in the middle. And my feeling was, whatever you want to do, do. Wear a mask, don't wear a mask. Get a shot, don't get a shot. I don't care, because I looked. There's no place, there's no first COVID 319 in the Bible, okay? So whatever you want to do, do. But what does Satan love to do? Division, to conquer. And that's, I saw it. And it was incredible. I was just like, we are so easily divided. And what a shame. You know, praise God that in heaven there won't be any of this. So why is it going on down here? A pastor is to be sober-minded. You know, kind of knowing how to handle situations. Warren Wiersbe said, this does not mean he has no sense of humor or that he is always solemn and sober. Rather, it suggests that he knows the value of things and does not cheapen the ministry or the gospel message by foolish behavior. Yeah, you know, he's just dealing things appropriately. He should have good behavior. I don't know, I'm probably dating myself. Some of you probably don't even know who Jerry Lewis is. But remember the movie, The Disorderly Orderly? Well, this is the exact opposite. Here the idea is being in order, respectable. The opposite of what that movie was. Why? Because God is God of order, not chaos. A pastor should be organized in his thinking and his living, as well as his teaching and service. You know, one of my friends would say, Joe, you are the most organized person I've ever known. You must not know a lot of people, but I learned that for my dad, and when I first came up here, I was working as a critical care nurse and overseeing the church. And if I wasn't organized, you know, I could end up working not an 8-hour shift, but a 12-hour shift, and study time decreased, so I had to be organized. I had to make sure everything was in order, and I still do that today. Next, the pastors to be hospitable, loving the stranger. Their lives are open to people, and they have to be able to teach. You know, that should just make sense, and yet people don't see that as important. They look for a pastor that is very charismatic in the sense that, oh, you know, people just love him. He's got a way to tell stories, but can he teach the Bible? That's really important. You know, Nehemiah 8:8 says, so they read distinctly from the book and the law of God, and they gave the sense and helped them to understand the reading. There it is. That's expository preaching.

which, you know, we're going to deal with as we get on, go on here in 1 Timothy. But reading the Word of God to the people, explaining the Word of God to the people, and then applying the Word of God to their lives. What good is information if there's no application, right? And we need more men that could teach God's Word. In fact, Titus 1:9, hold fast the faithful word which has been taught, that he may be able by sound doctrine both to exhort and convict those who contradict. Yeah. Intelligently share his faith with unbelievers as well as skillfully expound doctrine or instruct from the Word of God those needing instruction or correction or edification. 2 Timothy 2:15. Be diligent to present yourself approved to God, a worker who does not need to be ashamed, rightly dividing the word of truth. Yeah. Can you divide the word of God? Can you understand what it's saying and let the people understand? Another qualification is the pastor's not given to wine. Does that mean a pastor, elders, can't drink? Well, in the Greek, the word describes a person who lingers long besides his wine. It doesn't get drunk, I think, is the idea. You know, I personally don't drink alcohol because I think it's a bad example and it could stumble someone. I personally don't think elders should drink alcohol for their witness to others, but that's up to them. And again, it's drunkenness is the idea. The next point kind of seems obvious, not violent. Yeah, having a gentle spirit, able to let things go. A pastor can't be someone who's ready to fight. He has to be gentle in his demeanor, right? Are there times I want to fight? According to my lawyer, he advises me not to answer that question. Of course there's times, right? We all feel that way. You just want to go, boom, okay. Lord, help me, right? I'm just being honest with you. But a gentle demeanor. Not greedy for money. You know, I wonder how many in the name it, claim it, grab it, blab it, prosperity teachers teach on that one. Not greedy for money. In fact, the King James Version puts it, not greedy for filthy lucre. Yeah. If you're in the ministry for money, you're in it for the wrong reasons. Paul said in 1 Timothy 6, godliness with contentment is great gain. We brought nothing into this world and is certain we can carry nothing out. And having food and clothing, with these things we shall be content. But those who desire to be rich fall into temptation and a snare and into many foolish and harmful lusts which drown men in destruction and perdition. For the love of money is a root of all kinds of evil, for which some have strayed from the faith in their greediness and pierced themselves through with many sorrows. But you, O man of God, flee these things and pursue righteousness, godliness, faith, love, patience, gentleness. Fight the good fight of faith, lay hold on eternal life, to which you were also called and have confessed the good confession in the presence of many witnesses. Notice it doesn't say money is the root of all evil. Money's not evil. Money's paper or coins or whatever, right? It's not evil. It's the love of money. And Paul's saying it causes people to do things that are wrong to obtain more money. The best example I've had is there are so many people in Africa whose relative has died and wants to give me money. It's incredible. They want to give me millions of dollars. I just have to give them my bank account number so they can transfer the funds. Yeah, well, yeah, not so. A pastor is to be gentle. You know, it's not being Conan the Christian, right? You have to have a gentle spirit towards people like Jesus did. And that kind of gets to the next point, not quarrelsome. You know, there are times you just have to let it go. Some like to argue. You know, I knew a guy who loved to quarrel and he thought he was being spiritual, he wasn't. And I remember one pastor who he was talking to and just laying things out and just going on and on. And the pastor just walked away. And sometimes that's all you can do, is just walk away. Not add fuel to the fire, not covetous. And this is a person who's never satisfied. They want more, bigger, better. If you're dissatisfied, how do you lead God's people? Come on, that's crazy.
Here's a tough one. One who rules his own house well. In other words, if you can't manage your own family, how could you lead the family of God? And here's the big thing for some. What if a leader has a child that rebels? I don't think that's a disqualification from leadership unless the rebellion was the result of the parent's lack of discipline, a parent's lack of dealing with the situation. Because let's face it, when they start getting to 16, 17, 18 years old, they're making their own decisions, right? And I'll give you just the example in our own home. Our two kids rebelled horribly. Praise God they're walking with the Lord now. But when they refused to obey, you need to leave. Now, our door was always open. The phone line was always open. And they knew that. And they often talked to my wife. But the rebellion was not going to be tolerated in the home. That's the best you can do. I mean, I'll give you another example. Adam and Eve, who was their father? Oh, God. And they rebelled. All right. Just sometimes the way it happens, right? One writer said, an elder must be a man who passionately loves his wife, a man who loves and is devoted to his children, who constantly models for them a life of godliness and integrity. He must first be the spiritual leader of his family before he can be a spiritual leader of God's family. Absolutely. You know, we had some problems with our phone service, and so we went to get a new service yesterday, and the guy we're dealing with goes, you guys have been married together for a long time, haven't you? I don't know how he picked up on it, but just the way we interact, he saw that love that we had for each other. Well, also a pastor's not to be a novice, not a new believer. You allow them to grow. You allow them to mature in the faith. What happens many times, look at movie stars or, you know, rock stars or athletes. As soon as they get saved, they're put in the limelight. Look at this person. And they don't know what they're talking about. They got to be built up in the faith. I think that's really important. The same is true for a pastor, not to be a novice. And lastly, a pastor is to have a good testimony. I think the idea here is as unbelievers speak of you, they do so in a good way. Your life is an example of Christ. That's what a leader's life should be. Not perfect, but growing. Oh, Colossians 4:5, Paul said, walk in wisdom towards those who are outside, redeeming the time. Now, William MacDonald shares this insight on walking in wisdom. He said, the snare of the devil is the trap which Satan lays for those whose lives are not consistent with their profession. Once he's caught men in this trap, he holds them up to ridicule, scorn, and contempt. Yeah, how many men have had the reputation of their entire ministry wiped away because they weren't careful and fell into one of the enemy's traps? Absolutely. And here's the thing. Leadership, like I said, isn't easy. In fact, it's been said, biblical leadership is bent knees, wet eyes, and a broken heart. Why? Because you care for people, you love them, like I said. You know, it's not easy. Another pastor kind of summed it up like this. He said, this is the kind of man God seeks to lead his redeemed people. Such men are those who are willing to suffer for the sake of objectives great enough to demand their wholehearted obedience. Such a man was Samuel Logan Brengel, one of the early leaders of the Salvation Army, and this is what he wrote. Spiritual leadership is not won by promotion, but by many prayers and tears. It is attained by confessions of sin and much heart-searching and humbling before God, by self-surrender, a courageous sacrifice of every idol, a bold, deathless, uncompromising, and uncomplaining embracing of the cross, and by an eternal, unflattering looking unto Jesus crucified. It's not gained by seeking great things for ourselves, but rather, like Paul, by counting those things that are gained to us as a loss for Christ. This is a great price, but it must be unflinchingly paid by him who would not merely a nominal, but a real spiritual leader of men, a leader whose power is recognized and felt in heaven, on earth, and in hell. The call to lead the church is so important that only the noblest need apply. Absolutely.

That's all the time we have for today's teaching. If you would like a personal copy of this message, mention today's date when you contact us. Our mailing address is Calvary Chapel, Manitowoc, Post Office Box 224, Manitowoc, Wisconsin, 54221-0224. Our telephone number is area code 920-682-6163. Or visit us on the web at www.thesustainingword.com, where you can listen to past studies and review the study notes. It is the hope of Pastor Joel and the congregation of Calvary Chapel, Manitowoc, that you would grow in the grace and knowledge of our Lord and Savior, Jesus Christ. Until next time, may the Lord nourish you with His sustaining word.

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2: Welcome to The Word for Today, featuring the Bible teaching ministry of Pastor Chuck Smith, founder of the Calvary Chapel Movement. 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And on today's edition of The Word for Today, Pastor Chuck continues his message, The Unveiling of the Future, as we pick up in Revelation chapter 1, verse 1. And now, with today's study, here's Pastor Chuck.
3: Shall we turn in our Bibles now to the book of Revelation, chapter 1. The revelation of Jesus Christ, the Greek word apocalypse, is literally the unveiling. So in the very first phrase, you have what the book is all about. It is the unveiling of Jesus Christ, the lifting of the wrap. And as when I was a child, I lived in Ventura, went to elementary school in Ventura. I played in the school orchestra, and the city had, in front of the city hall, had a sculpture, make a sculpture of Father Juan of Perro Sierra, who had established the mission there in Ventura. And so the day came for the unveiling of the statue. And among other things for entertainment, they had our school orchestra there playing. So I was sitting there in the violin section. And the mayor made his speech, and the county supervisors made their speeches and all. And the Catholic priest made his speech. And then finally, the crane that was there, they had a ring in the top of the canvas that was covering this large statue. And so, you know, they began to crank up the canvas. And finally, we could see what was under the canvas, the statue of Father Juan of Perro Sierra. It was the unveiling. It was the apocalypse, the unveiling of this statue. And we could finally see what was behind the wraps. Now, there is a common misconception concerning the book of Revelation, and a lot of people will say, oh, I never deal with the book of Revelation. That's a sealed book, exactly the opposite. Rather than a sealed book, it's a unveiling. It's taking the wraps off. It's taking the seals off. It's allowing you to see what the future holds as far as Jesus Christ is concerned. So it is the revelation or the unveiling of Jesus Christ as far as the future, which God gave to him to show to his servants the things which must shortly come to pass. And he sent and signified it by his angel unto his servant John. So for the most part in the book of Revelation, there will be the angel speaking to John and revealing to him the things that were revealed to him by Jesus Christ. So he sent this revelation by the angel to John. And there are times when the angel appears to John. There are times when John sees the Lord himself. There are times when the elder is explaining aspects of this revelation to John. But the basic format was the revelation of Jesus Christ given to him by God to show to his servants, and it was sent to John, signified by the angel, which is a messenger, who bore record of the word of God. And that is, of course, John's declaration in his gospel and in his epistles, that he was just a recorder. A recorder of the things which he had seen, of which he had heard. And his job was just to record these things. And so he bore record. And he said, we know that our record is true, our witness is true. who bore record of the word of God and the testimony of Jesus Christ of all of the things that he saw. Now, the most of this revelation came to John by way of visions. And a vision is really insight into the spirit world. Now, there is a spirit world that exists about us. We cannot see it with our natural eyes. But God can open our eyes to the realm of the spirit, and the capacity of being able to see the spirit realm is called a vision. Now, the spirit realm is the eternal realm. So in a vision, you can spiritually see things either past, present, or future, because the eternal realm is a timeless realm. And so John, a little further down, is going to say that on the Lord's day he was in the spirit unto the day of the Lord. That is, he saw the things that are going to yet transpire in the future. He saw things that have not yet taken place. Time hasn't yet caught up with it. Blessed is he that reads and they that hear the words of this prophecy. So it is a easy book for me to plunge into, because I know you're going to be blessed even though I may not say anything worthwhile. Because we're going to be reading the word of this prophecy and hearing the word of this prophecy. And so there is

0: is a built-in promised blessing for you. You can't escape it. It's there promised to you by the Lord. Those that read and those that hear. So I'm going to be blessed. And if you'll keep up with your reading, you'll be blessed. You'll be blessed as you hear. Not only hearing, though, but also keeping those things which are written therein, for the time is at hand. There has always been in the church the sense of urgency and immediacy as far as the return of Jesus Christ. The time is short, we are told in verse 1. Here in verse 3, the time is at hand. And there is a sense in which that is perennially true. Time is always short for each of us. We don't know how much time we do have. If we live to be 100 years, time is short. Such a short time, especially in comparison to eternity. So now the greeting of John, beginning with verse 4, John to the seven churches which are in Asia. We know that seven is a number that is symbolically used in the scripture often. The number of completeness, it's called the number of perfection, but the Greek word perfection in its use is different from our use of the word perfection. We think of something without flaw. The idea in the Greek is literally fully matured or of full age or complete. So we find that there are in many things that have a seven as a completion. For instance, there are 7 days in the week. So you have a complete week, 7 days. Seven notes on the scale. Then you start over again. Do, re, mi, fa, sol, la, ti, do. Then you have to go to do, re, mi again. So the seven makes the complete scale. The seven churches. There were more churches than this in Asia. There were some very prominent churches in Asia. For instance, the Church of Galatia, also established by Paul. The Church of Colossae, which Paul wrote to. Not really far from the Church of Ephesus. So why seven churches? It's to give you the complete picture of the church. Grace be unto you and peace from him which is and which was and which is to come, and from the seven spirits which are before his throne. The first, of course, is a description of God. From him which is, which was, and which is to come. And this is a way of describing the eternal nature of God. He is, he was, he is to come, but he is all of that at the same in time. You see, there is no past or future with God. It is all now, for he dwells in the eternal. I am that I am. Only God can declare that because he is in the eternal. I am, I may say that, but then I was. Because I said I am a moment ago. But God dwells in the eternal. I am that I am, the eternally present one. So in describing the eternal character of God, he is, he was, he is to come. All at once and the same. The seven spirits which are before his throne. Again, the completeness of the work of the Holy Spirit. The seven being the number of symbolism again, of completeness. And from Jesus Christ. And now when he comes to Jesus Christ, he has quite a bit to say. Who is the faithful witness? The word witness in the Greek is martys. And it is the word from which we get our word martyr, which has come to mean one who dies for his faith. But originally, the idea is one who has a faith so strong that he would die for it. And so Jesus is the faithful witness. What does that mean? He is the faithful witness of what God is. Do you want to know what God is? You can look at Jesus Christ and know exactly what God is. No man has seen the Father at any time, but the only begotten Son who was in the bosom of the Father, he hath manifested it and made him known. So that when Philip said to him, Lord, just show us the Father and we'll be satisfied. He said, haven't I been so long a time with you and haven't you seen me, Philip? Don't you realize that he who has seen me hath seen the Father? The faithful witness of what God is. Now, we are called to be witnesses for Jesus Christ. That is, it should be that people could look at you and know exactly what Jesus is like. That's God's intent and purpose for your life. That is what the Spirit is seeking to accomplish in conforming you into the image of Christ. So that as the Spirit's work is complete in me, I will respond as he responds. I will love as he loves. I'll forgive as he forgave. I will be his representative. I will be his true and faithful witness. The witness of what he is, even as he was the true and faithful witness of what God is. And so unto Jesus Christ, the faithful witness, and the first begotten of the dead, that is, the first of this whole hope that we have of eternal life through him. And the prince of the kings of the earth, King of kings and Lord of lords, we will be proclaiming him in a few weeks as we get to chapter 19. Unto him that loved us and washed us from our sins in his own blood, the redemption that is ours through Jesus Christ. More than that, he has made us kings and priests unto God and his Father, and to him be glory and dominion forever and ever. Amen. So the work of Jesus Christ, he was the faithful witness. He is the first begotten from among the dead. He is the prince of the kings of the earth, but he loved you. And he redeemed you with his blood in order that he might make you a kingdom of priests unto God, in order that he might receive glory and dominion forever. Behold, he cometh with clouds. Probably a reference to the church that is coming with him. In the 11th chapter of the book of Hebrews, it tells us of all of these Old Testament saints who, through faith, made their mark upon the world. And then chapter 12 begins, seeing we are encompassed about with so great a cloud of witnesses, the multitudes of people. Behold, he cometh with clouds. The multitudes of people that will be returning with him, the church. And when Christ, who is our life, shall appear, then shall we also appear with him in glory. Behold, he cometh with clouds, and every eye shall see him. Contrary to what the Jehovah Witnesses teach, that he came privately in 1914 into the secret chamber, and only those with spiritual eyes could see him. And he now rules the world in the kingdom age from this secret chamber. Satan is bound, cast into the abuso. Well, they left a chain too long. And he's got too much freedom to suit me. Every eye shall see him, and they also which pierced him at his second coming. We are told that Jesus came as far as Bethany with his disciples there in the Mount of Olives, and then he ascended up into heaven, and a cloud received him out of their sight. And while they were standing there, two men stood by them in white apparel and said, ye men of Galilee, why stand ye here gazing into heaven? For this same Jesus is going to come again in like manner as you have seen him go into heaven. Every eye shall see him. He's going to come. It'll be a public coming. Jesus is coming in the flesh to establish God's kingdom upon the earth. Every eye shall see him, and they also which pierced him shall mourn. There is a prophecy in Psalm 22 concerning Jesus Christ, and it said they pierced his hands and his feet. They that pierced him shall see him. In Zechariah, another prophecy concerning Jesus Christ, and they shall look upon him whom they have pierced. And again in Zechariah, and they shall say unto him in that day, what are the meaning of these wounds in your hands? They shall look upon him whom they have pierced. And all of the families of the earth shall wail because of him. Even so, amen. The recognition, finally, that Jesus is indeed the Messiah, the longed-for Messiah, that the nation of Israel has waited for and sought. That recognition will come, but only after Jeremiah's prophecy is fulfilled and Jacob has gone through a time of great trouble and great sorrow. But they will look upon him whom they have pierced. Even so, amen. Now Jesus addresses John directly and declares, I am the Alpha and the Omega, the beginning and the ending, saith the Lord, which is and which was and which is to come, the Almighty. Now, whether or not this is Jesus or God, it really is immaterial because Jesus addresses John in a moment in verse 11, saying, I am Alpha and Omega, the first and the last, and what you see write in a book. Now, if God declares of himself, I am the Alpha and the Omega, the beginning and the ending, and Jesus declares, I am the Alpha and the Omega, the beginning and the ending. There, you know, I used to take geometry back in the ancient days. And there was something about equal angles and equal sides, you know, make an isosceles triangle or something, you know. They are equal. If your angles are equal, sides are equal, then they become equal. Now, if God says, I am the Alpha and the Omega, the beginning and the ending, and Jesus says, I am the Alpha and the Omega, the beginning and the ending, then it makes them the same. In the beginning was the Word was with God, the Word was God. The same was in the beginning with God, and all things were made by him, and without him was not anything made that was made, and the Word was made flesh, and he dwelt among us. The Alpha and the Omega, the beginning and the ending. So now John gives you a little background to the vision. He said, I, John, who also am your brother and companion in tribulation, and in the kingdom and the patience of Jesus Christ, was in the island that is called Patmos for the word of God and the testimony of Jesus Christ. Now, at this time, all of the rest of the apostles had all been martyred, all been put to death by the Roman government. John is the only one of the original left. He's well into his 90s. It is estimated that this was written in 96 AD. And it is estimated that John was probably approximately the same age as Jesus. So John is probably close to 96 years old at the writing of this book. He's in a little rocky crag out in the Mediterranean, offshore a little bit from the area of Ephesus. And he's there for the word of God and the testimony that he has, exiled to the island of Patmos. According to Eusebius in his book on church history, as he records the violent death of all of the other apostles, he says concerning John that there was the attempt to boil him in oil, but he survived the experience of being boiled in oil, and so they exiled him to the island of Patmos. God wasn't through with John yet. God had one final word for man, the The book of Revelation needed to be written, and John was the one that it was eminently qualified to write the book. And so there on the island of Patmos, the aged John received this vision of the future.
1: We'll return with more of our verse-by-verse Bible study in the book of Revelation on our next broadcast. Join us again next time as Pastor Chuck continues his verse-by-verse study through the Bible. That's right here on the next edition of The Word for Today.
0: May the Lord be with you and bless you and keep you in His love and grace. May the Lord watch over you. And may you be filled with His Spirit and walk in the strength and in the power of the Spirit of God as He anoints you day by day. May you be enabled by Him. And may you enter into that fullness that He has for you, walking with the Lord, loving the Lord, listening to the Lord. Alert unto the Lord in these last days when the world around you is walking in its drunken stupor. May your mind and heart be clear, sensitive to God and to the things of the Spirit. In Jesus' name.

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1: It's 62 degrees.
2: The greatest mystery of this life is what awaits us at its end. It's hard to believe that anyone would lead this life without confidence of what is to come. But sadly, thousands do every day. Here's Pastor Xavier Rees offering some encouraging simple truths about the hope of heaven.
3: The number of deaths in the world are as follows. I just pulled it off the internet. 1.78 deaths per second. 107 deaths per minute. 6,390 deaths per hour. 153,000 deaths per day, 56 million deaths per year, and most of them perishing without Christ. The hope is the hope of the resurrection through the gospel. Voltaire, in his deathbed, a French atheist that declared that he was going to wipe out Christianity, addressed his doctor, quote, "I am abandoned by God and man. I will give you half of what I am worth if you will give me 6 months' life." The doctor replied, "Sir, you cannot live 6 weeks." Voltaire replied, "Then I shall go to hell and you with me." Soon after, he died. You really don't have to go to hell. You can go to heaven. It's a choice. But that choice is made before you die, not after. Paul taught the Corinthians that we will plant this old body one day in the ground. This ugly bowl will have a relationship to the new, but not a likeness, in 1 Corinthians 15, 35 through 38. You've done this. You've gone to Lowe's or wherever it is. You get some bulbs and you plant it and pops up a beautiful flower. Now dig that up. Cut it at the stem, put the beautiful flower on one side, the bulb is ugly on the other side. There's no likeness, but there sure is a relationship. This body is the old bulb. If you think this looks good, wait for the next one. This is ugly. We know that to live is Christ and die is gain, Paul said in Philippians 1:21. We groan and have a desire to depart and be with Christ, which is far better. Paul said in Philippians 1:23, it doesn't mean he hated life. He just knew that it'd be better to be with Christ. Creation groans in Romans 8, same thing. We are looking for God to transform our lowly bodies to be conformed to his glorious body, Philippians 3:20 through 21. Now, prior to Christ's resurrection, all who died, they went to Sheol or Hades. Sheol is Hebrew, Hades is Greek. And so now, those who die after the resurrection of Jesus Christ, if they're not Christians, they're instantly present in hell. If you're a Christian, you're instantly present before the Lord. That decision must be made before you leave. When you go on vacation, you make a reservation at the hotel first. It's important.
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desire to understand the Bible is still as strong as it was when he was a boy. He never got to a point where he said, I don't need to read the scriptures. And his desire for revelation had never died. That this man was in his 90s and he would fast 21 days to seek God. And how God rewarded it. How God rewards those who diligently seek him. So many Christians really miss out on the blessings of God because they just don't have that burning heart and desire to know.

0: Just how much do we desire to know and understand the will and mind of Christ? What would we give up? How far would we go? If you absolutely knew that at the end and in the long run, God would reward you for your due diligence to seek Him with all of your heart, soul, mind, and strength? Well, Daniel, the prophet, is not only our example, but our motivator to spur us on to greater and deeper revelation. If we will but press into the Lord and do as Jesus exhorted us to do, that is to ask, seek, and knock. Hello there, my friend. Do you want to know more of Christ, be more like Christ, and Christ to have more of you? Then open your Bible to Daniel chapter 10, and let's go for a walk in the light through God's Word with pastor and teacher Bill Gallatin.
1: Daniel's chapter 10 here is an excellent eye-opener on the power of prayer and how God sends His emissaries, and we don't have to relocate to bind the powers of Satan. Now, He may directly speak to us and say, I want you to move to this area for a specific reason. It also shows us the power and the beauty of the Bible and God controlling all things, because He is the same yesterday, today, and forever, the eternal I Am, that there's nothing new that's going to surprise Him. He knows the future and the end and how He's controlling it all. So He can have one man going through problems 500 miles from another man and have the other man begin to intercede, not knowing really what the individual's going through personally, but just to intercede for people 500 miles away. Never have to go there. Just shoot it up to God's throne. God will take care of it from His throne. And when you read their writings, they had never met or shared each other's scriptures that they wrote down or the scriptures that they were reading. And yet, how they coincide, how they're united, because it's God's Spirit. And we have an excellent example of the invisible realm and the spiritual warfare that we spoke about this morning in Daniel chapter 10. And again, the most important Bible book there is to understand prophecy and the end times concerning the nation Israel, exactly what they're going through now, and the Gentiles, and why things are happening. And when you understand these things, you see, as the psalmist says, you don't fret yourself because of evildoers. You rest. And you learn how to do battle in the Spirit. The weapons of our warfare are not carnal, but they're mighty through God to the pulling down of the strongholds. Learning to pray in the Spirit as God's Spirit leads you, and know where to send the prayer. Amazing. Amazing chapter. So turn to Daniel chapter 10. Now, this is the last vision recorded. Actually, the vision in response to Daniel's prayer life and fasting and how God honors prayer and reading the scriptures and fasting covers the last three chapters. Really, it's kind of, we've had so much fun. I've been so blessed studying and teaching it again. You almost wish it didn't come to an end. We're almost to the end. We're almost to a new beginning. The end and a new beginning. I mean, you get into, let me tell you, there is so much prophecy in the minor prophets. Oh my gosh, there's as much, if not more, of the actual coming of Jesus Christ and the times that bring it than there are in Isaiah, Jeremiah, Ezekiel, and Daniel. But the key to understanding it all is the book of Daniel. Now, again, Daniel is praying and fasting. And this vision covers the last three chapters. And it's broken down. We're going to look at 10, 11, and 12. 10 tonight, but it's all one vision that Daniel's recording that God reveals to him. Now, the amazing thing is that he's in his 90s. And his desire to understand the Bible is still as strong as it was when he was a boy. He never got to a point where he said, I don't need to read the scriptures. And his desire for revelation had never died. That this man was in his 90s and he would fast 21 days. to seek God and how God rewarded it, how God rewards those who diligently seek him. So many Christians really miss out on the blessings of God because they just don't have that burning heart and desire to know. But it's recorded here, and that you don't have to worry about getting sick or have a problem because you're 90 years old if you go 21 days without good food. It's amazing how Satan cons people. Oh, you're just too old. You can't do that. You'll never make it. God has so much for us. If we just continue to have burning hearts to know. He says, I will show you. He's just waiting to show us all. Now, to show you how God, from his vantage point, can be controlling two areas 500 miles apart without the individuals even meeting with each other, meeting or knowing each other. They can be praying or not knowing the exact events, but still be working for God, and God's controlling. You see, he's the potentate of the whole universe. So to give you an idea what's going on, we're going to jump back 2 years earlier than this vision that Daniel got, because he was praying and fasting. And we'll find out why he was praying and fasting. Now we're going to jump back to Jerusalem 2 years earlier than Daniel 10:1. So turn to Ezra chapter 1. Now you're in Jerusalem. Doesn't it look great? Look around with the eyes of faith. You're sitting in Jerusalem now. And notice the first Jews are starting to trickle back because God is preparing. He's about to bring the 70-year captivity to an end, as he promised. And so he's allowing Jews to trickle back to build up a contingent to start building the temple and then rebuild the city when he gives the final release at the end of the 70 years. Now this is 534 or 536 B.C., the book of Ezra. And he's in that first group that goes back. Now, to get an idea again, the times and what they were going through, you need to read Ezra, Nehemiah, Esther, Haggai, Daniel, and Zechariah and Malachi. They were all there prophesying at the exact time that Daniel was in Babylon still. Now notice, again, the sovereignty of God to work not only in Babylon, but be working in Jerusalem 500 miles to the west at the same time, controlling the events with his omnipotence. Verse 1 of Ezra. This is 536 B.C. Now in the first year of Cyrus, king of Persia, that the word of the Lord by the mouth of Jeremiah might be fulfilled. Now remember, Jeremiah prophesied this years before the nation was even destroyed. Isaiah prophesied before Cyrus was even born. God declared that he would be born and even what his name would be. Wouldn't it have been something? Satan says, I can disprove the Bible. I'm going to have Cyrus's parents name him George. Now, Satan knew ahead of time, before the parents even met and were married, that God had prophesied through Isaiah and Jeremiah that there was going to be a deliverer, a Persian by the name of Cyrus, who hadn't even been born yet, was going to be the instrument to release the Jews after the 70-year captivity. Now, can you imagine how hard Satan would have meant? Probably made to get Cyrus's mother to abort him. Maybe some psychologist said she's too young to have a child and she wouldn't be able to cope with it, and they're, you know, poverty-stricken and she's dysfunctional, so you're better off aborting that baby.

Cyrus. You see the control that God has for his people. And so now he, exactly as Isaiah and Jeremiah prophesied, is ruling Babylon. He destroyed Babylon, and Cyrus, the king, is there. And notice, according to the word of the Lord by the mouth of Jeremiah, that it might be fulfilled, the Lord stirred up the spirit of Cyrus, king of Persia. Supernaturally, God said, it's time to bring my scriptures to pass. And he touches a pagan king. He didn't use an evangelist. He just stirred up his spirit. He sovereignly overruled and just to bring it to pass. All of a sudden, Cyrus had a change of heart. Why? Because the Lord stirred up the spirit of Cyrus, king of Persia. They hated the Jews. Remember, Satan's using them to keep them in bondage, to destroy them. That he made a proclamation throughout all his kingdom and put it also in writing, saying, thus saith Cyrus, the king of Persia, the Lord God of heaven hath given me all the kingdoms of the earth, and he hath charged me to build him a house at Jerusalem, which is in Judah. Unheard of. Who is there among you of all his people? His God be with him. And let, notice, he doesn't even believe in their God. He just said, you know, that the Jews, God laid it on my heart to let them go back and start worshiping again. That his God be with him, and let him go up to Jerusalem, which is in Judah, and build the house of the Lord God of Israel. He is the God which is in Jerusalem. Now see, as a pagan, you see, they felt that each nation, each culture had their own separate gods. That's the way the world thought, that there are all kinds of gods and paths, you see, to glory. And whosoever remaineth in any place where he sojourneth, let the men of his place help him with silver and with gold and with goods and with beasts beside the freewill offering for the house of God that is in Jerusalem. And then rose up the chief of the fathers of Judah and Benjamin and the priests and the Levites with all them. And notice, here's God again working to bring things to pass. Whose spirit God had raised up to go and build the house of the Lord, which is at Jerusalem. Isn't it amazing? You see, you don't have to sweat when God is doing it. It's not by might nor by power, but by my spirit, saith the Lord of hosts. To try and do something for God, if he hasn't ordained it or stirred up the spirit and then enabled by the spirit of God, is a disaster, and just puts people under tremendous pressure. But when God builds a house, it's so wonderful. When God decides to do something, that's why Jesus could say, my yoke is easy and my burden is light. Let me do it. I'm not asking you to do something for me. I'm asking you to allow me to do something through you. The energy of the flesh. See, the danger is if you stir your own spirit up through an emotional desire and it isn't led by God, you might have the influence and you might influence people with your personality, go out and recruit and get people to show up. But you know something? If you start it that way, you're going to have to keep it going that way. My heart goes out to someone like that that has to keep recruiting and pressing and, you know, and schmoozing to try and get people to show up because it was their idea. It wasn't the Lord. When he stirs the spirit up, it's amazing how people respond. But now, what took place? Turn to chapter 4. Very interesting. Satan knows, uh-oh, here it comes. Now notice, as they began to work back in Jerusalem with the first contingent. Now when the adversaries of Judah and Benjamin heard that the children of the captivity builded the temple unto the Lord God of Israel. Then they came to Zerubbabel and to the chief of the fathers and said unto them, let us build with you, for we seek your God as you do. And we do sacrifice unto him since the days of Esarhaddon, king of Asher, which brought us up hither. In other words, they were a mixture. They were the what was left after Assyria destroyed the northern kingdom. There was a mixture of idolatry and heathen gods in worship with their worship of Jehovah. A lot of idolatry, much like Roman Catholicism, a mixture of worshiping the two and the living God and also idols and the Queen of Heaven, one of the sins of that northern kingdom. They said, well, let's all work together. But Zerubbabel and Joshua

0: And the rest of the chief of the fathers of Israel said unto them, you have nothing to do with us to build a house unto our God, but we ourselves together will build unto the Lord God of Israel as King Cyrus, the king of Persia, hath commanded us. Now look what happened immediately, what Satan was up to. Then the people of the land weakened the hands of the people of Judah and troubled them in building. They probably got out, you know, went to the town hall, started getting the building inspectors and, you know, the zoning people to do everything to hinder the work of God in a legal way. And they hired counselors against them to frustrate their purpose all the days of Cyrus, king of Persia, even until the reign of Darius, king of Persia. So immediately there's a hindrance and a battle going on, and discouragement was setting in. Satan, behind the scenes, we wrestle not against flesh and blood, but spiritual wickedness, principalities and powers, the rulers of darkness in the heavenlies, motivating human agents that have no desire for God whatsoever on the earth to hinder the work of God. So here it starts. And they were using this hindrance to discourage the Jews. There's just a small handful of them. They didn't have the resources. And so the work was hindered and began to falter. Now, what does God do? Does he kill the counselors and the agents in Jerusalem? No. He says, I can show you even better power. 500 miles to the east, he has a man named Daniel who knows how to do battle in the spirit. Now remember, this is the first year of Cyrus. It's just beginning. Now, 2 years later, let's look at Daniel chapter 1. It had gone on now for a couple of years, the hindrance. Now, look at this. In the third year of Cyrus, king of Persia, God says, 2 years they've been fooling around with my people here through legal things. I'm going to start stirring up men and women who like to pray. He doesn't send someone out to assassinate anybody or break the civil laws. Remember, the weapons of our warfare are not carnal. And the church, see, needs to learn like Daniel that there's tremendous power and authority in the name of Jesus Christ, learning to pray against the powers of darkness who motivate human agents to stop God's will and kingdom on the earth. Too many Christians get in the flesh just because they want to get on television and they stand across the street and scream and yell and damage property, blow up buildings, kill people all in the name of Christ, and then they lump us all together. And Jesus said, that's not the way we do it. Why? I'm convinced because of knowing my own flesh, it's a lot easier to run up and down the street for 4 hours and get on television and scream and yell than to discipline myself to enter into my closet and get on my knees for 4 hours and no one knows I'm doing it though. I can be noticed if I go on the street. But see, I don't need to be noticed. You do it for the glory of God, right? I don't want to be noticed. You just want the evil to stop. And so Jesus said, if you do enter into your closet secretly and really pray and learn how to use this power and authority you've been given as my child, in the name of Jesus, you see, you can destroy the works of the enemy, especially if two people agree together to bind something on this earth, it'll be bound in heaven. You want to loose something, it'll be loosed by God. And so God says, well, he's been watching for 2 years, all the legal maneuvering and everything, how Satan's motivating the Persians to hinder the rebuilding of Jerusalem and the rightful owners of the land to come back, the Jews. So he doesn't say assassinate somebody. The third year of Cyrus, this is 2 years later, be 534 BC, king of Persia, a thing was revealed unto Daniel, whose name was called Belteshazzar. That's the Gentile name that Nebuchadnezzar gave him to try and destroy his heritage. Didn't work, did it? Now, he's 70 years later, 90-some years old, but it did not remove Daniel from his God whatsoever. He just knew God even greater. He didn't care what the heathen called him. That didn't stop him from praying. And the thing was true, but the time appointed was long. And he understood the thing and had understanding at the vision. Now here's the key to all Bible prophecy in the coming of Jesus Christ. Daniel's not only show what's going to happen in his time frame contemporary with him, but God shows him 200 years later when Alexander the Great in 333 BC conquers the world, comes to Jerusalem. He shows that, shows the spiritual powers that control that, all the way down to the end of the age that you and I are living in right now. That's a long time. He shows him not only just this contemporary scene, but takes him all the way to the end of the age that you and I are living in. Now you say, well, I wish I could understand the Bible. Are you really willing to understand? Do you really want to know? God honors prayer and fasting to understand the scriptures. You see, when someone fasts, he's saying, I'm denying the flesh. I really want to know something about you, God. I want to come into contact with you. I want my spirit enlightened. And I'm willing to deny my flesh to receive from you. And God, again, man, does he reward someone who really seeks him. Now, he doesn't punish anybody who doesn't do that. But you'd be amazed how he rewards someone who wants to seek him that way. He leaves that up to you and I. And he doesn't love anybody any less. But it's amazing how more someone can know the love of God and understand the scriptures and not have any doubt or confusion concerning the end and the future if they really are willing to seek God. And so this thing's revealed to Daniel. And notice, in those days, I, Daniel, was mourning 3 full weeks. You know, we live in such a pleasure-ridden, hedonistic, easy way. Mama, it hurts. Society. Mourn for 3 weeks? Go without for 3 weeks? I'll die. And that's the first thing Satan says to you, see? You'll die. You're too old. And he may even use your doctor to say, you'll die. Remember, it's spiritual battles that try and keep you from becoming more powerful in the spirit. He's past 90. And note, Jesus said, blessed are they that mourn. Not miserable are they that mourn. Blessed are they that mourn, for they shall be comforted. That's one of the Beatitudes. Daniel says, I'll go without, hey, if 3 weeks to get some more from God.
1: 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Thank you again for taking time out of your schedule to hear what the Lord would say. And if you can, join us next time for another Walk in the Light. I want

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1: In Ephesians chapter 1, we learn that every believer has two locations. 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Perks and privileges that cost you nothing, that just come with the turf. In Ephesus, the believers were blessed with the beach and fresh seafood. But in Christ, they were blessed with all spiritual blessings. If you're in Christ, you're a spiritual tycoon. The key to living a victorious Christian life is to realize who you are and what you have in Christ. My dad didn't browse the maternity ward to pick out the baby he liked. When I was born, they laid me in his arms and told him he was stuck. He had no choice, yet he loves me. God did have a choice, yet he still chose me. God loves us. We've been adopted, accepted, redeemed, given an inheritance, saved and sealed in Christ. The Spirit has been given to us as a little taste of heaven here on earth. And all these blessings have come to us, not because of our performance, but because of our position. They come with the turf and belong to those who are in Christ. Paul closes the chapter with a prayer. We can read of these blessings in black and white, but it's another thing to realize their implications experientially. To know my calling in Christ frees me from earthly ambition. To know my value in Christ gives my life significance. And to know the power that's mine in Christ gives me incredible strength. Pray that God will open your inner eye to the reality of your riches in Christ.
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3: It's 61 degrees.

Revelation 3, verses 8 through 13. I know your works. See, I have set before you an open door, and no one can shut it. For you have a little strength, have kept my word, and have not denied my name. Indeed, I will make those of the synagogue of Satan who say they are Jews and are not, but lie. Indeed, I will make them come and worship before your feet, and to know that I have loved you. Because you have kept my command to persevere, I will also keep you from the hour of trial which will come upon the whole world, to test those who dwell on the earth. Behold, I am coming quickly. Hold fast what you have, that no one may take your crown. He who overcomes, I will make him a pillar in the temple of my God, and he shall go out no more. And I will write on him the name of my God, and the name of the city of my God, the New Jerusalem, which comes down out of heaven from my God. And I will write on him my new name. He who has an ear, let him hear what the Spirit says to the churches. This has been your sustaining word of the day, brought to you by Calvary Chapel of Manitowoc.

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1: Mother's Day, Father's Day can be sort of difficult for people because of certain biological realities. You have situations where some women haven't been able to conceive and they don't really have any physical children. And so they kind of sit in church as everybody is applauding Mother's Day and they don't really feel like they fit in because they don't really have any children of their own. The reality of the situation is we all have children. We all have the ability to produce children, regardless of biology or infertility or any of those very difficult emotional type of subjects, because even if we have no physical children, all of us have the ability to fulfill the Great Commission, which is to make disciples of all nations. And you can actually beget spiritual children. There are a number of people, actually, that I look at. One man in particular, I look at him as my spiritual father. Because he's the one that led me to Christ. He's the one that raised me in the things of God. And I'm not talking here about my physical father. Praise the Lord for my physical father. I learned countless things about the spiritual life from my physical father. I'm thinking of someone else that's actually had a greater role even than my physical father himself, who I think of as my spiritual father. That was Paul to Timothy. And so you can have spiritual sons and daughters. And Mother's Day, I believe, is just much for you, whether you have physical children or not. Praise the Lord for physical children. But that doesn't put any limitation on someone, whether they can celebrate Mother's Day or not. And this is the kind of thing that Paul is articulating here. He talks here in verse 22 about how Timothy has actually been proven. Verse 22, but you know of his proven worth. And this becomes very important because in so many churches, when it comes to selecting people for boards or committees or leadership positions, we have a mentality that we've got X amount of seats to fill. And so let's just grab someone with a warm pulse. Or a warm corpse and a pulse. Oh, they've been here for 2 weeks. Let's put them into this position or put them into that position. And this becomes the problem of having a organizational diagram where you look at it and you say, we've got to fill X amount of slots. Because biblically, that's not how you pick leaders. Paul is very, very clear that you pick leaders who are proven. That's why he's talking about his proven worth. In the selection of deacons, Paul says in 1 Timothy 3, verse 10, concerning deacons, these must also first be tested, proven in other words. Then let them serve as deacons if they are beyond reproach. Forget the number of slots, forget the organizational chart. Let's get back to what God says. And let's put people in positions, any position in the church, where they already have a proven track record of people in the community seeing God's work in that person's life. And if you have 500 people in your church that fit that category, praise the Lord. If you've got two, then praise the Lord. But you go with what God has given at that particular moment. And Timothy was one of those people. He was someone of dependability. He was someone of provability. If you look there at verse 23, he says, therefore, I hope to send him immediately. Now watch this. As soon as I see how things are going to go with me. Paul says, I am commending Timothy to you. I'm sending Timothy to you because of his dependable provability. But by the way, as far as I'm concerned, in my life, I don't really know how things are going to go with me. So he had, Paul, a lot of ambiguity about his future. And what brought him joy was not even how circumstances were going to work out for him. When you actually back up to verse 19, what brought Paul joy was the fact that his children were walking in joy. I mean, what brought Paul joy was the joy of other people. What brought Paul joy was the obedience of his spiritual lineage. And so certainly Timothy here is being showcased as an example of servanthood, but you can see Paul's servanthood continuing right on into this paragraph. I mean, both of these men are not focused on themselves at all. Their focus is on other people, and that's why they're tapping into a quality of spiritual life that most of us in Christ never experience. Because the culture and the sin nature are always trying to get us to turn inward. And the more inward we turn, the more joy disappears from the Christian life. Verse 24, continuing on here with Timothy, and he says, "And I trust in the Lord that I myself will be coming to you shortly." So receive him as you would me, is what Paul is saying. Treat him, Timothy, with the same respect you would treat me, the one who 11 years earlier founded your church through the conversion of Lydia, the conversion of the Philippian jailer and his household. You know, it was my preaching, it was my ministry, it was God through me that got you your start, got you off the ground. I'm your spiritual father, and I'm sending you my best. And I want you to treat him with the same respect you treat me. He makes a very bold statement there in verse 24 that I'm coming to you shortly. So yes, there was some ambiguity as to his future, but as you move through the prison letters, it becomes very apparent that his optimism concerning his own circumstances is continuing to grow. So that's why we take the prison letters, the four letters Paul wrote in his first Roman imprisonment, Ephesians, Colossians, Philemon, and Philippians, and this is one of the reasons we put them in the order that we do. He wrote Ephesians first, Colossians second, Philemon third, Philippians fourth, because as you move through those letters, you start to see his optimism increasing concerning his own circumstances. And so Timothy becomes exhibit number three on how to walk in joy. And I'm happy now that we got to Philippians chapter 2, verse 25, because now we can keep the title of the sermon the same, because the title of the sermon was Three Ordinary Men. And in the material that we're covering this morning, we're getting here to number three. He talks about a man named Epaphroditus, someone that's completely unknown when you study the rest of Scripture, someone that gets no limelight at all. Yet these are the kind of people that when I get to heaven, I can't wait to meet these people. I mean, everybody's going to be lining up to greet Paul and Peter, and everybody knows about them. But what about these guys that, you know, they really don't issue their own thunder? They don't attract a lot of attention to themselves. They just want to be servants. And one of them is this man, Epaphroditus, who, as we see in verses 25 through 30, was an outstanding servant of God. He reminds me of another person that we've studied in this church briefly when we were going through 2 Timothy, a man named Onesiphorus. Onesiphorus, you'll find him at the very end of chapter 1 in 2 Timothy. And he's another outstanding servant. And boy, we need, let me tell you, we need some more Onesiphoruses and Epaphrodituses today. You know, we don't need any more people that come into a church to pursue their own agenda. It doesn't help, doesn't bless anybody, just causes trouble. We don't need another group of people coming in trying to defend their own preferences. What we need is selfless people, where selfishness is not even part of who they are. It's not even part of their core makeup. They're just there to be servants. And Lord, however you want to use me, I'm available. In fact, my friend up at Duluth Bible Church, Dennis Roxer, puts it this way. He says, we need fat Christians. F-A-T, fat. F, faithful. A, available. T, teachable. And let me tell you, folks, from personal experience in the lives of many churches I've been to, there's just not an awful lot of people like that. But yet that's who Paul showcases here at the end of chapter 2, this man, Epaphroditus. Notice what he says about Epaphroditus there in verse 25. But I thought it necessary to send to you Epaphroditus, my brother and fellow worker and fellow soldier, who also is your messenger and your minister to my need. Now, who is this man Epaphroditus? He was part of that Philippian church. We're not even sure how he got saved, most likely through the influence of that church at Philippi. And the church at Philippi, one of the reasons that Paul had them so close in his heart is they kept sending financial contributions to him. You know, they didn't just say, as the book of James criticizes people, be warm and be filled. I mean, they actually got behind Paul in prayer and in financial support. And Epaphroditus was the one that they had dispatched to where Paul was in Rome to meet his financial needs. Paul, in verse 25, look at the metaphors that are used to describe Epaphroditus. He's a brother. He's a soldier. I mean, what is a soldier? A soldier is someone that continues on with the task despite opposition. A soldier is somebody who doesn't just quit on ministry because something goes south or something goes wrong. I mean, a soldier does not leave their post. And that's who Epaphroditus was. He's my brother in Christ. And you'll notice he's a worker. I mean, no lazy Christianity here. I mean, this is someone that actually wanted to get involved in the work of Paul, roll up his sleeves, perspire, and do the work of ministry. I think someone put it this way: the gospel is free, but someone's got to put in the plumbing. I mean, I can stand up here and teach, but if we don't have a team that's going to put this online, the ministry impact obviously is reduced. So here we have a group of people, a small group of people in this building, practicing social distancing, by the way, on Mother's Day, you know, giving of themselves. Now, if you don't have people like that, you can't have a ministry. And so that's who this man Epaphroditus was. Now, verse 26, I want to skip, not to dishonor it, but I want us to see the context of verse 26, because it's amazing. We'll do verse 27, then we'll come back to verse 26, because verse 27 is the context of verse 26. Look at what he says about Epaphroditus there in verse 27. For indeed, he was sick to the point of death, Epaphroditus. But God had mercy on him, and not only on him, but also on me, so that I would not have sorrow upon sorrows. What did this man Epaphroditus actually do for Paul besides delivering a financial gift to Paul in Rome under house arrest? Is he got alongside Paul and began to work. He's called a worker and a soldier there in verse 25. And he worked himself to the point of getting sick. He worked himself to the point of illness. I mean, most of us, when we get sick, we get sick for workaholism and overwork, and we get sick of this and we get sick of that. How many people actually get ill physically because of their service to the body of Christ? I'd have to say for myself, there hasn't been a lot of circumstances in my life where that's actually happened. And yet that's who Epaphroditus was. He poured himself into the ministry that God had given to Paul, assisting him wherever he could, to the point where he got sick. And when God physically healed him, which apparently God did, Paul says that healing was not just a blessing to Epaphroditus, it was a blessing to me, because Epaphroditus had such a powerful ministry to me. And then in the midst of one's sickness, what are people usually focused on when you get sick? Aren't we usually focused on ourselves? Not Epaphroditus. Look at verse 26. That's why I wanted to give you the context of verse 26, which is verse 27, and cycle back to verse 26. Look at the whole mindset of this man. Verse 26. But he was longing for you all and was distressed. Look at this. This is absolutely amazing. Because you had heard that he was sick. So he wasn't even distressed. I'm laughing because this is so far removed from American Christianity, where people are running around saying, is it your divine right to be healed? Here's a guy that pours himself into ministry to the point where he exhausts himself. And most of us in that circumstance would be completely concerned about ourselves. Not Epaphroditus. He was worried that the folks in Philippi were worried about him. I mean, has that ever happened in your life where you're worried about what other people think about your predicament? I mean, you're not even worried about yourself. You're worried about other people reacting to it. I mean, no wonder these people are walking in the joy of the Lord. I mean, look at this level of servanthood that these people, including Epaphroditus, are exhibiting. Verse 28, therefore I have sent him all the more eagerly, so that when you see him again, you may rejoice, and I may be less concerned about you. Now, here's Paul. Paul is saying, I'm worried, not that he is sick, but I'm worried about your worry because he is sick. And so since God healed him, I'm sending him back to you, not just to alleviate the Philippians, because this man obviously was a huge blessing in Philippi, just like he was a huge blessing in Rome, but to alleviate Paul's concern about the Philippians. Paul's focus is whether the Philippians, verse 23, are walking in joy. As Paul is in Rome, not knowing how his own circumstances completely are going to turn out, Paul isn't focused on himself. He wants to know how the Philippians are doing. And so even this man Epaphroditus that was such a blessing to me, I'm going to send him back to you because I'm going to get word from this transaction about how things are going with you. Wow. There's a lot of things in the Bible that I read in preparation, and I just, in all honesty, see myself as completely unworthy to even teach. It's sort of like, Lord, have you got the right guy? I have to admit, looking at this paragraph this week, this was one of those sections. This level of sacrifice, this level of service, this level of others-centered. And this is one of the reasons I'm so fanatical about verse-by-verse teaching, is because only as you're going through the Bible verse-by-verse do you start seeing these amazing nuggets or gems. Verse 29, we might even get through this chapter today. That's a greater miracle than the Epaphroditus healing, isn't it? Verse 29, receive him in the Lord with all joy and hold men like him in high regard. So number one, receive him, because I'm sending back to you someone that's been a huge blessing to me, and I would be happier just keeping him here. But I'm sending him back to you so that you won't worry about him. Then he says, verse 29, receive him and men like him in high esteem. Now, do we do this today in celebrity American Christianity? Do we take people that are unknowns in the church and aren't really known for their abilities in a certain area? They're just servants. I mean, do we esteem them? I mean, Kanye West, yeah, we'll put him on a platform. And some of the, great evangelistic crusades. I can think of some famous evangelists where they find some star or starlet that articulates some kind of minimal Christianity, and they've got some kind of ability and they're recognized in the world. Boy, we'll put the spotlight on them. But how about people that are just, maybe they're not even talented. Maybe they're known by their character as givers. I mean, why don't we ever put the spotlight on them? Why don't we ever write articles about them? It just seems to me like we've got the whole thing backwards. He says there in verse 30, because he, that's Epaphroditus, came close to death. I mean, this guy worked himself to the point where he almost died, and then his concern was other people worrying about him. Amazing. Because he came close to death, for what? Because he was on a suicidal mission? No, for the work of Christ. You mean the ministry is work? Yes, it is. The gospel is free. But someone's got to put in the plumbing. Because he came close to death for the work of Christ, risking his life to complete what was deficient in your service to me. Paul says, I needed this guy here, and you sent him to me. And I needed financial help, and you sent that financial help to me through Epaphroditus. So you ought to take this man, regardless of his skill set, and you ought to show him proper respect. Of course, there's a belief, and I'll just comment on this very quick, of an idea in modern day Christianity called the health and wealth gospel, that everybody is supposed to walk in health and wealth, and if they're not, they don't have enough faith. You say, where can you find that? Well, I'm in Houston. There's a big church about 20 minutes from here that teaches this round the clock. And one of their favorite verses is, by his stripes we are healed, Isaiah 53, verse 5. How do you square that doctrine with this? How do you square that doctrine with a man who was in God's will and got sick, not because he was out of God's will, but in God's will? Now, it is true that this man received healing, but that doesn't somehow negate the fact that he didn't go through a very severe valley of bodily sickness by being directly in the will of God. Galatians 4, 13 and 14, Paul talks about his own bodily illness. Romans 8, 19 through 23 tells us that even our bodies are in a state of groaning, waiting for their redemption. 1 Timothy 5, 23, Paul to Timothy says, take a little wine for your stomach and frequent ailments. Frequent ailments. 2 Timothy 4, 20, Erastus remained at Corinth, but Trophimus I left sick at Miletus. Do these verses sound like everybody is guaranteed healing? I'm glad God healed Epaphroditus, but some people, like this man here, Erastus and Trophimus, never got healed that we know of. 2 Corinthians 12, verses 8 and 9, Paul talks about how he had a thorn in the flesh. That sounds like it hurts to me. And he asked God three times to take it away. God said, no, my grace is sufficient for you. Boy, Andy, this is sure a depressing thing you're talking about here. I mean, aren't healings guaranteed? Yes, they are, on the other side of the second coming. Revelation 21, verse 4, he will wipe every tear from their eyes. No longer will there be any death. No longer will be there any mourning or crying or pain, for the first things have passed away. Now, until that time in history comes, there is no guarantee of health or wealth this side of the second coming. And you clearly see that with Epaphroditus. And when a person does get healed today, that is strictly the grace of God. And it most likely is related to not alleviating someone's personal sorrow, but God is trying to bring someone together bodily so he can use them somewhere else. And so we're very mixed up today, and we're very confused because we've gotten away from biblical Christianity. And American Christianity has usurped biblical Christianity. And so may the Lord help us. May the Lord help us this week to walk in joy as we take on the role of servants, as exemplified by Jesus and three ordinary men. Men that put their shoes on 1 foot at a time, just like you do, and just like I do. And yet they tapped into something that most of us don't experience, because we've got joy misspelled. And may God help us to understand this. Next week we'll be moving into Philippians 3, where we're going to learn about a major joy killer, which is legalism, and how to escape from that. If you're listening today and you don't know Christ personally, our exhortation to you here at Sugarland Bible Church is to simply believe or trust in the gospel message, not even so much the message, but the person of Jesus Christ, who entered history, paid a price we could never pay to bridge humanity and a holy God. He asks us for salvation, not to trust in ourselves and our own works, but his good work that he did for us. And that's what saves a person. It's a free gift that a person can receive simply by faith alone. which means reliance or trust in Christ alone. And then once that is taken care of, which is the most important issue in a person's life, as they've been transferred from darkness to light, then we need to learn how to live the Christian life by exploring and applying books like the Book of Philippians, which teach us the pathway to joy is the pathway to service. And in conclusion, the Aaronic blessing, may the Lord bless you and keep you. May the Lord make his face shine upon you and be gracious to you. May the Lord turn his face towards you and give you peace. Thank you for listening. We'll see you next time. God bless you. You're dismissed.

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3: The conifer trees aren't bothered by too many insect pests. That's because the oils that give these trees that nice piney scent are poisonous. But they do have one pest, the conifer sawfly larva that actually eats the pine needles. While it digests the pine needles, its body is busy using the poisonous oils for future defense. The fact that the sawfly not only eats pine needles, but uses the poisonous oils for defense poses a difficult problem for evolution. The sawfly larva's unique ability to eat the pine needles makes it a serious conifer pest, both in North America and in Europe. Part of the larva's secret is in its digestive system. It separates the poisonous oils in the pine needles from the nutritious pulp. Then it regurgitates the poisonous oils and stores them in two special sacs in its mouth. These sacs are lined with chitinous material which protects the rest of the mouth from the acidic poisonous oils. When threatened by a spider or even a bird, the sawfly releases some of this bad-smelling oil in the direction of the predator. The problem for evolution is that these complicated structures and the special abilities could not have developed in a gradual step-by-step fashion as evolution demands. For if, in its early evolution, the sawfly did not eat the pine needles, then how was it that it acquired the special ability to eat them and acquire this special defense system? So even this humble fly bears witness to its creator.
4: 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And be sure to join us next time for another Creation Moment.
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6: Welcome to Walking the Old Path, the radio ministry outreach of Old Path Ministries in Texas. Walking the Old Path is a chapter-by-chapter, verse-by-verse study of God's Word, from Genesis to the book of Revelation. Hello, everybody, and welcome back to the show. Today, we're going to be continuing on. So, if you have your Bible handy, as always, join us as we stay the course by walking the old path. Pastor Chris?
7: Or, in Saul's case, we kept it because we wanted to offer it to God. God would say, just do what you were told in the first place. There's no need for offerings. So, as far as sacrifice for sin, anyway. So then, in verse 4, a haughty look, a proud heart. And so the haughtiness is really that high, that lofty, that self-assessment. I'm something. I'm really important. I'm great, all that. A haughty look and a proud heart and the plowing of the wicked are a sin, even the work of their hands. Everything that they do, everything that they produce, as far as God sees it, it's sinful. Because it's self-motivated. It's not done for the purpose of honoring God. It's done for honoring of self. Verse 5, the plans of the diligent lead surely to plenty. And the planning that's being spoken of here is that's the thoughts and the designs. But that, again, what's implied? Deliberation, thinking through something. And not just acting on the first impulse. It's also assuming, taking into account. Again, we're talking about spiritual matters here. It means checking in with the Lord, making sure that what you do is right and honorable before Him and that He has had His input. Sometimes decisions that we need to make are as easy to determine the right one by just seeing if the Word addresses it directly and then just committing it to the Lord. Yeah, good to pray about it because you don't know what the outcomes will be after the decision. But if you're having a decision that needs to be made that is clearly spelled out in Scripture, follow that and then, Lord, I'm going to do according to your word, and I pray that the outcomes would be pleasing to you. Help me to understand what to do after the outcomes begin. Now, those are just wonderful ways to work the prayer with obedience to God's word. So the plans of the diligent lead to surety and plenty, but those of everyone who is hasty, surely it leads to poverty. So again, by contrast, if you just do the knee-jerk reaction, reflexive, it's going to lead to failure. It's going to lead to ruin. It's going to lead to poverty. So very, very easy to see. We watch this in everyday things. We've probably got our own repertoire of things that we could throw out and say, yeah, I can find examples of when I actually studied to think about what my action should be, consulted with the Lord, was obedient to the Lord, and it worked out just like it was supposed to, as opposed to that ready, fire, aim way of doing stuff that you just react, and then you look back and think, I wish that I had taken a little bit more time to work through this rather than just act. We've all been there. So verse 6, getting treasures by a lying tongue is the fleeting fantasy of those who seek death. And in the fleeting fantasy here is just the vanity. It's the vainness of things. It's all about what's for me and how is it working to my benefit. That's when it works poorly. But treasures, getting treasures by a lying tongue is how you get to that point. Whatever gain it is to you, you've gotten there through other means other than doing it right and honorably, in this case, lying and, you know, manipulating things to your benefit. Ultimately, that stuff's going to come back to your ruin. And so, again, it's just the fleeting of things. New King James says fleeting fantasy, but it's vanity. It's the useless worthlessness of things because it cost you nothing to get it other than selling out your dignity and doing what's not right. So again, what benefit is that? It's just going to be a fleeting thing. It's useless. It's worthless because it had no value. You were able to extort somebody or do something dishonest in order to gain it. Again, we see this in our world at all times. This is everywhere that we look. Verse 7, the violence of the wicked will destroy them. And again, the violence here that we think of, it's the idea of the violence is kind of like that vandal, the way of just you go to wreck things. There's malicious intent behind it, and it's just looking to destroy and damage. That's the violence that's being spoken of here. The violence of the wicked will destroy him. It's going to come back on them because they refuse to do just things or justice. So what they do is unjust, and it leads to their malice and their ill intent. And God's basically, people that do that and travel in it, they get destroyed by it themselves because sooner or later, the people that they have victimized, they're going to be the victim in the same way, with that malice and the callousness that comes along with it. And again, I would just say, as you hear these, even if you need to just pause for a moment and hit pause on the recording and just say, where do I see this happening in the world around us? You will probably find that you can find examples just in the last week, even in your own life or just stuff that you've seen in the news or whatever else, that this stuff is on display all the time. It's just an amazing thing. This is the observations of a person sitting back. And I think any of us could probably write a lot of these proverbs in the same way and just go, based on what I see here, making a spiritual application to what's taking place in front of me, boy, I see this stuff in operation all the time. So verse 8, the way of the guilty man is perverse, and the way that they go, it's crooked. A guilty man, guilty of the things that as God would look at their life and just say, what I see, the perverseness of your life, how crooked it is, God sees that person as guilty. And so as a result of it, the things that they do, which God would condemn, those things, as it says here, they are perverse, they're crooked. But as for the pure, his work is right. There's the contrast. The pure, spiritually speaking, standing before God, he finds no fault with them. Their actions are something. And again, unlike the perverse person, the crooked way that things are, the way of the right person, because they're following what God should do or says that they should do, it's a straight path. It's acceptable. It's righteous. God's pleased with it. Better to dwell. There's going to be two of these. Better to dwell in the corner of a housetop than to a house shared with a contentious woman. Now, again, you've probably, maybe you've heard sermons on this, or maybe you've heard people make their cute little quips about this. Let's remember, why are women singled out here? Because it's a man writing to younger men. Now, the thing here, the contention that's going on, or the contentiousness, is that there's a quarrel. There's a, you know, when you talk with people verbally that say, oh, I got into a fight with my husband or my wife, whatever it may be, that means that there's a quarrel. There's something that's there. Now, why he points out contentious, he doesn't say it's because you caused it, but if there's a person that that's just their natural tendency. And let's make sure, if this was if this was one of, you know, Solomon's wives, and they were writing to younger women and said the exact same thing, if your husband's going to be contentious, always looking for a fight verbally, always looking for contentious things, always looking for an argument, it'd be better to just go find a corner on the roof and avoid that guy. And what you would want to say is, if that person is that way when you're dating, trust me, that person will be the exact same way once you get married. So here, Solomon says to these young men, hey, pay attention. You know, maybe she's beautiful. Maybe she's got everything that you could ever want and all these other things. But the contentiousness, the quarrelsome nature of her, that she's always in a place of looking for an argument, looking for a fight, buyer beware. So same thing with the for a woman and a husband. Maybe he's got a great job. Maybe he's all the attributes. He's pleasant to look at, handsome, whatever you want to say. Got all these attributes, but man, everything's an argument with this guy. Everything, and really arguments, or people that are always contentious, always looking for an argument, are usually people puffed up with pride. I mean, they cannot be wrong, and they're going to make sure that you know it. So, again, let's remember, this is where you can say, this is not gender specific, because I know men and women who just love to argue about stuff, and they're always looking for an argument, always looking for a contention. So he says, look, it'd be better for you to go find a corner on the roof of your house than to be inside the house with somebody that just wants to pick a fight over everything. So we get the picture. We probably know this about people. And if you're one of those people, pray that God would change your heart. So, verse 10, the soul of the wicked desires, they crave these evil things. And again, remember, if we were trying to say here, well, what does he mean by evil and how do we define what that is? Let's just say it this way. Who's the one who decides what is evil and what is not? It's not other men. It's God himself. So you would want to say, what does God consider evil? And then look at the lists where those things are enumerated. And it's really anything that you would find that's rebellious against what is in the written word of God. Anything less than that is some degree of evil. So these are the people who desire, they have a craving because of their wickedness to do those things that God would define as evil rather than good. So he says, and his neighbor finds no favor in his sight. No one can get along with this guy. So even the people that are close to him, maybe in proximity, everything about this person, because of their wickedness, everything that they devise is evil as far as God is concerned. When the scoffer is punished, the simple is made wise. But when the wise is instructed, he receives knowledge. Now, there's a couple of ways that this is looked at here. If the first clause and the second clause are seen as the same person, it looks a little bit different. There is another way that you can look where they're kind of independent of one another. So let me give you both options because they're both observable. We've seen it. Now, when the scoffer is punished, the simple is made wise. So if a simple, in the first of the scenarios, a person that's a scoffer, it's a person that's always kind of like the quarrelsome person that's there. It's the person that's always looking for the quarrel. It's the mocker. It's the person who scoffs at things. And if that person, in all of their scoffing, is shown to be wrong and it's exposed, even the simple person that's watching, that's maybe not really all that familiar with any of what's going on, would be able to look at that and go, man, I'll learn from that. I will not repeat what that guy did. So they can be instructed. That would make the second part of the proverb kind of an independent thought, and it would go like this. But when the wise is instructed, he receives knowledge. And so the instruction is that they don't look to argue against

that person turns to wisdom and then will start from that point. Instead of being a scoffer, will be the person who pursues after wisdom, then they will be instructed and they will receive the knowledge. So it's that progression going from the scoffer to the person who decides and desires to go towards wisdom. Now, I would have fit in that second category at times, and I would have fit in either one of the categories. I can watch somebody else go through something and I can learn from them, even though I'm clueless of what they were going through, but now I know because I've watched them go through it. I've also been on the other thing where I've had to be corrected, and it's made me, I don't want to be corrected anymore. I would rather, instead of just running my mouth and being corrected, I'd rather sit back and watch. Wisdom would dictate that. I don't need to be like I used to be. Let me walk in a way that I'll be looking for information, and then as God gives it, I will learn and move on. So either one works. Hopefully that was clear. Verse 12, the righteous God wisely considers the house of the wicked, overthrowing the wicked for their wickedness. This is one of those great examples where under the law, God would see people doing overtly wicked things and want them rooted out. So all the way back into the time when Moses was doing his thing, coming out of Egypt and the beginning of the law, when that stuff was going on, sometimes God would make it very, very clear. When they came into the land, remember the whole thing with Achan, and they went into Ai, should have been no problems. But before they actually got into Ai, Achan had plundered and taken idols from another one of their conquests coming into the land. So it was found out, and when they failed at Ai, and Joshua said, why did we fail? And God says, well, you should have checked in. I would have told you about Achan before that, and you wouldn't have failed. So that idea that God will let people know and give them instruction right away, that wickedness will be exposed. To us in the church, sometimes it is. Sometimes those things are found out, but we can make sure that we understand this too. Even if people get away with things, they can't do it indefinitely. The day will come when they will have to give account. So depending on what you're looking at and whether or not something ends up getting, you know, exposed, the people under the law would have a different experience about that than we would here in our world, in modern times. So, verse 13, whoever shuts his ears to the cry of the poor will also cry himself and not be heard. Sooner or later, you might be in the same exact place. Just an observation. If you turn your attention away from those who are in need, and you know it's a genuine need, but you turn away for no reason, wait until your turn comes and there will be no one to answer, just as you didn't answer. A gift in secret pacifies anger, and a bribe behind the back strong wrath. So again, this is a little bit misunderstood because of the English here, because the second clause, if it is the way that it's laid out, doesn't seem like it's supposed to be seen as a contrast. It's basically saying the same thing. The bribe behind the back makes it sound really, really awful. But the bribe behind the back wouldn't be, it's really, in either case, it's to pacify. It's, you know, there's something that's an offense. Let me make it right. So the bribe behind the back just means that it's kind of close to you. It's done secretly. You hand it to them. You're not making it as an outward thing, because there's no sense in vocalizing it, making it something that everybody knows, because they don't know much about it. It's if there's person to person and there's some wrong that's taken place. This is about recompense. This is about making it right, but doing it in secret, face to face, secretly, quietly, not making a spectacle of it, but just making it right between the person and you. So again, if you're just doing this secretly, you're not doing it so that everybody can see, it's like, what a great guy, he's made it right. It's the other way around. It's like you're coming to the person, making it right, and you don't care who else knows about it, because you're trying to get it right between you and the person, and not so that you can look like the hero. So, verse 15, it is a joy for the just to do justice, but destruction will come on the workers of iniquity. So the workers of iniquity are happy with their iniquity, and destruction is the outcome of what they do. But this one, this is a challenge. It's a joy for the just to do what's just. It's not always easy to do what's just. And so the question would be, if, and justice is a very, very broad thing. It's you look at all the available evidence that's there, and the just thing is to do A, B, or C. Just things could be very, very simple, and they don't really cost you anything. As far as God is concerned, we're not to hold grievances against people. The just thing to do is to forgive. Is it easy? It's not easy to forgive, necessarily. We always want our pound of flesh. But again, is it a joyful thing? Is that even if you're somebody's done wrong to you, to find the way to do what's right and

0: and forgive it or make it okay. And again, this is just one of thousands of examples it could be of what's a just outcome. What would God be pleased with? What is right? What is accurate? What is good according to what God has asked us to do? Doing the right thing is not always the easy thing. Do you find joy in it even if it's not easy? That's the great question. But the opposite to that is that destruction is the outcome. Now see, remember, for the person to do justly, it's a joy to them. For the person that's the worker of iniquity, destruction is what comes. And they don't care because they enjoy doing that. That's supposed to be the contrast. In what do you find joy? If you find joy in iniquity, you're going to be destroyed by it. If you find joy in doing just and righteous things, though it may not be easy, still it's joyful. Really cool. Verse 16, a man who wanders from the way of understanding, and the way of understanding is what God has given as far as direction. And that may come through people, it may come directly through his word, however that may be. But how is it that God is able to explain to us what is acceptable to him through understanding? He's conveyed the truth to us, and we're supposed to walk accordingly. So it tells us that the man wanders, a man who wanders from the way of understanding will rest in the assembly of the dead. It will lead to their destruction. So not doing as God had asked them to do. Once again, I mentioned him earlier, Achan. Didn't think much about taking the idols, but look back what happened when he was exposed for what he did. He was put to death for it. So there's great examples. And there's lots of Korah, same situation, challenged Moses. How'd that work out for him? The day that it was finally brought to light, the ground swallowed him up and he was no more. So interesting how that works. Again, Old Testament, men under the law, a nation, not the world, but a nation of people governed by God. Here we can say in the equivalent in our modern day is the church itself and how it's to be governed by God. But sometimes that immediate of things and the way that the church will act and you know, even if they do, the churches that do, when it comes to the matter of discipline, is not the same way. It's not worked out into the same degree as it would have been in the Old Testament. So understanding the audience and the time makes a lot of sense in this. It helps us to understand quite a bit better. Verse 17, he who loves pleasure will be a poor man, because you're just going to spend it on whatever is pleasing to you. And he who loves wine and oil will not be rich. That's the whole prodigal story that Jesus gave. So whatever you can do for today, whatever you have in your hands and your resources, you just go ahead and spend it on whatever. It's all about your pleasure. It's all about what is pleasing to you at the time, and you just have nothing to show for it. It goes right through your hands. The wicked shall be a ransom for the righteous and the unfaithful for the upright. And so, yeah, the things that the unrighteous want to do, when God exposes those things, it works out in the opposite way of what the plan was. If you want a great example of this, this observation that he makes here was played out in the time later to him. The book of Esther is all about this. So you look at the people who were the main participants in that. Haman would have been the guy who had all kinds of things planned out out of his just absolute hatred for the Jewish people, and Mordecai in particular, hated him and was actually had the sanction of the king, Xerxes, had the king on his side about that. Go ahead and take them all out and do what you've got to do. And so he makes a gallows, everything else. The plan gets exposed. And Esther would have been one of those who would have had to have been killed. It's a fascinating book, but ultimately ask yourself the question. Haman was ready to hang Mordecai because of treachery and misleading the king. How did Haman die and his kids? On the same thing that he was going to kill Mordecai. What did Mordecai get for it? He took whatever place Haman had and then some. Great way that you've seen it actually played out, the observation that the law would have done this. The law would have shown that this is how it's supposed to be. Interesting, it was actually shown to be a truism in the captivity that they would have had because of their disobedience that led them to their own destruction and the disillusionment of that time of the nation being sacked by the Babylonians, ultimately into the Persians. It's during that time under the Persians that the book of Esther actually happens. So when you go back and look at it, it's just amazing. Better to dwell in the wilderness, not just the corner roof of your house, but he adds a little element to this. Better to dwell in the wilderness, not even in the house, not even on the roof, just get out all the way out of the wilderness. It's better to be there than with a contentious and, notice the added part, the angry woman. And that means a person who's just vexed. They're annoyed at all times, and they're just angry. So it's not that they just want to quarrel. And so, yeah, I know people that can go ahead and debate and quarrel all over all kinds of different things, but they don't get all that upset and angry. Add that element to it. Not only is a person really argumentative all the time and always looking for a fight, but now they're mad, they're irritated, they're annoyed at you. And so he says, not just the roof, add that other little element, just get out of the house entirely, go out into the wilderness. And it works both ways. A man would be just as bad if he's contentious and he's angry. So the same thing for the women. It's better just get out in the wilderness. It's just a great observation. And I know people have a lot of fun with this one, but you get it. I mean, we've all been there. So and let me say that. I shouldn't say we've all been there. I've got to say, I'm married coming up on 39 years. My wife has never been this way. We don't always agree on everything, but most of the time we do. And to this day, my daughter is coming up on 35 years old. She's never watched my wife and I have an angry fight between us. And it's not because we hid it from her and waited until she wasn't around to do all that. That's not the relationship that I have with my wife. And again, it's just neither one of us are kind of built that way. We have strong opinions, there's no question, but we can work through those things without it becoming contentious and angry and everything else. It's just not, it's not in our makeup. It hasn't been all along. And I'm grateful for that, because I wouldn't want to be on the roof of the house or out in the wilderness. And I'm sure she wouldn't want to either. All right. In verse 20, there is a desirable treasure. And that doesn't tell us what that is. But the interesting thing, the only thing that's mentioned by name, the oil in the dwelling of the wise, but a foolish man squanders it all. Oil was just such an important part of just the life of the people at the time. So oil is mentioned, but treasures is much more in the general sense. This goes along with the idea about just spending it as soon as you get it. Same kind of a thing. There are people that will treasure up. They will hold things rather than spend it all. And we met these kind of people, man. As soon as something gets into their hand, it goes right back out. And there are other people that they value things. They treasure these things up and they will hold them. They will use what they have to, but they will keep some back. It's important for those times. Again, if it's just a matter of hospitality, when people come over, you want to have something for them. Or if you have need, if there's a time when lack comes around, having something in reserve is a good thing, as opposed to the person that, well, I've got it, so I might as well spend it. Burns a hole in your pocket is that old adage. So in verse 21, he who follows righteousness, that's the pursuit, following after, it's a pursuit of it. The person who follows righteousness and mercy finds life, righteousness, and honor. Obviously, we just see that. You could use all the opposite terms, and the same thing holds true. If a person does not follow righteousness, if they follow unrighteousness and the opposite of mercy, just the idea of vengeance and all the rest of it, if that's what they follow after, then of course they're going to find the opposite of things, not righteous, not honorable. So you just see that one leads to the other. That's the ultimate to this. And again, that's woven all throughout the Proverbs. A wise man, this is an interesting one. A wise man scales the city of the mighty and brings down the trusted stronghold. So even a person, if they're strategic in the way that they're looking at something, it may seem insurmountable, but if they'll take the consultation of the Lord, if they will do what's right, and they will then scale that city, and they can even bring down a stronghold. So we get the idea of this and how it might make application. We know what Paul talks about bringing down strongholds, and that's by bringing captive. The strategy, bringing thoughts captive to the obedience that we have in the person of Jesus Christ, letting God have complete run of our lives and give us the ability to overcome the strongholds, things that would otherwise just be able to defy us and bring us down. We watch this play out in the history after the time of Solomon. When you go back and look at how the Persians conquered the Babylonians.
1: 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Till next time.
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1: All right, we're in Isaiah chapter 17. Lord, we're so thankful for that. That's why we come to you, Lord. That's why we come to the cross and we look forward for that day, God, when you do come. And Lord, when we see you, God, and Lord, what a time that's going to be, Lord. That is going to be when we really are beginning even more so to worship you, to be in your presence, to when we are glorified, when we have the body that is waiting, that will be transformed into, Lord, in the moment, in the twinkling of an eye, Lord, that your bride can be with you. And we look forward to that day. And until then, God, we feed upon your word. And so we pray that your Holy Spirit, who was sent to teach us the word, Lord, and just use human beings, but God, it's your Holy Spirit using your spirit-inspired word, God, to feed every single believer. And so that's what we look to tonight and pray that you'd open this passage of scripture to us. In Jesus' name, amen. All right, Isaiah 17, verse 1. The burden against Damascus. Behold, Damascus will cease from being a city, and it will be a ruinous heap. The cities of Aroer are forsaken. They will be for flocks which lie down, and no one will make them afraid. The fortress also will cease from Ephraim, the kingdom from Damascus, and the remnant of Syria. They will be as the glory of the children of Israel, says the Lord of hosts. Now, this prophetic portion of Isaiah, known as the burden of the nations, chapter 13 through chapter 23, it

a lengthy prophetic portion in Isaiah that is made up of several different burdens, actually like 10 of them. There was first the burden against Babylon, the mother of all ungodly earthly powers. After that, the prophecy began to deal with the nations all around Judah, the southern kingdom of Israel. First to the west, the Philistines we saw last week, then Moab to the east. And now Isaiah's prophetic vision turns to the north and the nation of Syria. But specifically, as we see, as we go through this, when speaking of Syria, the burden is pronounced upon the capital city of Damascus and will ultimately be against the northern kingdom. But this capital city of Damascus is what is named. As the chapter develops, we'll see that incorporated into this judgment of Damascus is the pronouncement of judgment against the northern kingdom of Israel. They're also referred to as Ephraim here. The 10 northern tribes were in alliance with Syria in that day, as was seen in earlier chapters of Isaiah. And sadly, the Jews of the north are viewed as part of Syria instead of being part of God's people. They are just part of the Syrian nation. Now, as the previous prophecies here in Isaiah, many times there is an immediate fulfillment and closer to Isaiah's day, as well as a far off end times fulfillment. And that is the case here, in that the prediction of Damascus there in verse 1 ceasing from being a city and becoming a ruinous heap, that has yet to happen. In a historical sense, that city was conquered by the Assyrians, but it wasn't destroyed. They didn't destroy the physical city, as is depicted here, where it's just going to be a total destruction. To this day, Damascus remains the capital city of Syria, the oldest continuously inhabited city on the planet. That's their boast of their capital. It's been in existence and inhabited for at least 4,000 years. In Genesis 15, verse 2, Abram speaking to God, he says, "Lord God, what will you give me, seeing I go childless, and the heir of my house is Eliezer of Damascus?" As 4,000 years ago, and it was already in existence. If you think, dude, what an exciting city that would be to visit. I remember seeing a gate where, you know, it was kind of an archway there in it, when we were in Israel there in the north, that they said was 4,000 years old. And they figured Abraham would have come through that gate, you know, and just this, you know, ancient archway there. But, you know, that was amazing. Imagine exploring a whole city like that. It'd be incredible. New York is considered one of the greatest cities in the world today. It's only 300 years old. Madison's 180 years old. Damascus, 4,000 years at least. So it's significant that among all the historical cities of the Middle East, Babylon, Nineveh, even Jerusalem, all of which have been reduced to rubble at one point, Damascus alone has yet to be destroyed, placing the ultimate fulfillment of this as yet future, perhaps imminent. Dude, it's only like being bombed every other week. Syria is engulfed in civil war, as well as being a staging area for countries like Iran and Russia. They received bombings from Israel. They were even bombed by our country in 2018. So it's not like they're not asking for it. And it could happen at any time. Israel has the capabilities and no doubt, if provoked enough, the will. But to reduce Damascus to a ruinous heap, as it says there in verse 1, it uses a very specific Hebrew word that leaves no doubt to what is being said. The place is going to be completely eliminated. The cities of Aurora, verse 2, are forsaken. They will be for flocks, which lie down, and no one will make them afraid. So these cities of Syria came under attack by the Assyrian army, and they were destroyed. What were thriving cities at the time of Isaiah's writing are predicted to and eventually did become pasture land. The imagery in verse 2 is of a complete removal of human civilization. Along with the overthrow of these Syrian cities, verse 3 says the fortress also will cease from Ephraim, the kingdom from Damascus, and the remnant of Syria, they will be as the glory of the children of Israel, says the Lord of hosts.
So here, the prophecy almost immediately shifts. The fortress of Ephraim speaks of the northern kingdom of Israel and their strength to withstand an attack by foreign invaders. That strength of the northern kingdom would cease, it says. And so interestingly, the kingdom from Damascus and the remnant of Syria is linked to the northern kingdom of Israel, who is not spoken of as a kingdom here at all. They are seen as being part of Syria, suffering the same fate, but the wording here in this prophecy is describing the kingdom of Syria as being the ones to suffer the same fate as the glory of the children of Israel, not the other way around. So it's a very interesting way that it's worded. It's like, you know, the children of Israel here, even though the 10 northern tribes had forsaken God, made themselves subservient to the nation of Syria, even in their rebellion, the 10 northern tribes remained the prominent part of that earthly alliance in God's sight. But it's like God refused to recognize the northern tribes as a legitimate nation. And so their judgment is cloaked in the burden of Damascus due to the alliance they had made with that earthly nation, an alliance that brought about their downfall. They rejected God. That is the case anytime God's children align themselves with the world. They will eventually go down with the world. That is the lesson you learn in multiple passages like this. There was a day when Vietnam and Laos, northern Vietnam, there was a day when they existed as two separate kingdoms, as two kingdoms made up of Vietnamese people without actual borders. Now, those borders have since been established and are fervently fought over. But previously, the Laotian and Vietnamese kings had an agreement on how to tax the people of their kingdoms who lived amongst one another. Those who ate short-grained rice, built their houses on stilts, and decorated their houses with Indian-style serpents, they were considered Laotian, northern. Those who ate long-grained rice, built their houses on the ground, and decorated them with Chinese-style dragons, they were Vietnamese. The exact location of a person's house was not what determined what kingdom they belonged to. Instead, each person belonged to the kingdom whose cultural values they manifested. They belonged to the kingdom whose king they manifested, just in the way that they lived. It's no different with the people of God and the people of this world. You can call yourself a Christian. I can call myself anything I want. People are going to recognize what kingdom I belong to by whose king I represent as they look at my life. At the time that Isaiah wrote these prophecies, all the northern tribes of Israel were locationally in God's promised land. They were calling themselves Israel. God wouldn't call them Israel. He's calling Ephraim, he's calling, we'll see in a minute, Jacob. But at that time, spiritually, they were recognized as being united with the world. And so when the world, the kingdom of Syria, when they fell, as the world inevitably does, all those united with them fell. My location might be in church every Sunday, but God knows who I belong to, and he'll call me whatever I am. It's no coincidence here, then, that God refers to those of the northern kingdom as Jacob, not Israel, there in verse 4. In that day it shall come to pass that the glory of Jacob will wane, and the fatness of his flesh grow lean. It shall be as when the harvester gathers the grain, reaps the heads with his arm. It shall be as he who gathers heads of grain in the valley of Rephaim. Yet gleaning grapes will be left in it, like the shaking of an olive tree, two or three olives at the top of the uppermost bough, four or five in its most fruitful branches, says the Lord God of Israel. So Jacob was Israel's name before he was surrendered to God. Jacob means heel catcher or manipulator. Israel means governed by God. The people living in the northern part of God's promised land definitely were not governed by God. They were governed by the leaders of Syria. And so God is not going to refer to them as Israel, but instead by the old name Jacob.
as this burden against Damascus really turns into the judgment that was to come on the northern kingdom. In that day, the glory of Jacob, it says, will wane, or literally grow skinny, speaking prophetically of the depopulation of the northern kingdom, when the Assyrian army would come and take them all away, which they did in several waves. The fatness of his flesh will grow lean, it says. There would be very few people left. The Assyrians would relocate the people they conquered. That is how they would keep people in line. They didn't send governors and, you know, people to rule over the area. They just moved the people to a totally different location where they didn't know how to live. And they could easily, rule over them. And that's what happened with the Jews there in the northern kingdom in stages. The first relocation consisted of over 27,000 captives, according to Assyrian records, which are very complete, very detailed. Those 27,000 captives were strung together with fishing line, with fish hooks in their noses. Very convenient way to march them then all the way to modern day Iraq. Ouch. You know, that would keep them in line. These deportations are described then in agricultural terms in verses 5 and 6. It says it'll be like when a harvester gathers the grain, reaps the heads with his arm, and it'll be as he who gathers heads of grain in the valley of Rephaim, very fruitful place. But they're only going to glean grapes that'll be left in a very few people, like the shaking of an olive tree, a few olives left on the top. There's not going to be very many people left at all. So a small remnant of Jews would be left in the land. But as seen in 2 Kings chapter 17, then the king of Assyria brought people from Babylon and Cutha, Ava, Hamath, and Sephar Vaim, these foreign territories. He brought them that he conquered, and he placed them in the cities of Samaria. And if you study those passages, you see they don't know how to live in that place. They had lions, they had different things, and so they brought back some of their priests from the Jews to teach them how to live in that area. When they took possession of Samaria and dwelt in its city, 2 Kings 17:24. They're intermingling with that remnant of Jews who were left is what became the Samaritans, the hated Samaritans that you read about in the Gospels. But it will be in that day, verse 7 says, a man will look to his maker and his eyes will have respect for the Holy One of Israel. He will not look to the altars, the work of his hands. He will not respect what his fingers have made, nor the wooden images, nor the incense altars. In that day, his strong cities will be as a forsaken bough and an uppermost branch, which they left because of the children of Israel, and there will be desolation. That is what it will take for the Jews in the northern kingdom to finally look to their maker and to have respect for the Holy One of Israel. They will look at their worldly altars, verse 8. They'll look at all their false gods. They'll look at all the way that they were living, all those things that they were trusting in, their handmade idols, and realize, dude, what a waste that is. All these things we were trusting in did me no good. Dude, it only brought me destruction. I've shared before, you know, several times a week I go into prisons. There's thousands of men whose life has been reduced to living in a cage because they thought that they had it in control and that they were living the life, dude, and all of a sudden they're not. It's a very ripe mission field, I'm telling you. But most of the men that come to the Bible studies, they finally get it. And finally, like, dude, I realized that I just hurt everybody in my life. I wrecked things. Some of them killed people, whatever it was. But now I get it. But say it's kind of too late. There's not, unfortunate, verse 9 says, by the time they come to their senses like that, there's nothing left. I mean, praise God they get saved. But this is the idea there with the uppermost branch where there's just a few pieces of fruit. Nobody bothers to pick. There's just going to be desolation because you have forgotten, verse 10, the God of your salvation.
have not been mindful of the rock of your stronghold. Therefore, you will plant pleasant plants and set out foreign seedlings. In that day, you will make your plant to grow. In the morning, you'll make your seed to flourish. But the harvest will be a heap of ruins in the day of grief and desperate sorrow. And the thing that is alarming here, and that which holds the greatest warning, I know for myself and should for any believer, is that they're not held to account here for some egregious act. They're not held to account, you know, you're judged because you killed your grandma with an axe. You know, you're killing, you know, torturing little puppies, you know. It was like, oh, it's a horrible thing that these people were doing. They're not held account for some awful act which they were involved in. These people were involved in some of the worst sinful activity you see in the history books of our Bible, what they were doing. But that's only seen as symptomatic of the greater offense. The desolation they found themselves in is attributed to forgetting God, verse 10, and not being mindful of the rock of your salvation. People don't set out to become desolate spiritually. They don't come out. They don't set out to do egregious acts and horrible things. They just, you know, forget to pray, or they neglect to get in the word. Fellowship takes a back seat to all these worldly interests. They're not mindful of where their true strength lies. And pretty soon they're back to relying upon their own resources, or the cares of this world and the deceitfulness of riches, is how Jesus put it. Not even, you know, most people don't even realize it till it's too late. They're calling themselves Christians all the way along, all the time wondering, dude, why am I planting pleasant plants, like it says here? Dude, I'm doing all the right things, setting out seedlings. It says describing someone believing that they're doing everything just right in their effort to produce a crop. But the harvest, verse 11 says, is just a heap of ruins in the day of grief and desperate sorrow. Those of the northern kingdom believed that they were doing everything they could to prosper and protect themselves. Dude, this is the wisest thing we can do, through making alliances with worldly nations like Syria. But they wouldn't realize that their abandonment of God meant, dude, you can do everything just right. You can be doing it perfect in a worldly sense, but you're still going to fail. They wouldn't realize that until everything was gone. And so this is the prophecy here. Interestingly, the burden against Damascus is really the judgment that's coming on the northern kingdom. Now, the Assyrians, this great empire that was, you know, brutally treating everybody, they're not left guiltless in any of this. These final verses of chapter 17 refer to them, where it says, woe to the multitude of many people who make a noise like the roar of the seas, and to the rushing of nations that make a rushing like the rushing of mighty waters. The nations will rush like the rushing of many waters, but God will rebuke them, and they will flee far away and be chased like the chaff of the mountains before the wind, like a rolling thing before the whirlwind. Then behold, at evening time, trouble, and before the morning, he is no more. This is the portion of those who plunder us, and the lot of those who rob us. So those here, this is speaking, you know, of the Assyrians. The thing to remember here, as you're going through these prophecies, you study this, the Assyrians would never read this. This prophecy details their destruction. They would never hear this. They'd never read this. Nor would those of Damascus, those in Syria, would never hear this whole judgment and this whole prophecy of Isaiah. Not even the northern kingdom of Jews. All of these warnings and prophecies were for those of the southern kingdom of Judah. That's who Isaiah was prophesying to. And even they were completely ignoring what he was saying. Only a remnant called Isaiah's disciples were heeding his words. This was being revealed to those of the south as a warning. As they would see these things coming to pass, they could watch what God said as their northern brothers and sisters are being conquered exactly like they said.
And then you read 2 Kings in the parallel account in 2 Chronicles, and you see that the southern kingdom's judgment was even more severe than all of these because they failed to heed God's clear warnings. But this would also serve to bring comfort. This would bring confidence in future days to any remnant who are holding fast to God's word. Any who would see kingdoms, mighty empires rise and fall that everybody else is freaking out about, and all the rest who would see them just falling and others rising, just exactly as God describes with great detail here in his word, it would cause the faithful to be even more confident and should be. And I read the Bible and see things going on in the world today, people, even Christians, freaking out about different things. It's going on just as exactly as God said it would. It always has. It causes you to hold even tighter to God's promises in desperate times. That's what's going to be the test in this country. You watch, dude, as things get harder and harder and things aren't going to get easier. You know, we got presidents being put into prison and things like that, dude. You know, and everyone just focused on the other gods of this world, the sports stars and the movie stars and all those things they're completely ignoring because it's too hard to look at the fact that, dude, our nation is crumbling before our eyes. It's getting invaded in the southern border. And when it all comes to a head, you know, and it will. That is where the separation will take place. And it's not going to be easy for those who are going to hold to God's word. It already isn't. There are pastors who are being told that you cannot speak those words. Pastors being told you cannot, you know, minister in these places. I've already run into that multiple times in prisons because it's a government institution. But here, these people, this remnant, here comes the big bad Assyrian army. They're nothing in God's economy. Woe to them. It says in verse 12, woe to the multitude, he says in verse 12, many people, they make this big noise like the roar of a sea and rushing nations like a tsunami. That's how their army would be perceived on an earthly level, like the roar of the sea, the rushing mighty winds. But God, verse 13, those two are the most comforting words in the entire Bible, but God. But God, Romans 5 says, demonstrates his love for us in that while we were yet sinners, Christ died for us.

Thank you for joining us. If you would like a copy of today's teaching, which is part of a Bible study that was given during one of our weekly services, please contact the church at 608-273-2911 or visit us on the web at calvarychapelmadison.com. 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Until next time, press toward the goal for the prize of the upward call of God in Christ Jesus.

0: It's 928.
1: It's 61 degrees.
2: Genesis. It's foundational. This is Ken Ham, editor of the popular apologetic series, The New Answers Books. Some Christians argue that what we believe about Genesis is just a side issue. It doesn't really matter if we take Genesis as history or not. But did you know all our major Christian doctrines are grounded in Genesis? Why do we sin? Why did Jesus have to die? Why do we need a new heavens and new earth? Why is marriage for a man and a woman? These questions and others are only fully answered by starting in the history in Genesis. What we believe about Genesis is really important. We need to take God's word as it was written, and that means taking Genesis as history. 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
6: 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He didn't found a religion. He died on the cross for the sins of the world. He's a Savior. And today, why, you're not saved by religion, you're saved by Christ. I remember hearing old Dr. Carroll say, when I came to Christ, I lost my religion. 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

0: today as we come to the table.
1: Inevitably, it's those that veer off the path and end up getting lost, and sometimes some that even die. Rather than saying, you know what, I'm going to stay on the path that's laid out before me. I'm going to stay on this path. It's the one that I started, and I'm going to find my way through. You know, when things get cloudy and the storm begins to rage in our life, we stay focused on the path that Jesus put us on, and we know that we're going to be safe. And so John is using that word here. He's saying, stay in that place that you know is safe, that place that you've heard of from the beginning. We gave you the gospel at the very beginning. We're not changing it. We're not veering off of it. This is what you know, so stay true to it.

0: Many times we can be tempted to go along with what the world says, even when we know God's Word teaches otherwise. It may seem easier in the moment to stay quiet or avoid difficult conversations, but compromise never leads people closer to Christ. That's why now more than ever, people need the light in a world of darkness. Well, thanks for taking the time to join us as we come to the table. The Daily Bible Study Program of Mark Kirk, Senior Pastor of Calvary Knoxville. In today's message, Pastor Mark reminds us to stand firm in the truth of God's Word, even when it goes against the culture around us. As followers of Jesus, we are called to be a light in a dark world, pointing others to Christ through both our words and the way we live. And when we show them the way, Jesus does the rest. Now, let's join Pastor Mark in the book of 1 John chapter 2 with today's edition of Come to the Table.
1: If you have your Bibles, let's open them up to 1 John chapter 2. 1 John chapter 2, we're going to be looking at verses 24 through 29 and looking at abiding. 1 John chapter 2, we're going to start in verse 24. Let me read this first and then we'll go back and look at it more specifically as we take each verse at a time. And notice what John says. He says, therefore, let that abide in you which you heard from the beginning. If what you heard from the beginning abides in you, you also will abide in the Son and in the Father. And this is the promise that he has promised us, eternal life. These things I've written to you concerning those who tried to deceive you. But the anointing which you have received from him abides in you, and you do not need that anyone teach you. But as the same anointing teaches you concerning all things and is true and is not a lie, and just as it has taught you, you will abide in him. And now, little children, abide in him, that when he appears, we may have confidence and not be ashamed before him at his coming. If you know that he is righteous, you know that everyone who practices righteousness is born of him. Let's pray. Lord, thank you for your word this morning, and thank you, Lord, for teaching us to abide. Lord, you told us in John 15, and you told your disciples to abide in you, that if we abide in you, Lord, we will bear fruit, and we will bear much fruit. But if we don't abide in you, Lord, we wither. And I pray this morning that as we hear John once again reminding us to abide, to stay in, to continue on, Lord, not only will we find ourselves being close to you and walking with you and in tune with your spirit, but God, even as John is going to warn us this morning, that we would not be ashamed, and we need not be ashamed. And Lord, that we can be ready for when you suddenly appear to be rejoicing at your return, Lord, rather than cowering and realizing our failure at your return. So Lord, I pray you pour out your spirit now. I pray you minister to people. I pray you encourage us as John deals with some very straightforward and tough subjects. I pray, God, you would encourage us by the teaching of your word. And we ask it in Jesus' name. Amen. Now, today we look at abiding. And John, again, we're going to see the heart of a pastor. The heart of a pastor in John. Why do I say that? Because oftentimes, again, we see the heart of a father and we see the heart of a pastor in God. And God has different things he's going to say to us. Sometimes it's just all encouragement. And God is always encouraging. Don't get me wrong. And sometimes it's just fun things God talks about. Sometimes it's just whatever, the smooth anointing of God's oil on our spirit as we talk about. But then sometimes there's these fatherly discussions where God speaks to us more firmly because he loves us and he's warning us. And he wants to make sure that we're ready for what's coming. And this is now the heart of John today. John is going to be pouring out that love and that grace on his people, on God's people, rather. But at the same time, John is going to be dealing with some tough issues, one specific tough issue, really a warning to do some other things, and then some tough issues in addition to that. And John's going to be talking about abiding today. We're going to see him repeat that term over and over and over. And we're going to see him talk about abiding in the Word, abiding in the Spirit, and abiding in Jesus. And as John does this, he's encouraging us against false teachers, we're going to see today, that try to infiltrate the church to deceive us. But he's going to teach us that the key to victory is abiding, that is staying in Jesus and the truth in God's word. And so starting something new is one thing. Continuing and staying faithful in that new thing is quite another. And that will be what John will speak about today. You know, it's great. It's easy to be excited about the day you get married. Hopefully you can keep that excitement going throughout the marriage, but life happens, doesn't it? and tensions come and stresses come. But for those who stay faithful to God and stay faithful to their spouse, God grows us through that. God matures us through that. And the abiding or the staying in that fellowship and relationship actually grows deeper, even through the difficulties. And so John's going to be driving this home and encouraging, again, the church he's writing to today. It's interesting when you look at the Greeks in Olympics, and again, the Greeks invented the Olympics. They're the ones where the Olympics really started historically, was with the Greeks. And they had one particular race that stood out that was different than all the others. Most of the races, you ran the race and you received the prize, which would be like this wreath that they put on your head, you know, and the prestige that you got from winning that race. But they had one particular race that was different from all the others. And this race had nothing to do with when you finished it. It wasn't if you finished the race first. It was you had to carry a torch and you had to finish the race with your torch still lit. And that is a picture of what John's going to be speaking to us today. And that is this. It's great to have your torch lit for Jesus. It's great to be on fire for the Lord. It's great to be excited about the Lord. You know, I've heard it said, it's not how high you jump. It's how straight you walk when you hit the ground. The bottom line is we can get excited and we can get emotional and all that is wonderful and all that is good. But if our torch goes out in the process, we're going to lose the race. Our torch needs to stay lit, and that is we need to be filled with the oil of the Lord and abiding in the Lord. And we're going to see this is John's heart today, that we should run the race in such a way that we win the race and our fire is still burning by the time we get to the end. But there's a secondary theme that John throws in here that's not just about abiding. Again, that'll be more of the warning and abiding, as we said, in the areas John's going to give us in his word and in the spirit and with Jesus. But there's also going to be a warning John gives here at the end. And that is that we make sure that we're not ashamed at the Lord's return. And that may sound shocking to some of you, but we'll explain that more when we get to that particular verse. Now, what's the setting here? Remember, John last week was warning them against false teachers. He said, there are false teachers in his day, and we still have them today, that deny the Father and the Son. And really, they deny the Son mostly. They bring Jesus down to a lower level. They'll say either he's not God or he's not equal with God or whatever the case may be. And John referred to them as against Christ or Antichrist, as we talk about, not the Antichrist, as we discussed last week, which will be the individual figure that will raise up out of Europe, but Antichrists with an S that are opposed to the Lord. Or trying to replace the Lord, or trying to bring the Lord to a lower position. And we talked about some of that last week. I don't want to go back and rehash all of that, but I will say that was the setting of where we lived, John.

The man went to the cross, died for our sins, resurrected the third day, and if you believe in him, you will be saved. That is the simplicity of the gospel. And it's amazing how complicated some people try to make it and how complicated some groups try to make it. I think it's very good to be well studied. I think it's very good to know your doctrine. And there's nothing wrong in studying theology. But sometimes getting so deeply into theology and study, some groups have veered from the simple truth of Jesus simply being the way. Come to Jesus and be saved. You know, Jesus said this, if you're going to come to me, you've got to come as a child. Now, again, how's a child come? They just believe their dad. They come to their dad, they believe what their dad says, they do what their dad tells them. That's how we're to come. We simply believe the basic truth. It's not complicated. And yet many people try to make it complicated. Many people try to make it hard. And John is dealing with some of this here when he's talking about the simplicity in the gospel. If you remember who John was battling, he was battling, again, those who were trying to bring in a different gospel. And they were doing it by adding all this theological mumbo jumbo. Remember Paul warned, he said, don't be deceived by all the philosophies of men and everybody trying to be so heady about everything. You know, the higher critics and all these things, they have this group, they still today, they call the higher critics, and they meet every year at a conference and decide which part of the Bible is really true and which part of the Bible isn't. Well, who made them the authority, right? Nobody. Nobody made them the authority. They tried to decide, what did Jesus really say and what did Jesus not say? This is God's word. We're to believe it and stand on it. They're not in that position of authority. Those guys were around in John's day as well. And they're still around today. And so this is why this is such an important teaching. And this is why John is hitting this really hard. He's saying the bottom line is that you need to stand on the biblical truth of the basics. And again, not that we're not to be well studied and a workman who need not be ashamed. But these guys complicate things so much that you get lost in all of the curves and twists in their theology. And so John, again, will repeat this theme over and over about abiding, again, because there were those surrounding the believers who were telling them different paths. There are always going to be those that try to tell us different ways to heaven. And we've got them today. They're all over the place. We talked about it last week. It can be everything from a religious group to a celebrity. And what John is saying is, don't listen to that. You stick to what you know. You keep it simple, and you stand on Jesus. Don't overcomplicate it. Don't overthink it, and don't be led in a different direction. The word abiding here, too, again, is an interesting word. We saw this as the same word that Jesus used in John chapter 15 when he said, abide in me. He said, and I will abide in you, as the branch can't bear fruit of itself. If you abide in me, you will bear much fruit, but if you don't abide in me, you will wither. And so he gives the warning to us to stay abiding. What does it mean to abide? Literally, it means to stay in or to continue on in. That is, you're in Jesus. Just keep walking in him. Don't leave. Stay where you are. You've got the answer. You've got the truth. You know the right path. You know the way. Stay on it. You know, it's amazing. You hear about people every so often get lost up in the woods. And who knows what you would do if you're really up in the Smokies and you were lost. It'd probably be very tempting to veer off the path. That would be tempting. You think, I can just cut this way. I'll go that way. I know I'll find a way out. Inevitably, it's those that veer off the path and end up getting lost, and sometimes some that even die. Rather than saying, you know what, I'm going to stay on the path that's laid out before me. I'm going to stay on this path. It's the one that I started, and I'm going to find my way through. You know, when things get cloudy and the storm begins to rage in our life, we stay focused on the path that Jesus put us on, and we know that we're going to be safe. And so John is using that word here. He's saying, stay in that place that you know is safe, that place that you've heard of from the beginning. We gave you the gospel at the very beginning. We're not changing it. We're not veering off of it. This is what you know. So stay true to it. And he goes on in verse 25 and says, and this is the promise that he has promised us, eternal life. Now, what a great promise that is. You know, look, as believers, I think we take that for granted. That we have eternal life. But when you really think about the fact that God has given us eternal life, it should just spring thankfulness in our heart. I don't know how many of you grew up in Christian homes and how many of you gave your life to the Lord when you were at a young age. Praise God for that. But for those of us who lived a big chunk of our life as unbelievers, it's easy to be thankful that we're saved. Sometimes I look around and think, God, I don't know why you saved me. Why didn't you save those people? Why did you save me? I don't know. And I'm just so thankful for it because God didn't have to. But God came after me and he saved me. And he's come after you and he saved you. And it's something we should be thankful for. It's a promise that God has given. And I think John was, again, reiterating this promise. He wasn't rebuilding it, but reiterating this promise. Because, again, these false teachers were trying to challenge it. You know, you don't know that you have that promise.
You can't be sure that you're going to heaven.

0: Listen, there are groups even within Christianity today that don't know for sure they're going to go to heaven until that day they stand there. In Islam, they don't know for sure when they don't believe, they don't know that they're going to go to heaven, even if they do everything they believe that Allah has told them to do. And yet what John is saying here is, we as believers, we have this promise. And it's a great and precious promise that God has given to us. It's something we should hold on to and be greatly thankful for. And how sad it is that so many don't have this promise and they can't rest in it. You know, especially when they're coming to death. I have the awkward privilege of being a pastor and seeing a lot of people die. And what do I mean by that? They call me to the hospital. Please come and pray for this person. Go and visit that person. And I can't tell you how many times I've gone to someone where they have no hope. You look in their eyes and they're scared. They're afraid. They realize their life is ebbing away. And of course, what do? You share the gospel. You give them hope. You let them know that they can have hope if they put their trust in Jesus. And you never know whether they're going to do it or whether they don't do it. We'll find out when we get in heaven, right? But how different it is when I go and stand at a believer's bedside and I say, you know what? You have hope in Jesus. And their eyes light up and they say, I know. I know I have hope. And there's a comfort. There's a peace in that. You have that. You're going to have that all your life, and you're going to have that at the day of your death. So you know you have that promise. Whenever that promise, whenever your day comes, you are going to be with the Lord. He says, so you have this promise. It's eternal life. He's reaffirming it in them because, again, some of these false teachers were trying to tell them they couldn't know they had it unless they believe the way that they believe. By the way, if somebody tells you that you can't go to heaven unless you believe the way their group believes, run. Jesus is the way to heaven. If you believe in him and put your hope and trust in him, you're going to heaven. You don't have to be involved in a certain group. You don't have to believe the way that group believes. You simply need the Lord. And so that's what he's warning about here. Now look at verse 26. He says, these things I've written to you concerning those who try to deceive you. Now this is an interesting verse. He says, I've warned you to stay true to the foundational truth of the gospel that you already know, and you'll be protected from those who try to deceive you and give you another way. And why is this important? Because there are already so many different ways being offered. And note this, the closer we get to the end, there's going to be more ways offered. You're going to hear more and more ways about how you can get to heaven. And how everyone's a child of God and everyone this and that, when that's a deception. Jesus very clearly said, there is only one way to the Father, it's through me. Again, Acts 4:12, there's no other name under heaven by which anyone can be saved except the name Christ Jesus. That's it. So that's where our hope is. And the closer we get to the end, we're going to hear more and more competing gospels, if you will. Many in John's day were trying to deceive the believers into thinking if they didn't believe exactly how they did, that they weren't going to be getting into heaven. But he says, I've written these things that they may not deceive you. Now, this word deceive is very interesting. The word deceive here means planeo, and it means to lead astray. It comes with the idea of inevitable pain and confusion that results from trusting false promises or believing a lie. Note that definition of that word. I've got to read it again. It means inevitable pain and confusion that results from trusting false promises and believing a lie. How many people are going to stand before the Lord? How many people are going to die and suddenly enter into eternity and realize I've been lied to and I've been deceived and it's too late? What a shock that's going to be. Now, I think that everybody has an opportunity to believe, and God reveals the truth to some level in everyone's heart before they harden up and fall away. And you see people harden and get deceived. But once you've gotten deceived and you're down that path, what's it going to be like to suddenly realize, okay, the game's over? It's not an argument with my family over religion anymore. It's not about which side I stand on politically or whatever the arguments that people try to make. It's here I am in eternity, and there's Jesus Christ. And what have I believed and what have I not believed? And now this is going to determine where I spend the rest of eternity. Not the rest of my life, the rest of eternity. This is why deceivers are so wicked. And John is hitting this so hard. He's saying, don't be deceived by these people because they're going to lead you astray. Believe in the truth. That is, how do you do that? As he said, you abide in the word. Rather, I've written these things that you not be deceived. And that comes with abiding in the word of God. Verse 27, now he talks about abiding in the spirit. Look what he says. But the anointing which you have received from him who abides in you, and you do not need that anyone teach you, but as the same anointing teaches you concerning all things and is true, and that is not a lie, and just as it has taught you, you will abide in him. Notice he says, even we as believers who abide in Jesus have this anointing that John spoke about last week, and again he's talking about, that we might be able to discern the difference in right and wrong. It's interesting, the word anointing, this is not a really pretty definition, but I'm going to tell it to you. The word anointing means to smear on. Isn't that interesting? It's like you have the anointing. God has smeared the truth on. You're going to know the truth. Like, come here. I got a picture when I was reading this of, like, you know, the little kid at the beach, and the mom is, hold still, and there's rub, you know, and the rub all over him. I'm not saying that's what it's like. But it's like God says, I'm going to protect you from the rays that can burn you. I'm going to put something on you that will keep you from being deceived, because you're going to start playing out there on the beach of the world, and you're going to be out there all day, and you're not even going to realize you're getting burned. But I'm going to put something on that's going to keep you from getting burned. And even if you find yourself playing in the world a little bit like you shouldn't have been, you're going to be protected. And this is a really neat promise of the Lord. It is an anointing that teaches us concerning all things that are true and all things that are a lie. It's a built-in protection by God that keeps us on the right path from those who are trying to deceive us. And John was fighting against them in his day, saying, you know what? They're everywhere around you. And sometimes you think about, you know, I think about this from a dad's perspective. As a dad, you send your kids out into the world, and there's all these lies that are out there, all these deceptions that are going on, and you want to protect your kids from that. And you think, you know, Lord, I can't be there to protect them everywhere that they are. And God says, that's okay, I've smeared an anointing on them. I've given them the Holy Spirit. And he'll let them know, yes, sometimes they'll make wrong decisions, sometimes they'll go the wrong direction for a while, but I'm going to protect them and I'm going to bring them back because they belong to me. And he says, you have this anointing. And notice he says here also, he says, you've received from him who abides in you, and you do not need that anyone teach you. Now, note this, he's not saying that you don't need pastors and teachers, right? We see that very clearly in Ephesians. Paul said in Ephesians that pastors and teachers have been given to us to give us direction, to help us have understanding. So he's not talking about that. That's God's ordination, that we have pastors and teachers. What he's talking about is God himself will bear witness with your spirit, something's not right. I had this happen all the time. I had somebody just this week call me up. And if it was you, I'm not thinking of you because I can't remember who it was. So don't worry. I wouldn't name names. And it was a good thing. It wasn't a bad thing. But people will call me up and say, Pastor Mark, there's this thing. Something doesn't feel right. This doesn't seem, am I thinking right about this? What's going on? And they begin to explain the situation to me. And I say, yes, you're right on. You're right. You didn't need me to tell you that. You knew in your spirit. And right when I tell them, they go, you know what? I knew it. I knew it. I knew it. I knew it. I just wanted to ask you what it was. And I'm looking for some verses because I just knew that was wrong. Why did you know it was wrong? Because the Holy Spirit is telling you this is wrong or this is right. And then you get the scripture to back it up and say, that's right, here's what the word says, and now I understand it. That's what he says when you need that no one teach you. He has smeared that anointing on you. He's showing you, even when you're not old enough and mature enough to know all of the word, he's going to say, you know, this is something that's not right. And then you search the word to find out whether it's true or not. By the way, and this is something else that God does. When you talk about the anointing that shows you and God growing us and maturing us, you know, God wants us to know that something's not right, but God wants us to grow in maturity to figure out why.
1: 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We study through the Bible chapter by chapter, verse by verse, and are currently in the book of 1 John. The Apostle John was one of Jesus' original 12 disciples and the only one to live into old age. His steadfast faith was tested again and again. His younger brother James was martyred. Historical accounts outside of the Bible tell of John being boiled in oil but surviving. And ultimately, he was exiled to the island of Patmos for refusing to worship Roman gods and being a general nuisance to the pagan leaders. He taught wherever and to whomever he could that Jesus was the long-awaited Messiah and the only way to salvation. All you need to do is believe Jesus is God, died for you, and admit that you need him. 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Again, that's 865-609-1385. 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Friends faithful to Jesus are essential to navigate this topsy-turvy world. And be sure to continue joining us for more biblical teaching. 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

0: Revelation 3, verses 8 through 13. I know your works. See, I have set before you an open door, and no one can shut it. For you have a little strength, have kept my word, and have not denied my name. Indeed, I will make those of the synagogue of Satan who say they are Jews and are not, but lie. Indeed, I will make them come and worship before your feet, and to know that I have loved you. Because you have kept my command to persevere, I will also keep you from the hour of trial which will come upon the whole world, to test those who dwell on the earth. Behold, I am coming quickly. Hold fast what you have, that no one may take your crown. He who overcomes, I will make him a pillar in the temple of my God, and he shall go out no more. And I will write on him the name of my God, and the name of the city of my God, the New Jerusalem, which comes down out of heaven from my God. And I will write on him my new name. He who has an ear, let him hear what the Spirit says to the churches. This has been your sustaining word of the day, brought to you by Calvary Chapel of Manitowoc.
1: Can you believe it that millions and millions of people were literally destroyed? The first civilization died in that global deluge, and only Noah and his sons and their wives survived. Flood stories in over 200 ancient cultures. It really happened, folks. And we looked at the proofs and the arguments of it. And now we come to that part of the story where God starts the whole thing over again. He will never destroy the world with a flood again, but he will destroy it with fire. Well, let's take our Bibles and open it to Genesis chapter 8. Humanity starts over again.

0: promise, a new beginning, and a warning of a coming final judgment. This is the Bible teaching ministry of David Hawking, Hope for Today. And on this Friday edition of the broadcast, we begin a brand new message called Humanity Starts Over, taken from Genesis chapter 8. The floodwaters are receding. Noah and his family are about to step into a world forever changed. And as God gives humanity a fresh start, he also establishes truths that point forward to the future of the human race and to the final judgment still to come. Stay tuned. Just before we begin, we also want to let you know about the sermon notes and outlines for our upcoming series through Galatians. 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
1: Salt Lake City. We had a prophecy conference there, and as you know, the Christians are few and far between. And I think one of the positive things that came out of the prophecy conference, in which about 1,500 people attended, was that the Christians were just overwhelmed. They were excited. You don't know how intimidating it is to live in Salt Lake City. Because we were coming there, and it had been advertised on the radio and the newspaper, the Mormon leaders wanted to know what we were up to, and so they wanted to meet with us, and they tried to make it a media event. But Pastor Chuck, showing such great wisdom, said, no way. We'll be glad to talk to you, but not a media event, because they will then turn it around and act like we're, the same as they are. Which, by the way, they tried to convince us of, but it didn't work. Anyway, they took us to some high officials in the Mormon church, and we met in the Joseph Smith administration building, and you have to hand it to them, there's a lot of class there, a lot of money, and a lot of protocol and public relations and all of that. But we went up there, and it was a very plastic meeting as far as I'm concerned. Lots of smiles and cordiality, but behind the eyes was a total emptiness. After we got back Saturday night, I said, boy, it's such a delight to look at an audience and find people that aren't smiling. You know, we always say the opposite, but it just like brought me back to reality, you know. Everybody can't smile all the time, you know, but that's what we saw in Salt Lake. It's just like their permanent lockjaw. Hi. You know, and it just, I'm not trying to be overly cruel. I thought it was a terrible indictment of just the whole attitude that was presented to us. But we went on a little tour. They had their little PR people everywhere, and they had little guys with walkie-talkies watching us. You know, we go in a room, they're there, and Missler and I kept looking around for them. And they put this, they had an older blind man who was Irish, and he was quite knowledgeable in the scriptures, their scriptures, and he grabbed Chuck's arm, said he had listened to him on the radio, and it was all a setup, really. Chuck, for the next 4 hours, had his hand like this with that man on his arm. He never left him. Chuck couldn't go to the bathroom, nothing. I mean, he was there all the time. It was unbelievable. And we had several guides and a bishop who, you know, went around with us, and then he let us hear some of the guides. And I did my best, really. I did my best. I tried to keep quiet. And but there were a number of situations where I lost it. One was at the baptismal fount where they were discussing their baptism of the dead. I said, well, why do you do this? And they said, well, this will ensure the fact that after they're dead, they will receive Christ. After they're dead, they will receive Christ. The guide said, well, you know, you would understand baptism by proxy because, after all, Jesus died by proxy. It's the same thing. Well, at that point, I thought we were getting into a little blasphemy, so I kind of lost it. But in talking to this bishop, he just kept going over and over things with me, and he knew I was not responding well. And he said to me, he said, "Well, you know, we do preach the same gospel." I said, "No, we don't." And he kind of stood back and said, "Well, what do you mean?" I said, "Well, Paul said if you get any other gospel, even from an angel from heaven, you're to be accursed." And that wasn't received well at all. And and it was just one thing after another. They talked about in the temple, they have these eternal ordinances, you know. They're eternal. I said, "Isn't that where you marry people?" Yeah. I said, "Well, it's forever." And one of the wonderful things about it is that you know that you will be with your partner the rest of your life. Some of them said, "You know, I'm the fifth child in the family, and I know that I will always have this family that will never." And, you know, it's hard to keep your mouth shut. It really is. I just said, I opened up and I said, "Well, you know, it's kind of contradictory to what Jesus said, isn't it? Didn't he say there's no marrying or giving in marriage in heaven?" And, well, that was only for a certain time. And, you know, the other thing that bothered me is the scriptures. You know, they said, we believe the Bible. But, you know, I never found a Bible, never saw a Bible. I think people ought to go to Salt Lake City who are Mormons and find out what's going on. I really do. Maybe you would see the truth. But they give you a little book that has Book of Mormon, Pearl of Great Price, and Doctrines and Covenants, which are part of their scriptures along with the, you know, the Bible. And in there it says, you know, it's a word of God, you know. And so you open the first page and it lists all the books of the Old and New Testament and then the books of the Book of Mormon and all that to give you the idea that it's all scripture. But yet the Bible is not actually in it. You know, and so I said to the bishop, I said, "I think you got something missing in my book here you gave me. It's a, maybe it's one of the imperfect copies or something." And he said, "What do you mean?" I said, "Well, the Bible's missing." He said, "No, it's all there." I said, "No, it's not. The Old New Testament aren't there." "Oh, well, you know, that's, I mean, we believe that." I said, "Well, if you believe that, why don't you get one to everybody?" I mean, it's unbelievable. And all that you see it, and then you ask yourself, you know, there's so many dear Mormon people that are so sincere, and my heart goes out to them. You know, they really believe. When he told me about the Heavenly Father being a man, you know, he's about 6'2", 200 pounds, and I lost it there too. I said, "You got to be kidding me, man. The heaven of the heavens doesn't contain him. He dwells in a whole universe and fills it with himself. Who are you kidding?" He says, "Well, it speaks about the arm of the Lord. That just refers to his power. It's an anthropomorphism. I can't even say it now." But it was just frustrating. And then I lost it, too, when he said that this was the new Jerusalem, you know. Salt Lake City is the heavenly Jerusalem, Mount Zion. And why would you be speaking on Israel? Because we are the new Israel. And, you know, I just said, "Hey, look, God has not cast away his people. And this isn't close to the heavenly Jerusalem." And I told the bishop, I said, "You know, I don't ever remember McDonald's and Carl's Jr. being in the New Jerusalem, going to the Bible. But you've got them right here in this town, you know." And he said, "All peoples of the world will eventually come there. That's a New Jerusalem." I said, "You guys are crazy." I mean, it just, I tell you, the longer it goes on, you know, you talk about Satan's counterfeits and deceptions. And you say, "Be kind, be tolerant." Are you kidding? There are millions of people who are following that with sincerity, and they don't know half of what that church really teaches. And it's frightening to me as I see the deception. But folks, we got deception everywhere, don't we? We got it in every rank. But anyway, thanks for your prayers. And I think the best thing that came out of it, again, is that the church of Jesus Christ, the true church, not the one of the Latter-day Saints, LDS, and although I think perhaps there probably are some true believers in there, but the true church of Jesus Christ was really encouraged by our visit. They just could not thank us enough. They went over and over just thanking us for coming. So we didn't learn anything that we didn't already know, but it kind of like it fixes in your mind, because you sometimes wonder whether or not you're just being anti-Mormon. We don't want to be against people. We're trying to reach everybody, no matter what their brand name. But what happens is when you see it, I mean, You just can't believe the enormity of the deception and how many people follow it. It's incredible. And it needs a lot of prayer. We came back with more of a commitment than ever to reach people for Jesus Christ. The world needs the Lord desperately. Anyway, Genesis 8, please, verses 1 to 22. Humanity starts over. And God remembered Noah and every living thing and all the cattle that was with him in the ark. And God made a wind to pass over the earth, and the waters assuaged. The fountains also of the deep and the windows of heaven were stopped, and the rain from heaven was restrained. And the waters returned from off the earth continually, and after the end of the 150 days, the waters were abated. And the ark rested in the seventh month, on the 17th day of the month, upon the mountains of Ararat. And the waters decreased continually until the 10th month. In the 10th month, on the first day of the month, were the tops of the mountains seen. And it came to pass at the end of 40 days that Noah opened the window of the ark which he had made. And he sent forth a raven which went forth to and fro until the waters were dried up from off the earth. Also he sent forth a dove from him to see if the waters were abated from off the face of the ground. But the dove found no rest for the sole of her foot. And she returned unto him into the ark. For the waters were on the face of the whole earth. Then he put forth his hand and took her and pulled her in unto him into the ark. And he stayed yet another 7 days. And again he sent forth the dove out of the ark. And the dove came into him in the evening, and lo, in her mouth was an olive leaf plucked off. So Noah knew that the waters were abated from off the earth. And he stayed yet another 7 days and sent forth the dove, which returned not again unto him any more. And it came to pass in the 601st year, in the first month, the first day of the month, the waters were dried up from off the earth. And Noah removed the covering of the ark and looked, and behold, the face of the ground was dry. And in the second month, on the 27th day of the month, was the earth dried. And God spake unto Noah, saying, Go forth of the ark, thou and thy wife and thy sons' wives with thee. Bring forth with thee every living thing that is with thee, of all flesh, both of fowl and of cattle, and of every creeping thing that creepeth upon the earth, that they may breed abundantly in the earth, and be fruitful, and multiply upon the earth. And Noah went forth, and his sons, and his wife, and his sons' wives with him. Every beast, every creeping thing, and every fowl, and whatsoever creepeth upon the earth after their kinds, went forth out of the ark. And Noah builded an altar unto the Lord, and took of every clean beast and of every clean fowl, and offered burnt offerings on the altar. And the Lord smelled a sweet savor, and the Lord said in his heart, I will not again curse the ground any more for man's sake. For the imagination of man's heart is evil from his youth, neither will I again smite any more everything living as I have done. While the earth remaineth seed time and harvest, and cold and heat, and summer and winter, and day and night, shall not cease. Let's pray. Lord, we pray in these moments that you will open our hearts to your word. You'll speak to us. You will help us, Lord, to understand what is needed in all of us. As humanity started over again, Lord, may we look back on that day and realize that we need a new beginning also. You said, if any man be in Christ, he is a new creation. Old things pass away, and all things become new. Thank you, Lord, for what you're going to do. In Jesus' name, amen. In verse 1, God's plan was remembered. As the Bible says, and God remembered Noah and every living thing and all the cattle that was with him in the ark. There's probably not a more beautiful word when you know what the Bible teaches than that word, God remembered. God's plan was remembered. Psalmist said in Psalm 8:4, what is man that thou art mindful of him, and the son of man that thou visitest him? And all the way through the scripture, we have this wonderful response from the Lord, and God remembered. And I want you to turn and just see a few of them. Look at chapter 19. Chapter 19, and look at verse 29. In the awful situation of Sodom and Gomorrah, we read this gracious and loving statement that God remembered. Verse 29, it came to pass when God destroyed the cities of the plain that God remembered Abraham and sent Lot out of the midst of the overthrow when he overthrew the cities in the which Lot dwelt. Now, if there were 10 righteous, he would have spared the city, but there wasn't. And yet God in his grace, because God remembered Abraham, God brought Lot out of that city. Interesting. Turn to chapter 30 of Genesis and look at verse 22. God remembered Noah. God remembered Abraham. In Genesis chapter 30, verse 22, a very sweet thing is said concerning Rachel, who was barren. It says, and God remembered Rachel, and God hearkened to her and opened her womb. Paul wrote in Hebrews 6:10 that the Lord will never forget your work and labor of love that you've shown in ministering to saints and the fact that you still do minister. God will never forget. God remembered Noah. God remembered Abraham. God remembered Rachel. Interesting, the emphasis on the individual. Noah was a just man and perfect in his generations and walked with God, and God remembered Noah. Interesting. Turn to Exodus chapter 2. Exodus chapter 2. Our Lord never forgets, and yet he willingly does not remember our sins against us, and yet he remembers us. His love for mankind is enormous. In Exodus 2, 24 and 25, in the midst of all the burdens of the children of Israel under their taskmasters in Egypt, it says, and God heard their groaning, and God remembered his covenant with Abraham, with Isaac, and with Jacob. And God looked upon the children of Israel, and God had respect unto them. He saw their suffering. Go to Psalm 106. Psalm 106. And look at verses 44 and 45. God's plan was remembered over and over again. In Psalm 106, verse 44 and 45. Nevertheless, he regarded their affliction when he heard their cry, and he remembered for them his covenant and repented according to the multitude of his mercies. God, with his people who deserved to be overthrown, yet God remembered his covenant, remembered his promise. And instead of bringing his judgment, which they justly deserved, he repented according to the multitude of his mercies. What an interesting statement. Go back to Judges chapter 16. Judges chapter 16. And over again, as you examine what the Bible says about this, your heart is encouraged and warmed time and time again. God remembered. God never forgets. His eyes are open always to our cry. In Judges chapter 16 and verse 28. Judges 16, verse 28. And Samson called unto the Lord and said, O Lord God, remember me, I pray thee, and strengthen me, I pray thee, only this once, O God, that I may be at once avenged of the Philistines for my two eyes. They had gouged them out and were laughing and mocking at him, but yet God had something else for him to do. And one great mighty push of the pillars, and he destroyed many of those Philistines. Amazing. Lord, remember me. And God didn't forget. Look over to 1 Samuel chapter 1, verse 11. Hannah, the mother of Samuel, was barren. And in 1 Samuel 1:11, it says, she vowed a vow and said, O Lord of hosts, if thou wilt indeed look on the affliction of thine handmaid and remember me and not forget thine handmaid, but will give unto thy handmaid a man-child, then I will give him unto the Lord all the days of his life, and there shall no razor come upon his head. Look down at verse 19. And they rose up in the morning early and worshiped before the Lord, and returned and came to their house to Ramah. And Elkanah knew Hannah his wife, and the Lord remembered her. You see, all the way through the Bible, when you read how God remembered his people, it's a word of grace and of kindness and of compassion, of seeing that they need him, and his mercy is extended in a wonderful way.
0: Listening to Hope for Today with Bible teacher David Hawking, and the first installment of his message, Humanity Starts Over, from Genesis chapter 8. And in just a few moments, David's coming back to share the mission and vision of Hope for Today and how you can be involved. Stick around for that. First, though, Matt's here, and together we want to tell you about a couple of powerful resources that we believe will help you grow in your knowledge and understanding of God's Word. Matt?
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0: Absolutely. Amen. 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
2: Mm-hmm. The beginning, From Creation to the Flood, by my dad, is just $15.
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0: Well, we also want to remind you that beginning September 1st, Hope for Today will take you into David's series through Paul's epistle to the Galatians. And you don't want to wait until the series begins to get ready. We're going to help you get ready right now. 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That's in the U.S. 888-75-BIBLE in Canada to order. And a Bible by the numbers 24253. And here's David to bring our time to a close.
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0: 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And by the way, when you reach out, we'd love to know that you're praying for this ministry, or if there's something we can pray with you about, send us your prayer request. 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Well, the flood has ended, but for Noah and his family, the real question is now just beginning. What kind of world will rise from the waters? On Monday, David Hawking continues our study, Humanity Starts Over, from Genesis chapter 8, as we continue our series, In the Beginning. 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
1: Welcome to Creation, Evolution, and Science Ministries with your host, Russ Miller. And now, here's Russ.
2: Studies reveal that the grassroots tactics of creationist organizations, including this ministry, appear to be having a major impact on America. A Zogby poll released this year reveals that 70% of Americans, including 89% of those aged 18 to 29, believe biology books should teach Darwin's theory of evolution and the scientific evidence against it. Believe it or not, in many states, it's currently against the law for teachers to show the overwhelming evidences against the religious philosophy of Darwinism. Yet polls reveal only 21% of Americans support the current evolutionary brainwashing conducted in these schools. And these polls have the secular humanists up in arms, sensing the failure of their 50-year assault against biblical creation. As the battle for our souls grows more intense, put your faith in the never-refuted word of your Creator and Savior, Lord Jesus the Christ.
1: Creation, Evolution, and Science Ministries has two exciting service messages that will increase everyone's faith in the Bible. To schedule a visit to your church, email Russ at cesmrmiller@aol.com.

But now when we get to verse 25, I already read it once, but it's worth repeating again, that there was no one like Ahab who sold himself to do wickedness in the sight of the Lord, because Jezebel, his wife, stirred him up. And we get a good glimpse of Jezebel here.

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We invite you to stay with us as Pastor John Pinnell of Calvary Chapel Lake Villa takes us through a verse-by-verse study from God's Word. 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

Well, if you have your Bibles, please turn to 1 Kings, chapter 21. Chapter 21, not terrible, 29 verses. Chapter 22, got a few more verses there, 53, but hopefully we'll be able to navigate. I'll be doing a lot of reading when we get to chapter 22. And so even if I don't make a lot of commentary on it, we will read the text. Key verse for me in chapter 21 is verse 29. It says, "See how Ahab has humbled himself before me. Because he has humbled himself before me, I will not bring the calamity in his days. In the days of his son, I will bring the calamity on his house." So the overall study, I titled it A Delayed Calamity, and actually delayed not only that prophecy from the Lord in 1 Kings 21, 29, but also all of 22 and the end of Ahab's life. We have a three-year period being played out here. And so the delay was back in chapter 20. Ahab was battling against the Assyrians, and God wanted Ahab to wipe him out. But he made a treaty with the king, Ben-Hadad. And basically, the prophet came to Ahab and said, "Because you allowed this man, whom I have slated for destruction," that was chapter 20, verse 42, "thus says the Lord, because you have let slip out of your hand a man whom I appointed to utter destruction, therefore your life shall go for his life and your people for his people." And so the sin of Ahab of not following through what God had planned for really a total victory of Israel over Syria, that their king would be utterly destroyed, but because he made a treaty with the king, God said, "Your life for his life, your people for his people." And we'll see in Ahab's life, and this, I guess, speaks to me the most, the example. Hopefully it will not be said of me like it was said of Ahab. Verse 25 of chapter 21, "There was no one like Ahab, who sold himself to do wickedness in the sight of the Lord, because Jezebel, his wife, stirred him up." So my wife is Lily, not Jezebel. She would never stir me up to do wickedness or evil. And if she tried, I don't think I would follow through. So what really stands out to me, as we have just read in 1 Kings 20, verse 42, "Your life for his life, your people for his people." Later on, we read in verse 29 of chapter 21, "I won't bring the calamity upon you in your days, but it will come in the days of your son." So the sin that we can get involved with can impact, for the king, it would impact his whole nation. Your life for his life, your people for his people. So the sin of the king ultimately would impact his whole nation. But the sin of a father, the sin of a mother, the sin of a brother or sister, we can, whatever relationship you want to lay out there, an individual, the common line of a teenager is, "I'm not hurting anyone." Well, actually, you are. And sometimes it has a farther reaching impact than you would ever imagine. So we're in chapter 21. In the previous studies, I've mentioned that Ahab was one of Israel's worst kings. And yet here in 21, he has shown mercy because he humbled himself before Yahweh. However, what led to his humbling was really a horrible injustice that he did against a man who attempted to stand upon God's written truth regarding the tribal inheritance of his family there within the nation of Israel. So we begin in verses 1 and 3. It says, "It came to pass after these things that Naboth the Jezreelite had a vineyard that was in Jezreel, next to the palace of Ahab, king of Samaria.
So Ahab spoke to Naboth, saying, "Give me your vineyard that I may have it for a vegetable garden, because it is near, next to my house. And for it, I will give you another vineyard better than it, or if it seems good to you, I will give you its worth in money." But Naboth said to Ahab, "The Lord forbid that I should give the inheritance of my fathers to you." So the chapter begins telling of a vineyard that happened to be next door to Ahab's palace in Jezreel. Now, he was the king of Samaria. His main palace was in Samaria, but obviously he must have had a summer home or something in Jezreel. It tells of this near location here. And he desired this vineyard that he could have a nice little garden near his home. It makes sense. But Naboth, the owner of the vineyard, you know, the offer was from Ahab, "Let me buy it or I'll trade you for it. I'll give you a better vineyard, one that may be a little farther away, but this is near my house. So either buy it or trade it, but I want your vineyard." And Naboth refused. As I have already read, verse 3, "The Lord forbid that I should give the inheritance of my fathers to you." So this was Naboth's right, because every tribe in Israel and then every family within the tribe were giving inheritances when they first entered into the promised land, and that was to be passed on from generation to generation. And in fact, the year of Jubilee was supposed to be a reset where all the land went back to the original owners. So if your parents messed up or your grandparents messed up, at least a later generation had a shot at having success and property in the land. And this meant that Naboth's vineyard, though, in the timeline of where we're at, since the children of Israel had entered into the promised land until King Ahab, about 500 years had passed. So that tells us that this property had been in his family for 500 years or around there. So that really gives it a whole different perspective. In fact, Numbers 36, verse 7 tells of this. "So the inheritance of the children of Israel shall not change hands from tribe to tribe, for every one of the children of Israel shall keep the inheritance of the tribe of his fathers." So they weren't supposed to be changing hand, trading for a property they thought was better than theirs, but keep it in the family. In fact, God took it one step further in Leviticus 25:23. He said, "The land shall not be permanently sold, for the land is mine." So ultimately, the land belonged to God. God had given the responsibility of this vineyard to the family of Naboth, and they had kept it in the family for around 500 years. Well, on Monday night, Lily and I were over here at the church meeting with someone, and there was somebody sitting out in the parking lot that we didn't recognize, and he kind of waved at us, and then Lily wanted to run some, it's peach harvest time at our house, and so we're kind of overwhelmed right now with putting up peaches and just made jam tonight before church, and been real busy, probably got one more good day of peeling and slicing, and I don't know what Lily's planning on doing it, but I'm looking forward to another peach pie in the future. We were busy, and we had some peaches that we took up to Kevin and Melissa, and so we walked up the top of the hill, came back down, stopped and talked to the man sitting in the parking lot. Happened to be a neighbor, and he was here on the phone. He said, "I didn't want to pull in my driveway. The dogs would start barking, and I just figured I'd pull over, finish my conversation, and then go home." So he's a neighbor to the church. I mean, a neighbor to the church. And in our conversation, he asked, "You know, if you ever want to sell that piece of property that's adjacent to mine," and I said, "You and everyone else who's ever been around us," I said, "the guy on the other side used to be a horse farm. Horses are all gone. Somebody else owns it. But when the horses were there," he asked if he could buy the property. And the previous owner of the same house where this guy lives now had at one time asked, wanted to put a orchard in back there. Of course, we own the land, so he didn't get his orchard. But he said we could have ate the fruit of his orchard if I'd only sell the property to him. We even had
And here in Lake Villa, there's One Hope United. It used to be Baptist Children's Home, and they even wanted to buy everything. Just, can we buy your property? So I could have sold this place several times. But I explained to the neighbor, I said, when I became the pastor of CCLV, I felt that God had given me a responsibility of this land as a caretaker. And when I hand the keys over to the next pastor who follows me, I desire to turn over everything that had been given to me and in much better condition than I received it. Remember, when we got this property, there was holes in the roof, water standing in the basement, and it was in great disrepair. We've done all the repairs, and I'm wanting to go through and kind of, you know, after 20 years, you need to freshen things up, and it's time to do that kind of repairing right now. And we do need, this church could use a new roof. The house definitely needs a new roof, and so there's work to do. And some might say, John, you know, you could sell back that acre back there, and you could have enough money to do a lot of the work that you're wanting to do, but it would feel so wrong to me, because I'd feel like I'm giving up my inheritance.

different plan for this property. And so it just kind of sits wrong with us when people do that. We pick up in verse 4, and he laid down on his bed, he turned his face away and would eat no food. But Jezebel, his wife, came to him and said, "Why is your spirit so sullen and that you eat no food?" And he said to her, "Because I've spoken to Naboth the Jezreelite and said to him, 'Give me your vineyard for money, or else, if it pleases you, I will give you another vineyard for it.' And he answered, 'I will not give you my vineyard.'" Now, notice this time he left out the legal part of this. "I will not give you the inheritance of my father." This was a legal right that Naboth had to that land. Then Jezebel, his wife, said to him, "Now you exercise authority over Israel. Arise, eat food, let your heart be cheerful. I will give you the vineyard of Naboth the Jezreelite." So having been rejected, he initially went home and he just laid down in his bed. He refused to eat. And, you know, I don't know if he was crying or what he was doing, but his wife didn't like seeing him that way. And when she asked what was going on, she said, "Just get up, eat, be joyful. I'll take care of it. Just leave it to me and I'll take care of it." Now, when we get to verse 25, I already read it once, but it's worth repeating again, that there was no one like Ahab who sold himself to do wickedness in the sight of the Lord because Jezebel, his wife, stirred him up. And we get a good glimpse of Jezebel here. We already have read of the 450 prophets of Baal and the 400 prophets of Asherah that ate at Jezebel's table. So we know that she was a pagan queen that daily fed 850 prophets of these pagan deities. We know that she threatened Elijah and said, "If you're around here by tomorrow, 24 hours, you're a dead man." After Elijah had the 450 prophets of Baal killed, she still had her 400 prophets of Asherah, but she had threatened Elijah. And here we see her scheming coming into play. We'll read about that in a moment. And though Ahab was very wicked, no other king like him in the nation of Israel who was as wicked as he, because he sold himself to wickedness, it was Jezebel that seemed to stir him up to that greater wickedness. Micah 2, verses 1 and 2 says, "Woe to those who devise iniquity, who work out their evil on their beds. At morning light, they practice it, because it is in the power of their hand. They covet fields, and they take them by violence. Also houses, they seize them. So they oppress a man and his house, a man and his inheritance." Ahab and Jezebel were not the only ones in Israel who did this. Even in the days of Micah, he prophesied of a similar thing. People devising these plots, going after people's lands and inheritances. So 8 through 16, we see unlawful possession. She wrote letters in Ahab's name, sealed them with his seal, sent out the letters to the elders and nobles who were dwelling in the city of Naboth, so the elders of Jezreel. Verse 9, she wrote the letters saying, "Proclaim a fast and seat Naboth in high honor among the people. And seat two men, scoundrels, before him to bear witness against him, saying, 'You have blasphemed God and the king.' Then take him out and stone him that he may die." So the men of his city. So we could say his brothers, his family, this is tribal inheritance. These guys are of the same tribe, of the same nation of Israel. Yes, but of the same tribe and the tribal inheritance of this city. And they should have been trusted, but the power of Jezebel, they did as Jezebel had sent to them. It was written in the letters which she had sent to them. They proclaimed a fast, verse 12, and seated Naboth in the high honor among the people. In verse 13, two men, scoundrels, came in and sat before him, and the scoundrels witnessed against him, against Naboth, in the presence of the people, saying, "Naboth has blasphemed God and the king."
And they took him outside the city, stoned him with stones, so that he died.

0: Then they sent to Jezebel, saying, Naboth has been stoned and is dead. And it came to pass, when Jezebel heard that Naboth had been stoned and was dead, that Jezebel said to Ahab, arise and take possession of the vineyard of Naboth and the Jezreelite, which he refused to give you for money, for Naboth is not alive but dead. So it was, when Ahab heard that Naboth was dead, that Ahab got up and went down to take possession of the vineyard of Naboth the Jezreelite. So a couple of quick questions that we'll just kind of roll over real quick. Did Naboth have sons? Because it should have been their inheritance. Or did he have a near kinsman redeemer? Like in the story of Ruth, Boaz was a near kinsman, but there was one nearer that could have redeemed Ruth in the account of Ruth. So the two simple possibilities, if he had sons, they could have been stoned right along with their dad. Or no one, knowing what had taken place, wanted to challenge Jezebel. They just let it go. And so they were scoundrels. It's the Hebrew word that means a debased fellow, a good for nothing. We have those kinds of people in our world today. Those who hire to show up to cause trouble. We've seen them play out in the last 5 years in our own nation, that there's a protest, there's a situation that goes on, and people come in from other states with printed signs, ready to go. They're scoundrels. They're good for nothings. And they had accused Naboth of blaspheming against God and the king. So two witnesses had risen up against them. So here they use the law of God in an unjust way. Now God said in Deuteronomy 17:6, whoever is deserving of death shall not be put to death on the testimony of one witness, but on the testimony of two or three witnesses. We find that in Deuteronomy 17:6. Jesus repeated it also in the Gospels. Not on the testimony of one, but of two or three witnesses. So they used the law of God unlawfully in order to get their way. And we live in a nation that has a lot of laws. They had said at least 20 years ago now, I read that every one of us in this nation commits at least three felonies a day. We're all felons. We commit federal crimes because there's so many laws that nobody knows them all. And so, you know, if they want to get you, they will get you. And they just got to look through the list and they'll find something to pull up. So we find that Jezebel used God's law in an unlawful way. And she even pulled the elders and the nobles of Jezreel into her wicked plot. And they should have stood up against her, but they were afraid, I'm assuming. They did not. So Jezebel, the two scoundrels, the elders, the nobles, and even Ahab were all guilty of this injustice and guilty of murder. Of the blessed martyr Stephen, they did a similar thing. In Acts 6, 11 and 12, then they secretly induced men to say, we've heard him speak blasphemous words against Moses and God. And they stirred up the people, the elders and the scribes. Of our Savior Jesus, they did the same thing again in Matthew 26, 59 through 61. Now the chief priests, the elders, all the council sought false testimony against Jesus to put him to death. But at last, two false witnesses came forward and said, this fellow said, I'm able to destroy this temple and rebuild it in 3 days. So after Naboth's murder, and it was murder, Jezebel told Ahab, arise, take possession of the vineyard of Naboth. Then the word of the Lord came to Elijah the Tishbite, saying, arise and go down and meet Ahab, king of Israel, who lives in Samaria. And there he is in the vineyard of Naboth, where he has gone down to take possession of it. You shall speak to him, saying, thus says the Lord, you have murdered and also taken possessions. So now even God is calling Ahab the murderer. Ahab didn't murder in the sense of he wasn't stoning Naboth, but he had set the things in motion, and he could have stopped Jezebel. He could have said to his wife, no, leave it alone. It's his inheritance. It's his right. But I'm thinking he thought, oh, that's great. She's going to get that which I desire. And as I said, Ahab's sin infected his whole nation, having made Israel sin. That phrase, sold himself to do wickedness, in verse 25 and verse 20, sold yourself to do evil. God was bringing a great judgment against this man. Pray that God would bless you and keep you, that his face would always shine upon you. And Father, we thank you for your word. Help us to learn the lessons of Scripture that we might rightly apply them to our lives in the day and age that we live in. We pray in the name of Jesus. Amen.
1: 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If you would like more information about Calvary Chapel, or if you would like a copy of today's message, please contact us at 847-265-0646. That's 847-265-0646. Thank you so much for joining us today, and may the Lord richly bless you as you worship him today.
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3: It's 62 degrees.
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3: Pastor Xavier Reese and the simple truths of a gospel not of legalism, but of grace.
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3: Welcome to Simple Truths, the daily half-hour study of God's Word with Xavier Reese, Senior Pastor of Calvary Chapel of Pasadena, California. Disagreements among church members are nothing new or even unusual. But today, Pastor Xavier presents a debate that resulted in a watershed for the gospel with respect to the Gentile believers. We'll be continuing our intriguing look at a debate that occurred between the Pharisees and the apostles over the significance of the law of Moses with respect to salvation through grace. It's a lesson that defines the simple truths of the gospel of Jesus Christ.
4: In the message entitled, The Gentiles and Circumcision, we want to look at the problem that arose at Antioch here over circumcision for the Gentiles to be saved. This is the context. There are three progressive movements here that developed the account of the First Church Council over circumcision. They are as follows. First, the conflict over circumcision, verse 1 through 5. Second, you have the council over circumcision, verse 6 through 18. And then third, you have the conclusion over circumcision, verse 19 through 31. The conflict, the council, the conclusion. Notice in verse 1, the conflict was introduced at Antioch. The instigators of legalism were Jews. They were Jews from Judea who were teaching the Christians at Antioch at that time. Remember, Paul and Barnabas were there. Antioch had become the missionary outreach center to the world through the teaching of Paul and Barnabas. This goes back to chapter 11, 19 through 26. They were there. So these were born again. Notice they were teaching that circumcision was required for salvation. This is the key. The covenant of circumcision was given to Abraham, as you know, back in Genesis, but it was after the promise. It was the seal of the promise. That's all it was. Okay? Abraham received that promise while being uncircumcised. Circumcision was an outward sign of what had already happened in his heart, and the Jews then required of proselytes, those who came fully to be completely embracing the Jewish faith. Those who fell short of circumcision were proselytes of the gate or God-fearers. That's all. We've gone through this before. But in Galatians 6:13, which you have to tie with this here because they tie together, Paul told the Galatians that these Judaizers wanted them to be circumcised to boast in their flesh. Because chapter 2 of Galatians, we'll see, is the same account that we find here. Now, people always want to make you their disciples instead of the disciple of Jesus Christ. They'll say, well, Jesus is okay, but you need to do this. Well, show me on scripture. And they usually can show you some scripture, but it's usually out of context to bring you into legalistic form of life. The event is described for us by Paul in chapter Galatians, chapter 2, verse 1 through 10. He speaks about it there. The account of Paul rebukes Peter publicly from verse 11 on down in chapter 2 of Galatians. And it's not about circumcision. It's about food. Because he was eating pork chops with the Gentile. And then some Jews came and he kind of scurried over to the kosher table. And so Paul got in his face. That happened after this council, which made him a bigger hypocrite. Peter was told by God never to call anything common who God had cleansed as he sent to the house of Cornelius, right? Now notice verse 2. The conflict was with Paul and Barnabas. The disagreement with these men was a very serious matter. Mark it well. Luke describes it as Paul and Barnabas had no small dissension in dispute with them. The word dissension means sedition, insurrection. The idea is one of rebellion against the present authority. What's the present authority? Not Paul and Barnabas. The gospel.

0: the gospel.
1: This became a big crisis. The expression is no small stir. When it says that, it means it's a big deal. It is grave. Notice the conflict was joined by the Pharisees in verse 5. The Pharisees were Christians, no doubt about it. They were religious legalists in the days of Jesus. This group had been born again. The perfect participle in the Greek indicates they were believers, but they were hanging on to some old things. Just like you and everybody else, if we're not careful, we try to drag in our traditions, our culture, or our dumb opinions into the gospel. Leave them out. They declared, "It is necessary to circumcise them." They understood Christianity to be an extension of Judaism, a great error. They declared they needed to command them to keep the law of Moses. They failed to recognize that the law condemned man, didn't save him. The law was added to the promise, not the reverse. Galatians 3:19. And Paul makes this very clear through Romans, specifically chapter 3 and 4. You know, in South America, most of the South American countries, if a pastor doesn't wear a tie and a suit, they don't believe he's anointed of God. The anointing of God cannot be upon him. Now, you and I may laugh and chuckle at that, but they're dead serious. These are traditional things that get brought in as legalism. Or if you're a Christian and you walk into a service with shorts on, they think you can't be a Christian. All this trapping that comes in, that we place upon people. The conflict of circumcision can take many different forms today. And notice, secondly, we have the council over circumcision. Peter rose, declared how God had chosen him to preach the gospel to the house of Cornelius. So there's been a long time. A lot of Gentiles have been being saved. Jesus told Peter in Acts 10:15, whatever God has cleansed, don't ever call common. Look at verse 13. The council heard the application of James. In verse 13 and 14, James declares how Peter has stated that God visited the Gentiles first to take out what? A people for his name. They became silent by the evidence of God's work among the Gentiles in verse 13. The phrase people for his name was unique of Israel till now. Now it's to the Gentiles. They are the people of God also. Exodus 19:5 for Israel, 1 Peter 2:10 for the church. James declares God, after choosing the Gentiles in verse 16, will rebuild the tabernacle of David, which has fallen down. James understood the promise referred to Jesus in fulfillment of both by quoting Amos 9:11-12. He would save first the Gentiles, and then when he comes back with his church in the millennial kingdom, he will restore the tabernacle of David. And many Gentiles will enter the kingdom. I think of the legalism of individuals through the Jesus movement, the late 60s, early 70s. The majority of churches, Protestant churches, didn't want anything to do with the long hair, pill-popping, bell-bottom, dirty feet hippies. But there was a man who God touched his heart, Pastor Chuck Smith, and he opened up the doors to the hippies. The hippies had a right message. Peace and love. Their source was wrong. Their source was drugs and sex. But Jesus took that and turned it around. Gave them the right message. Peace and love through Jesus Christ. And even some of the board got a little upset, because if you know the original Calvary Chapel there, when they first put it in, they had that shag green carpet. You have to break it up, make it stand up. And they were concerned that these guys might dirty the carpet. Well, Pastor Chuck Smith said, well, take out the carpet. All these denominations thought, you can't be saved if you leave your hair long. You can't be saved if you have bell bottoms. You can't be saved if you still wear those beads. Oh, really? And they missed out. Because all these hippies are now yuppie pastors. Amazing, God's grace, huh? Some churches think they are very progressive and culturally relative today. In fact, they strive to be so. Churches allow the congregation to have open discussion as to what is allowed as doctrine and what is not. Or what is doctrine and what is not. Ooh,

Other churches interpret Scripture by open discussion based on their human reasoning and logic rather than the Word of God. The seeker-friendly churches, wanting to be culturally relative, provide a church according to the people's desire, as you know. They canvass the neighborhood, pass out flyers, ask questions, and they ask questions of people. What kind of church would they attend? The majority of them were attracted to this, 20 to 30 years of age. And here they're asking, the majority of these people are unchurched. Most of them are lost. And they're giving these answers to a church that they would feel comfortable attending. What would they want to hear? And so, you know, it's like a father asking a son, what kind of father do you want me to be? And his kid says, oh, that you let me out, stay all night, and, you know, get beer for me, and this and that. Okay, I'll do all that. And the father would do it. What kind of father would we say he is? Who's the father? Who's the child? Who's the shepherd? Who's the sheep? They ask the subjects and topics that people would be interested in to hear and those they would not. Well, of course, they don't want to hear topics about fornication, adultery, drunkenness, repentance, sin, hell, Satan, none of that stuff. But they do want to hear positive things about human potential and motivational sermons and to trust themselves and the goodness of man and how we can work and how we can feel good together and how we can just love one another. Whenever you push love at the expense of doctrine, your love is perverted. It's unbiblical. You be real careful. And certainly they don't have verse-by-verse exposition through the Bible, because you'd have to touch fornication, adultery, and all that kind of stuff. In fact, you don't even have to carry a Bible, and they don't carry a Bible, the majority of them, to church. Pretty scary. The people were asked the type of atmosphere they would like to have in a church that they would attend. So it's almost like Starbucks kind, you know, you sit back with your feet up and drinking coffee, and yeah, it's pretty good. I like that. Now, we're real informal as Calvary Chapels. We don't think you have to wear a suit and anything else, but when it comes to the Word of God, we give attention and reverence to God. The emergent church teaches that the life of Christ is only an example to follow, not atoning for sins of the world. I can give you quote after quote. Get the book, Faith Undone by Roger Oakland. You see, the emergent church speaks about the Christ that's a cosmic Christ. It's not the personal Savior. The council over circumcision was in favor of grace. Grace. According to the gospel, you understand? It's defined by the Word of God. And so we have the conclusion over circumcision, 19 to 31. 19 to 21, the decree of the council came by the mouth of James. In 19, the Jewish Christians were not to trouble the Gentiles who were what? Turning to God. The personal pronoun I is emphatic, representing again the head authority of the church, James, right here. The judgment was based on the fact of the gospel of grace through the word of wisdom here as the Holy Spirit gives to the representative of the church, James. They were to literally stop annoying the Gentiles. It was unscriptural. It was unloving. These were Christians that were bugging them. Legalists. Verse 20, the Gentiles would be given a letter of the council decree to observe only four things. The first two would affect the relationship with God. And these two are like the two tables of the law. The first table of the law and Ten Commandments, your vertical relationship with God. The second one with man, the horizontal. These follow the same thing. The first two, the vertical. Listen, from things polluted to idols, meats offered in sacrifice, they worship demons. Romans 14, 1 Corinthians 8, 9, and 10 deal with all that. Okay? You worship those things, you're out of luck. You don't have anything to do with God. They were sold in the butcher shop. Paul says, listen, you're a Christian now. Don't ask if it was sacrificed. Just buy it, eat it. That's it. And if you stumble by it, don't eat it, fine. But don't be legalistic and force it upon others. Sex is the next thing from sexual immorality, porneia. This describes any and every sexual activity before marriage and in addition to marriage. It can be sexual intercourse, it can be petting, it can be whatever it is. Pornea is a very wide word. So he's saying these things you used to do, you don't do no more as a Christian. These two things will keep you away from God.

vertical. The second two would affect the relationship with man, the horizontal. From things strangled, this is meats that have not been thoroughly bled when killed. Leviticus 3:17, 7:26, and many other areas. They do sometimes in rituals, in the dedication to their idols. In Mexico City, they go to the bullfights and all that. They cut the bull over right there. They give you a cup of nice warm blood, and you drink it. And they think it's just good for you, virility and all that. The bull is all diseased. You get it too. You understand? It's real simple. Look at 21. So you have the vertical and the horizontal. These two on each one will keep you from what it's saying there. In verse 21, the Jewish synagogue had taught the law regarding these ordinances and would continue as Jews. James was not saying Jews should live under the law and not Gentiles. That's not what he's saying. James was saying that if a Jewish Christian wanted to keep some of these rituals, they were free to do so, but not to require them for salvation. James was also saying to the Gentile Christians, they must not judge the freedom of the Christian Jew. You understand? It's like Paul says about meat and vegetables, right? Now look at 22 through 29. The decree of the council was to be delivered to the Gentiles. In 22, the action was taken to reveal the decree was accepted by all unanimously. It pleased the apostles and elders with the whole church. In 22, the church did not vote on it. There was no voting. We don't vote on things. The church accepted the decree of the elders and the apostles. And they were to communicate the authenticity and authority of the letter and to demonstrate the church's oneness in Christ Jesus. The middle wall of partition broken down, Ephesians 2, 14 through 16. Then the letter regarding the decree was sent to all in verse 23 through 29. In 23, the Christian Jews greeted the Christian Gentiles as one by the term brethren. They wrote the letter to them, the apostles and elders and the brethren, to the brethren who are the Gentiles, Antioch, Syria, and Cilicia, greetings. That's a common bond, brethren. In verse 24, they cleared themselves by stating they did not give authority to those who compelled them to be circumcised or commanded to keep the law. Since we have heard that some who went out from us have troubled you with words, unsettling your soul, saying you must be circumcised to keep the law, to whom we gave no commandment. They cleared themselves. Look at 25 through 27. They wanted them to know their oneness in the decree and the man being sent. At the top of the list is Barnabas and Paul here, honored for their uncompromising stance with the gospel of grace and with the Gentiles. He says, it seems good to us, being assembled with one accord, to send chosen men to you with our beloved, what? Barnabas and Paul. Their love for the Gentiles being evident by risking their lives in the first journey and still continuing, evident by the perfect participle in the Greek. Men who have risked their lives for the name of our Lord Jesus Christ in verse 26. Without doubt, they had gone through the whole persecution and the stoning of Paul and everything else. And then in 27, they named two leading Christians from the Jerusalem church to verify the decree. We have therefore sent Judas and Silas, who will also report the same thing from their mouth. In the law, two or three witnesses. Look at 28 and 29. They wanted the Gentiles to know the decision was from God, not man. This is the key verse, 28. This is the key verse. Listen, the elders and apostles came to the decision by the Holy Spirit. For it seems good to the Holy Spirit and to us, us come second, to lay upon them no greater burden than at any time by the present infinitive here than these necessary things. Not only not lay a great burden, but at any time thereafter. The Holy Spirit gave a word of wisdom in the meeting, declared it. The Comforter would guide them into all truth, Jesus said, John 16, 13. Now notice verse 29. The particulars are mere summary of the discussion of the decision here, without concern for the exact order stated previously of the council, that you abstain from the things offered to idols, from blood, from things strangled, and from sexual immorality. If you keep yourself from these, you will do what? Well, farewell. Therefore, the decree reached Antioch in verse 30 and 31. Their mission had been accomplished. So when they were sent off, they came to Antioch. Their message was delivered. And when they had gathered the multitude together, they delivered the letter. And the response was elation. When they had read it, they rejoiced over its encouragement. The church of Antioch was the place of the original conflict,
and became the watershed for all.

0: all Gentiles. This is a watershed. This stands against any and every person or thing that would come and want to add itself to anybody for salvation. It's Christ and Christ alone. Amazing Grace is a song that should be forever ingrained in our minds and hearts that saved the wretch like me. Amazing Grace. Nothing but grace. Every believer needs to be careful to not allow anything to be mixed with the gospel of grace for salvation. Otherwise, it's not the gospel of grace. Mysticism seeks spiritual experience through whatever means to experience a God encounter, often with special knowledge, vainly puffed up. Colossians 2:18 says, "Oh, but I saw angels, I did this and all that." Where is it in the scripture? Asceticism, the practice of denying oneself food, drink, or comfort to become more spiritual. Listen, you can beat your flesh all you want, you'll still be carnal. Colossians 2:20-23. See not, touch not, taste not. These things perish with the using. They don't make you spiritual. Legalism, an attempt to impose certain practices, rituals, prohibitions of dress or makeup or anything else, as if that's going to make you righteous or determine that you are saved. No. The true circumcision is always of the heart. Deuteronomy 36. Jeremiah 4:4. Paul touches on the circumcision of the heart in Romans 2:25-29. Colossians 2:9-10. You're complete in him. In him dwells the sum total of deity. The nature of the church never changes. The church is an organism, not an organization. The church is subject to Christ. He is the head of the church. He guides us through his word. The Holy Spirit is the agent to carry out the ministry of the church through the church. The church is to preach repentance in the name of Jesus. And he alone adds daily such as are being saved, as we've seen in the book of Acts. The church is described by many metaphors, but the one that is so unique and so intimate is the bride of Christ. A very living, loving, and faithful union and faithfulness to only one. Jesus Christ, Ephesians 5:24-27. And so the responsibility of both pastor and parishioner, the people of God, is to abide and to grow in the grace of God, the gospel of grace. Trusting the atoning work of Jesus Christ alone for salvation. Trusting that I am as close to God as I will ever be as a Christian in Christ. I can't do anything to get closer. Trusting that only God can forgive my sin. I can do nothing about my sin except trust him who died in place for my sin. The gospel of grace. Hebrews 13:9 says, "Do not be carried about with various strange doctrines, for it is good that the heart be established by grace, not with foods which have no profit, those who have been occupied with them." And you can add anything else. The conclusion over circumcision was salvation by grace. Ladies and gentlemen, the First Church Council over circumcision gave a clear decree. The conflict over circumcision was opposed to grace. The council over circumcision was in favor of grace. And the conclusion over circumcision was a salvation by grace. This is a critical time in church history. It's been stamped. Here's your law book, if you will, as a lawyer. Against everything comes against Christ. So may God set us free in him alone. Nothing else.
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0: It's Chapter by Chapter with Pastor Sandy Adams of Calvary Chapel Stone Mountain with an overview of a chapter in your Bible. Here's Sandy.
1: Legalism produces an uppity attitude. Since the legalist depends on his performance to please God, he feels more secure when someone else stumbles. He looks better when his brother looks bad. In Galatians chapter 6, Paul warns us not to look down on those who fall, but to lift them up. None of us are immune to temptation. We need to help others bear their burdens, but first, we need to take responsibility for our own. My sin is never your fault. Until I admit I am the problem, there can be no solution. What a man sows, he reaps. Feed the flesh and reap destruction. Garbage in, garbage out. But feed your spiritual hunger, and God will bless you with divine dividends. Just remember, you never reap in the same season you sow. Whether you've sown good seed or bad, there's always a waiting period before your crop crops up. If you're sowing bad seed, the delay can deceive. If you're sowing good seed, the delay can discourage. Don't grow weary in well-doing. God will fulfill His promise. You be patient and persistent. Paul, like most of us, enjoyed boasting. But his boasting was not in himself. It was in the cross of Christ. When Paul came to grips with the meaning of the cross, he let go of his grip on this world, and the world lost its grip on him. How could he live his life for a system capable of crucifying his Lord? All that really matters in this world is Jesus.
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3: It's 62 degrees.
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0: Welcome to Day by Day, the verse-by-verse Bible teaching ministry of Calvary Chapel in Elk Grove Village, Illinois, with Pastor Phil Ballmeyer. We're glad you've joined us, and we look forward to spending time again in the Word of God together. We also invite you to stay tuned at the end of today's broadcast for information about additional studies and resources. Thanks again for being with us.
1: Thanks for joining us as we make our way through Paul's first letter to Timothy. And moving into the subject of leadership in the church, Pastor Phil explains some of the different descriptions of leaders in the local fellowship. Let's turn to 1 Timothy chapter 3 to learn more.
2: There are three different Greek words used in this passage to describe the office of leadership Paul is really talking about here in 1 Timothy chapter 3. I'm not going to read the whole thing. I'll let you read it on your own, but just want to pull out a couple of verses. And of course, the context is Paul is on his way to Jerusalem, and the ship stops in a port about 25 miles from Ephesus, where Paul had spent 3 years. He doesn't know if he's ever going to have an opportunity to see these people again. So he sends a few guys to Ephesus and asks the elders to come to meet him. And there he gives them what he thinks is his farewell address. It says in verse 17, "From Miletus he sent to Ephesus and called for the elders of the church." That's the Greek word presbyteros. And then in verse 28, he begins to address these elders. He says, "Therefore, take heed to yourselves and to all the flock among which the Holy Spirit has made you overseers." That's the Greek word episkopos. "To shepherd," the Greek word poimeno, which is the word we get our word pastor from, "to shepherd the church of God, which he purchased with his own blood." So, presbyteros is a word that's translated elder in the New Testament. Now, it can simply mean somebody who is advanced in age. It doesn't have to mean somebody who is a pastor in the local church. In fact, Paul uses it that way in 1 Timothy 5, verse 1, simply calling some of the older saints there, some of the men in Ephesus, elders. But most of the time in the New Testament, the word elder describes a man who is actually recognized in the local church as one who exercises pastoral care over the flock of God. So elder typically means in the New Testament somebody who is in a leadership position. The word episkopos, as I said, is translated bishop or overseer in the New Testament, and the word poimeno is translated shepherd in the New Testament, and is a word we get our word pastor from, as we have already said. Now, there are those who believe that these three terms are used interchangeably in the New Testament. Elders, bishops, and shepherds are all speaking of the same person in the same office, and you know what? They might be. I'm not going to get dogmatic, okay? I know one thing. Both the words presbyteros and episkopos are both referring to a pastor, okay? So that is true. However, I think, and there are others who think that there is a difference between the terms presbyteros or elder and then episkopos or overseer. And listen, the distinction that a person makes, which means whether the words mean the same thing in their mind or these two words are referring to different offices in the church, is going to depend on what type of church government you hold to. And I don't want to get you confused, but I have to throw this out, and I'm not going to spend a lot of time with it. But you have to understand that depending on the kind of church government you hold to will determine whether or not you think elders and overseers are really talking about the same person, or is there a subtle little nuance of difference in the two terms, okay? There are basically three forms of church government that we see today in local churches. There's first of all the Presbyterian form of church government, which comes from the Greek word presbyteros. And this is a form of church government where the church is run by a group of elders. Again, presbyteros is translated elders in the New Testament. Therefore, a Presbyterian form of church government is a church government that is run by the elders, okay, plural. It may or may not include the pastor. Sometimes it does. There are churches that are elder run and they have a multiplicity of elders, and the pastor or the teacher, what we would call the pastor, they call him the teaching elder, is on the board of these elders. Sometimes he is. Sometimes he is not. Sometimes there is a group of elders and they are the ones in control. They make the decisions and so on. and they hire a man to be the teaching elder or the pastor, and yet he's not really on the board of elders. He has no say in decisions. He has no say in the direction of the church, or oftentimes even in what he's supposed to teach on. Folks, in that context, he becomes a total hireling. He's really not in control. He's really not leading the sheep. The elders are. The second form of church government that we see is called the Episcopalian form of church government, from the Greek word episkopos, which means overseer or bishop. And this is a form of church government where there is what we would call, and these the folks who hold to a Presbyterian form of church government bristle at the concept that you could have a senior pastor or a head pastor, because they don't agree with that. They think that churches should be elder-run. There should not be one guy. See, the Episcopalian form of church government is where you have a head pastor who ultimately is in control of the church and has under him a group of elders who assist him, okay? There's mutual input. There's prayer. They pray about decisions. But in the final analysis, it's up to the senior pastor or the head pastor to make the final decision. All the other elders under him assist him in caring for the flock of God and so on. And, of course, there's prayer with regard to decisions. But he then, as the senior pastor, we would say, would be ultimately responsible for the final decision. This kind of church government works very much, the arrangement works very much like a marriage. In a marriage, you have two people who are equal, right? Husband and wife. And they have mutual input. They talk about decisions. They pray about decisions. But as we know from Ephesians 5, when it comes down to making the final decision, it's the husband that bears the responsibility to make that final decision. I mean, they're equal, and they have equal input, but God says the husband is to be an authority and make the final decision. That's kind of how an Episcopalian form of church government operates. You have the head pastor, the senior pastor under him, elders, and of course there's mutual input. They pray about decisions, but ultimately the senior pastor makes the final call. Well, the third form of church government, and there might be little shades of each of these, little differences. I mean, these are the three main ones, maybe some offshoots, but the third form of church government is what is called the congregational form of government. Now, this form of government was very popular in the early days of our nation's history. Colonial America loved congregational church government. Why? Because they had lived for many years under the tyranny of a king in England who was corrupt and who was the head of the Church of England. And so when they came to America, they didn't want that situation again. They were all about, you know, spreading decisions around and people voting on things, right? Ruled by the people, not by a monarch who was often corrupt. So in early America, they really loved this form of church. You see this a lot in writings of the past when you read about colonial America and the church back then. A lot of churches were congregational in their church government. And this form of church government is where the congregation's in control. The congregation votes on all decisions, including the hiring and firing of its pastors. As I said, it's a democratic form of government. It is a church run by the people. So you say, well, what's wrong with that? Well, here's the problem with that. Sounds very American, doesn't it? We're all into that democracy thing, right? The problem is, with a congregational form of church government, the sheep are leading the shepherds. That's the biggest problem. The second big problem is that in any church, I'm speaking now in general, in any good church I'm speaking of, you have typically 10% of the congregation that is at the core and on fire and mature. 30% of the congregation is getting on fire, and they're getting fired up for the Lord, and they're becoming mature. And then you have 60% who are made up of unbelievers or new believers. So with a congregational form of church government, typically the least spiritual people in the church are voting on the direction of the church. That's a problem in my mind, all right? Look, I'm not saying that any one of these governments can't work if you have good-hearted people. They can, and they have, okay? You say, well, what do you believe? Well, If you haven't figured this out already, I believe or I hold to an Episcopalian form of church government. Not that I'm an Episcopalian. I'm not saying that, all right? I'm just saying the Greek word episkopos, the word for overseer, I believe that God has chosen one man to be at the top to make the final decision. Look, in every institution that God ordains, that God has ordained, they all function under the principle of authority and submission, right? Authority and submission. When it comes down to, we'll say, government, initially, when God called Israel out of Egypt, who did God place over the nation? He placed over the nation who? Moses, right? And after a while, what did Moses do? He chose 70 what? Elders to be under him to assist him in the work, right? Later on, that was replaced by a monarchy, where you had a king, and under him he had his princes or leaders that would assist him in the function of government. So you had somebody who had the final say, all right? That was civil government in the Old Testament. What about marriage, okay? Again, talking about marriage, you have two people who are equal, and yet God says the husband is to be an authority. The husband has been given the responsibility by God to make the final decision, okay? If he's wise, he will pray with his wife. He will seek the Lord. And if she's a spiritual woman, he would be wise to listen to what she has to say. And if she disagrees with a decision that he wants to make, if he was a smart guy, he would stop, not make the decision, and they would still pray some more. Because you know what? Maybe I'm not hearing from God as a husband, and my wife, I trust her relationship with God and the Holy Spirit speaking to her. Let's pray about this some more to make sure that God is going to speak clearly to both of us, all right? Look, even in the Godhead itself, Father, Son, and Holy Spirit, you have Father, Son, Holy Spirit, all equal, aren't they? And yet Jesus placed himself under his Father's authority, and the Spirit placed himself under the Father and the Son's authority. So even in the Trinity, you have this principle of multiple leadership, all equal, and yet someone has the final say. I see the same pattern for the church. There's no reason to doubt that God has somehow changed this in the local church setting. I mean, some people say, well, yeah, but Christ is the head. Therefore, under him, we have elders, and they run the church. You know what? That makes sense. But is that really what we see in the New Testament? I don't really think so, guys. I don't really think so. I mean, people have said to me, quoted out of Acts 20, where Paul called for the Ephesian elders, plural. See, these people that ran the church in Ephesus were elders. There was a plurality of elders. Yeah, it seems that way, doesn't it? Until you realize that the church didn't really meet in formal buildings until the 4th century. Ephesus was a town of about 500,000 people. It was a big town. You couldn't fit 500,000 people into a house church because they had house churches back then. So you had house churches that represented the church of Ephesus, but made up of many house churches throughout the city. And over each house church was an elder. Yes, when Paul called them together, he called for the elders of the church of Ephesus.

that really came to my mind today was in Acts 15. You don't really have to turn there, but let me tell you what went on, okay? This was the first church council that was convened because there were some people going around saying that Gentiles had to be circumcised, become Jews before they could be saved. And Paul and Barnabas vehemently opposed that teaching. And so eventually it got back to the apostles there in Jerusalem, the church there, and they called for this meeting of the first church. There's a first church council meeting, okay, in Jerusalem, all right? And if you read the story there, how that they're presenting things, okay? Peter presents some things, and then Paul comes up and presents some things. And after these different apostles make their case for why the Gentiles do not have to be circumcised and become Jews before they become Christians, then James stands up. This James would have been the half-brother of Jesus who wrote the book of James, okay? James stands up, and it's if you study the language, he is speaking from a position of authority. After he hears the evidence, he says, "Therefore, I judge." It's obvious that in the Catholic Church, try to say Peter, as the first pope, was overseeing this first church council. It's obvious from the language, Peter was not in charge of this meeting. James, the brother of Jesus, was in charge of this meeting. It seems that James had become the head pastor of the church in Jerusalem. The other apostles, they moved around in itinerant ministries. They were always out preaching. You needed a guy local who would run the church. And I'm sure he had under him elders that assisted him. But the language is very clear. James isn't saying, "Well, me and the elders believe or judge." He is saying, "I judge," and gives his judgment with regard to this matter. He's presiding over this meeting. I believe it's clear he was the head pastor of the Church of Jerusalem. Now, if you don't want to agree with that, that's fine. I mean, like I said, I'm not trying to be dogmatic. The reason that some people have a real problem with what is called the Episcopalian form of church government, which Calvary Chapel really adopts, and you get a lot of stuff on the internet, how Calvary Chapel is evil because we have these little popes over these churches and blah, blah, blah. Yes, there is a chance that in any church government, you could have people that don't honor God, get on power trips and so on. Not just in our form of church government here at Calvary Chapel, but this goes with any form of church government. Like I said, if you got people with good hearts, you can make any form of church government work. I'm just trying to be faithful to the one I see in Scripture that seems to be the one that the early church functioned under. Are there good churches that are Presbyterian or elder run? Yes, of course. Are there good churches that are congregational run? Yes, there are. Are there good churches that have a head pastor and elders under him? Yes. I'd like to think we're that church, a good church. You say, "Yeah, but you give too much power to one man." Look, if a man's got the right heart, he understands he is functioning under the headship of Christ. And we'll have to answer to him someday. But if that's not enough to keep you calm, that we're not wanting to invest too much power in one man, if you studied our Constitution, which we'll make a copy available to any of you, you will recognize that, and I may have talked about this, it's been so long since we met, I forgot what I said in the earlier studies, but in our church government, our constitution for our church, it's written right into our bylaws that if I start preaching heresy or I'm caught in adultery or embezzling money, then my elders have the right to convene a tribunal of other Calvary pastors. And I will have to come before them and my elders will present the evidence. And if they say, "Yes, the evidence bears out that you've been, stealing money from the church or you're teaching false doctrine," they have the authority to dismiss me. That's a safeguard for you guys that if a shepherd goes off the deep end, you have some recourse. But it also protects a shepherd from a congregation where, you have a group of elders, and this has happened before too, who are out to get some good pastor because they don't like what he's teaching. And so they get together and they, vote to kick the guy out. Well, we wanted to safeguard against both of those things. So it's

0: not like, you know, we have written up a constitution where you can't touch me and I can do whatever I want whenever I want. That's not true. I have full discretion when it comes to what I teach, you know, as far as the book of the Bible or a topical, or if I want to show a DVD, or if I want to have a guest speaker in or something. I have full discretion to do whatever I want because God is leading me. When it comes to the spending of money, I do not have full discretion. Now I have to go to my guys and we have to pray and we have to vote on it. Because again, we don't want a situation where one man has that much power to spend the money is an important part of the church. So we wanted to make sure that that was controlled by a multiple, you know, leader thing. All right. So let me just say this and we'll move on. Okay. When I say I don't think that elders and bishops are exactly the same thing, let me say this to you. I believe that all bishops, okay, which would in our context be senior pastors, all senior pastors are elders, but not all elders are senior pastors, right? So again, all bishops are elders, but not all elders are bishops, but they're all pastors. Have I confused you enough? All right. Probably more than you wanted to know about church government. But, you know, it's good to have a little working knowledge of what's going on. So when somebody says to you, hey, what kind of church government do you guys have? Well, it's that evil Calvary Chapel form. No. You can tell them, look, here's what we believe, you know, and here's why, and so on and so forth. All right. We've defined the office of a bishop. And for the rest of our time tonight, whenever I see the word bishop, I'm just going to say pastor, okay? I think this applies not just to the senior guy, but all pastors or elders on staff in a local church, okay? So we've defined the office of a bishop. Next, we want to get into the qualifications of an overseer or a pastor as the Holy Spirit lists them through the Apostle Paul. So Paul said here, verse 2, anybody who desires to be a senior pastor desires a good work. A bishop or a pastor then what? Should be? Must be. Must be. The office of a senior pastor, or any pastor for that matter, requires a certain kind of person. And these are not suggestions that Paul gives. They are mandatory requirements. Not that every pastor is going to measure up to these all the time on any given day. But these things should be working in his life on a consistent basis. All right, the qualifications or requirements for the office of a bishop or an overseer. First of all, he must be, verse 2, blameless. Now, of course, folks, that doesn't mean sinless. Nobody would qualify except Jesus. Okay. It doesn't mean sinless. It does mean, though, he must be above reproach. The Greek word literally means nothing to take hold upon. And the idea is that he must be a man that the devil or an unbeliever couldn't latch on to something in his life and use against him to criticize him and in the process attack the church and defame the Lord's name. He can't be a man that has some blotch on his life, some besetting sin. He's not to be perfect, but he is to be blameless or above reproach. Now, of course, this would only pertain to events after his conversion. I mean, what happened before he got saved, we have some Calvary pastors who have some pretty, I'm not going to get into it, but some of their testimonies before they got saved, you wonder, wow, and God still used them. Of course, God uses the foolish, the weak, the base, and the nobodies to do his work through. But that's before they get saved, okay? B.C. Once they get saved, no, they're not to be overt sinners, right? They're not to be out there in adultery and immorality, dishonesty, manifesting a total lack of integrity. No, no. Once they're saved, and especially if they're being looked at to become a pastor in a church, they need to be blameless. Again, the idea is a man who is upright. And depending on how you define this, you know, some churches want to, you know, reject. There are churches that would reject Paul the Apostle if he stood before them and candidated to be pastor in their church. I'm convinced of that. All as I'm saying is that, look, no pastor is perfect. And he's going to have some things, and And like anybody else, he's going to have areas of his flesh where he's praying about and asking God to give him victory over. That doesn't preclude him from being a pastor, depending on what it is, of course. We have to take each case by case. I'm just trying to say that when Paul says blameless, he just means somebody who's not a hypocrite. Not a hypocrite. He's a sincere guy who's trying his best to walk with the Lord and to be a good pastor. He's upright. Number two, second qualification for a pastor is that he's to be the husband of one wife. The husband of one wife. And again, all these qualifying adjectives in this passage are all masculine because Paul is saying that the role of a pastor is reserved for men.
1: 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Thanks again for listening, and please join us again next time as we continue to study God's Word. Until then, may the Lord richly bless you and guide your steps as you walk with Him

0: Revelation 3, verses 8 through 13. I know your works. See, I have set before you an open door, and no one can shut it. For you have a little strength, have kept my word, and have not denied my name. Indeed, I will make those of the synagogue of Satan who say they are Jews and are not, but lie. Indeed, I will make them come and worship before your feet, and to know that I have loved you. Because you have kept my command to persevere, I will also keep you from the hour of trial which will come upon the whole world, to test those who dwell on the earth. Behold, I am coming quickly. Hold fast what you have, that no one may take your crown. He who overcomes, I will make him a pillar in the temple of my God, and he shall go out no more. And I will write on him the name of my God, and the name of the city of my God, the New Jerusalem, which comes down out of heaven from my God. And I will write on him my new name. He who has an ear, let him hear what the Spirit says to the churches. This has been your sustaining word of the day, brought to you by Calvary Chapel of Manitowoc.
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2: So don't get blown off by that old trick of the Bible this and the Bible that. Challenge the person that's the spokesperson for the devil and say, now, how many times did you read it through to get that point of view? Because if you read it through page to page, cover to cover, chapter and verse, just one time, you would see the thread from the beginning of creation till the new heaven and the new earth at the other end of the book, and you'd see it's all tied together with God's plan of salvation for the inhabitants of planet Earth.

0: thanks for joining us for today's edition of Chapter and Verse, where our teacher Mike McIntosh will continue our studies in the book of Romans. The ultimate goal of God is to help his children become more Christ-like. As we become more like him, the mirages and lies of the world fade away, and we discover the people we were created to be. The process that is required to accomplish this great goal includes pressure and varying degrees of suffering. His spiritual reality cannot be changed or avoided, but our attitude and perspective can be. We have much to cover, so let's get right to it. Join with me, if you would, and turn in your Bibles to Romans as Mike begins our lesson for today.
1: We're in chapter 8 of the book of Romans, where we've been for a few weeks, and we'll be getting close to wrapping it up. It's just one of the most beautiful chapters in the entire Bible. Especially to remind us of how much God loves us and what he's given to us. Chapter 8, verse 18. For I consider that the sufferings of this present time are not worthy to be compared with the glory which shall be revealed in us. For the earnest expectation of the creation eagerly waits for the revealing of, or the manifestation, some of your translations say, of the sons of God. For the creation was subjected to futility, not willingly, but because of him who subjected it in hope. Because the creation itself also will be delivered from the bondage of corruption into the glorious liberty of the children of God. For we know that the whole creation groans and labors with birth pangs together until now. Not only that, but we also who have the first fruits of the Spirit, even we ourselves groan within ourselves, eagerly waiting for the adoption, the redemption of our body. For we were saved in this hope, but hope that is seen is not hope. For why does one still hope for what he can see? But if we hope for what we do not see, we eagerly wait for it with perseverance. Likewise, the Spirit also helps in our weaknesses, for we do not know what we should pray for as we ought. But the Spirit himself makes intercession for us with groanings which cannot be uttered. Now he who searches the heart knows what the mind of the Spirit is, because it makes intercession for the saints according to the will of God. And we know that all things work together for good to those who love God, to those who are the called according to his purpose. For whom he foreknew, he also predestined to be conformed to the image of his Son, that he might be the firstborn among many brethren. Moreover, whom he predestined, these he also called. Whom he called, these also justified. And whom he justified, these he also glorified. Our Lord, we thank you for a time for us to sit down and listen to your word and hear about your plan. And one of the exciting things, Father, is that we get to sit down in a big room with a lot of other people that love you and believe in you and trust you. And seekers that don't know you, but they are on the path and they want to know you. And so, Father, we ask you to just very simply make your word simply understandable. That each of us would grasp a hold of something strong for each of our hearts, each of our lives. And as we've been building very slowly on this deep foundation, we ask as we come towards the end of the 8th chapter, that all the people that have stuck through chapter 6, 7, and 8 will just leap and bound from here on out as they get to chapter 9. And we thank you, Lord, that the Bible is a book that tells us not about religion, but about people that knew you and walked with you and talked with you, people that went through great suffering and trials and tribulations, and you delivered them. Lord, people who struggled raising their families, people who struggled with making ends meet, and Lord, people struggling to know your will. So we thank you that it's not a religious book. We thank you it's about people. And of all the quote-unquote religions in the world, this is the one that tells every human being that you're alive, that you love them, and that you want to help them be a spiritual man or woman. So now take these verses and fill our hearts with heaven. We pray in Jesus Christ's name. Amen. So verse 18, I'd like to break it down to seven words basically for you. And you can follow through any one of these words as I was looking at this and reading it several times through the last few weeks. I thought we'd just take a look for a moment and move on. But I wanted to point out these seven words that are really strong for us, and they all relate to us. And then on a bigger scale, as we go into the next set of verses, we realize there is a word that is used four times in four verses, and that it is a word that keeps the Bible out of public schools in America. Not in Great Britain, but in America. The Bible is not something that can be on a student's desk in some places, or they get in trouble. So let's look at these seven words. We looked in our message, our last message, that the Spirit in verse 16 bears witness with our spirit that we're the children of God. So now we know that we're godly people. Then we closed out with, and if we're children, we've been adopted to God's family and to his throne. If we are children, then we are heirs. So we, with an adoption, become heirs of all the wealth that God has. And then Paul said, if we are heirs of God and joint heirs with Christ, if indeed we suffer with him, that we may also be glorified together. So he left off with that thought about suffering and how we gain access to the deeper things and the richer things of the Lord and of the scriptures and of walking in the Spirit here in San Diego or anywhere. But we're interested right about here. For I consider, and there's the first word of the seven I'd like you to take note of. I consider. He stops. He meditates. He thinks about it. And it's almost, he's asking us to consider. Don't just fly by, but consider. Because of all that God has shown us in this chapter about us being creatures on the inside that need to be fed spiritually, he wants us to know that we are adopted heirs to the throne of God, and everything that God's throne represents, he gave to his son, the Lord Jesus Christ. And in that verse I just read, if we're heirs of God, then we're joint heirs with Jesus. So later we'll see in this book that Paul says that God actually created the universe and all of creation for your good pleasure, for my good pleasure, for us to enjoy. But that right was stolen from us. And there was an angel that rebelled against God. And nobody really knows the exact time when that happened, but you can see that he was very jealous that God had made man in his image and after his likeness. And we know that through the form of a serpent, the word there is in the original language of a dragon, that he seduced verbally, mentally, the first woman, and he got the rights to planet Earth and all of her children, in a sense. And it took quite a while until Seth was born from Adam and Eve that man began to seek the Lord during his lifetime. So a revival came forward. So we know that all the worldly outlets to give information or propaganda is controlled in general by people that don't believe this book or the words of it. And I've always been astounded, especially if it's a intellectual or a pseudo-intellectual, that they will just vehemently rail against the Bible and the scriptures. And then when you just ask that one simple question, I know that you're a very important person. I know that you are a very well-known person. I know that you have a lot of authority. I am imagining that you have such an argument against what I live by that you've read it 100 times, 200 times, through 400 or 500 times. And they stop right there. You have read it 10 times? One time? They've never read it. So don't get blown off by that old trick of the Bible this and the Bible that. Challenge the person that's the spokesperson for the devil and say, now, how many times did you read it through to get that point of view? Because if you read it through page to page, cover to cover, chapter and verse, just one time, you would see the thread from the beginning of creation till the new heaven and the new earth at the other end of the book, and you'd see it's all tied together with God's plan of salvation for the inhabitants of planet Earth. So I'd like to leave that with you to consider. And he's asking here in verse 18, for I consider, in the second word, that the sufferings of this, the third word, present time, are, the fourth word is not worthy to be compared, the word compared is our fifth word, with the glory, the sixth word, which shall be revealed, which shall be, emphatically, it is going to be revealed in us. Whatever it is that God has, it's so glorious. It will be revealed in us. So before we go further, let us consider that life has pain and suffering in it. Now, how do we suffer? If we had a golden Buddha statue to worship every morning and to burn incense to, I'm sorry, but Mr. Buddha cannot talk to me or you. He's really left us nothing to put us on a path to eternal life. He's left us with some contemplation, meditation, and some vague concepts as he searched his own soul for the meaning and reality of life. Never once did he say he was God, which Jesus did. Never once did he say that he was the way to get to heaven, which Jesus did. Never once did he say he loved you so much that the Father sent him, but Jesus did. Never once did he say, I will die in your place so that you can live forever, even though Jesus did. And we can go on and on with all the world religions. But if you consider, we've all suffered. I don't know if you suffered when you're 3 years old or 33 or 103. We've all suffered. Your bicycle wheel came off when you're 9 years old and you're pedaling downhill. You suffered. That almost happened at our house one day. A boy that we lent a bike came down and he couldn't get the brakes to work. And he came down the hill, went right into our driveway and stopped himself in the garage door. Broke an arm doing it, but he didn't understand the brakes. But he got a big break. I consider, we're going to stop and think about sufferings. And you could think right now about your suffering right now. It's been a joy to be praying with a member of the church staff who, her family has suffered with the financial downturn and they are losing their house. And she and all of the people that work with her have been praying for over a year. And they have been so maligned and mistreated, and as many of you trying to get somebody to call you back, those people that answer those phone calls want to keep their job, so they lose your paper and they carry it on for a year, right? So this week they cut her mortgage almost $100,000 and took her interest down to 2% and gave her a smaller loan and longer term to pay off. Now, they were suffering. And the suffering has been a year or more. But when challenged and encouraged by her spiritual brothers and sisters, and she would take the suffering to God, his son knows all about suffering. And he himself knows what it's like to suffer watching a member of his family suffer. So there's no other religious leader, at least that I have studied, that ever tied in the pain of life to their ism at all whatsoever. So he says, let's slow down and take it for a moment and consider that sufferings, because he just got through saying, if indeed we suffer with Jesus, we'll also be glorified together with him. For I consider that the sufferings, plural, of this present time, that was our third word, word. Present time, right now, here. Now think of this. They're in Rome. They're hated by the Roman government. The Christian community was really beaten up in the capital of the world. Ultimately, as the eras began to run down and more radical that the leaders of the Roman Empire became, entertainment was that the hearts had become so filthy and maligned from God and hardened that it took watching executions to be a sport, much like the rave book and movie Hunger Games, that people just could not get a higher thrill anymore. They had used all their thrill genes up or something. And so they had to do something bad in the stadiums, that they would bring a bear and loose him on a half a dozen Christians that were jailed for their faith, or bring lions in and let them fight with the lions. And when you consider this, that those were suffering, she's talking to a group of people like yourselves, a group, that they knew what suffering was to have holy scriptures, or to pray in public, or to meet in public. And I've said it many times over the years, but one of the greatest honors bestowed upon me by the Lord was that during the reign of the communists throughout Eastern Europe, I was able to spend literally weeks in Eastern Europe behind the wall of East Berlin and West Berlin, but in many of the countries. And we memorized 2 weeks earlier and then burned it all in a garbage can in a park in Austria, all the names, telephone numbers, addresses for the next 5 weeks on this one trip, and what time we would meet in what country and what city, and it was kind of crazy to say the least. And people would meet us without ever talking to us. We'd be sitting in our VW van at a park, and all of a sudden somebody would pull up in a car in front of us and look at us and then honk their horn and start driving, and we'd start following them. And we'd end up in an apartment or a house or a barn or an open field. And we'd get from 10 to 200 or 300, 400 people that had come from hundreds of miles because an American was coming with the Bible and was going to teach. Now, I don't think that you've ever had that suffering. I don't doubt that it'll come this way, but that is the suffering he's talking about here, more so than that they've got a pain in their low back, or they stubbed their toe, or they got a D on the exam. They really knew what suffering was because they suffered with Jesus. It was Jesus that was persecuted under Stalin and Brezhnev. I was there when Brezhnev was in charge of Russia. And yet, even in Russia, the people that knew the Lord would sacrifice everything to live for him. For I consider the sufferings of this present time right here in Rome, but the unique thing about the Bible is it's a book that has eternal time. So this present time right now, the sufferings that you may have, you can identify when it says that Jesus Christ suffered. And since you've been taught you're an heir of God, you're adopted because of what Jesus did into God the Father's kingdom, you will be a joint heir with Jesus Christ in everything for eternity. You'll have a complete access backstage pass to. Nobody will be able to stop you. You will actually be the judges that will be judging the fallen angels. And you will be a very unique person. You will be without sin. Probably still have your same personality, but it would be true intellect, not pseudo-intellect, and it would be a true heart of love and compassion. And nobody has to doubt anybody's word or handshake, because it's a whole new kingdom that is based on the love of God. And God will have us, if whatever it is, managing or administrating or everything that you have gifts for, using throughout his creation, which is bigger than just this solar system, galaxy, or this one universe that we know of. So he slows down, he considers the present time sufferings. These things that we're suffering, that people are really hurting over. That next word was not worthy. So there's worth to suffering in some people's eyes. You know some people that they drag on and on and on their suffering. I remember my mother always talked about the old people. And I thought she was old. You know, she was almost 92 years old. And we saw that her car was swiped on one side, on the right-hand side, big full body length deal. And so I said, Philip, would you take Grandma's car over to the Buick dealer and whatever it is, you know, negotiate a good deal, but let's get it fixed for her. So we got it fixed for her. Next thing was that a man called me and said, I live near your mother's home. She left a note on my car. Her car had swiped my car and knocked her rearview mirror off. I said, and his. And I said, really? Which side? And he said, well, it's my left side, driver's, and her right side. I said, that's where we just fixed the problem. So I suggested, how long have you had your glasses? Oh, 15 years or something. Oh, Mom, come on. So we went and got her eyes checked, and she had a cataract, and she couldn't see out of the right eye. So she was always hitting things on the right side. Not always, but sometimes I would find that she'd hit some things. I'm sure she got to the body shop earlier than me. But she was such a character. And so I said, Mom, this doctor is one of the best in San Diego, and he's going to remove that cataract. And it'll take less than 10 minutes. You'll feel no pain. And I guarantee you, you'll be seeing super a week from now. And all those things came to pass. So they give you the big old people black glasses, you know, the ones I'm talking about. They're kind of plastic, and you see they cover everything so light doesn't get in there. 3 days, that'd be about it. But my mom wore them for 3 weeks. And I'd go visit her every day, and I'd say, Mom, that was a couple weeks ago when we got your eyes fixed. Oh, no, I better keep them on. She was enjoying the attention that the glasses gave her from other people. I thought, okay. So some people, they do milk the suffering for all they can. So he slows down, considers the sufferings at this present time. So if you would just write one word down on a piece of paper right now, just one word for suffering, it's code word. If you drop this paper, your name's not on it, your Social Security's not on it, but a word is on it. And nobody would know what you're talking about. Just one word. And now let's think of two words. Suffering's going on right now. Demoted, promoted, lost this, found that. Sufferings. Health, in-laws, outlaws, family. Just one word. And you could see that you have learned on this planet to live with pressures every day.
0: Suffering is not the most pleasant topic, but we need to find a practical way to deal with this spiritual reality. 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
2: It's 64 degrees.
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4: When Jesus ascended into heaven, it must have been a glorious sight. 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He ascended in the same manner in which he will come. Therefore, there must have been clouds, power, and great glory. When the disciples were caught up in the glory of the ascension, two angels appeared and brought them back to this world with the words, "Men of Galilee, why do you stand gazing up into heaven?"
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0: 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Our teacher here on Straight from the Heart is Senior Pastor Joe Foch. On today's broadcast, we'll join Pastor Joe as he begins a verse-by-verse study through Psalm chapter 119. Before we finish, I'll give you some additional information so you can contact us with any questions or comments. 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
1: Psalm 119, the longest chapter in the Bible, and certainly the theme, and it's in a greater context, but the theme of the longest chapter in the Bible is the Bible. And it's fitting that the Holy Spirit, as he inspires the writing of Scripture, would say to us in the longest chapter that he inspired that the most important thing in the Bible is the Bible. And a remarkable, remarkable psalm. Now, it's called an acrostic, which means that the verses are related to the Hebrew alphabet. There are eight other acrostic psalms in the book of Psalms, some of them almost complete, some of them here, a number of them complete. This one is complete. It's complete in an unusual way. And in your Bible, you should see, if you see there before the first eight verses, it says Aleph. You guys have that? Okay, great. And then Beth, and you look. Well, what that tells us is those first eight verses, there's 22 sections in the book with eight verses. Each of them, each verse in the first section, 1 to 8, begins with Aleph. Each verse in the second section, 9 to 16, begins with Beth, and so on. So each section has eight verses, and each of the eight verses begins with that particular letter of the Hebrew alphabet. Now, you'll find that in a few other places outside of the book of Psalms. Very interesting. The last chapter of the book of Proverbs, verses 10 to 31, 22 verses there on the virtuous woman, is also an acrostic. Each verse begins with the next letter of the Hebrew alphabet. And one of the most fascinating acrostics in the Old Testament is in the book of Lamentations. The fifth chapter is not acrostic. The others are. Remarkably, I think it's the third chapter has 66 verses, so every three verses changes to the next letter. And it's just fascinating, you know, the sum of that. Now look, an acrostic was used, anybody know why an acrostic was used? To help you memorize. I mean, look, how many of you guys know A, B, C, D, E, F, G, H, I, J, K, L, M, N, O, B, you know, just so. Then it would help you memorize a psalm if each next verse began with the next letter. This one's a little more challenging because you read eight verses, then you switch to Beth, and you read eight verses, then you switch to the next letter of the Hebrew alphabet. But Hebrew children would memorize Psalm 119. Hebrew children. Let me say it one more time. Hebrew children would memorize Psalm 119. These were the ABCs of the scripture. And the psalm is so powerful. Just imagine, you know, in our school, we have like a memory verse of the month, you know. And at the end of 10 months, you wonder who remembered any of the 10 verses, you know. But imagine remembering 176 verses about the Bible. How important that would be in the life of any child facing that world then, particularly this world now. My recommendation, just go home and memorize it. It's easy. It's an acrostic. Author. Who's the author of this? And many are suggested. Spurgeon, many other lean to David. But the truth is this. It doesn't matter who wrote it, because whoever wrote it was just a pen or a quill in the Lord's hand. whatever human instrument put the quill to the page was a human instrument inspired by the Holy Spirit. So it doesn't matter, you know, if you were going to, if you were in prison and you were going to be set free from your crime, you wouldn't care whether the governor signed your release with a Bic pen or a cross pen or a custom-made pen, you know. So it doesn't matter whether this was written by a Bic pen or a cross pen or a custom-made pen like David with all kinds of, you know, long investment. The truth is that the Lord God Almighty wrote this psalm and he gave it to us. Now, out of 176 verses, 173 of them make mention of the Word of God. So everyone wants to say, well, that's, you know, this is the theme of this psalm. And it is. But it is this, it's the theme of the psalm in the context of the God of the Word. Because out of 176 verses, 173 mention the Word of God, but all 176 mention the Lord. So it is a picture of the Word of God in context of the God of the Word. In the psalm, there's no mention of priest, no mention of sacrifice, no mention of sanctuary, none of the things that you would expect to find in Hebrew poetry or in a Song of Songs. We don't find them there. The writer, whoever he was, the human writer, mentions himself 325 times in these 176 verses. So it's very applicable. As we read through this, you put yourself in the place of the writer. God wrote it that way. So he wrote so clearly how he wanted us relating to him in regards to the Word of God. So it's very, very personal, very wonderful as we head into the psalm. As we look at it, look, heading into it, Charles Spurgeon in his commentary said, you know, in regards to the Word of God, and I think, look, what a privilege we have. You know, you understand, come here every Wednesday, come here every Tuesday morning, come here every Monday night to the studies, come here every Sunday, and we're in the next chapter, we're in the next part, we're going through the Word of God. Understand, if you grew up here, that's not the norm across the country. That's not the norm. We just had someone, you know, come and he was looking for a church. He said, the Lord kind of told me something. I'm looking for a church where they teach the Word and teach the Word. And he went and asked pastors and they said, oh, you're talking about Calvary Chapel. So that's our reputation. And I'm good with that. Understand? I'm just good with that. And it is not the norm. And it is a privilege for us to be able to come week after week, year after year, and study the Word of God. And it isn't like, you know, a book when you get to the last chapter, you know it. You don't have to study it anymore. I remember when my kids were small, and it took about the first 10 years to go from Genesis to Revelation, and I told the kids, well, we're finishing the Bible. We're coming to the end of Revelation. And they said, are you done then? Like they thought I was going to retire. I said, no, we just start over. And I come to places I've taught a number of times, and I always find things I've never seen before. I love, well, you guys probably know if you've been around here, I love the Word of God. I'm still excited about it. It still talks to me. When I sit alone with it, I still find myself in tears. It still rises off the page and talks to me. It still fills me with wonder. And I never get tired of it. Charles Spurgeon said, show me a Bible that's well-worn, and I'll show you a Christian who isn't. Show me a Bible that's well-worn, and I'll show you a Christian who is not. Psalm 119, the first 8 verses go like this. And in the Hebrew, all blessed, blessed, these words, they all begin with an A. Blessed are the undefiled in the way who walk in the law of the Lord. Blessed are they that keep his testimonies and that seek him, Notice, with the whole heart. They also do no iniquity. They walk in his ways. And the psalmist then says, thou hast commanded us to keep thy precepts diligently. His head turned upward now. He's telling us about the Lord in those first three verses. And then he says to himself, Lord, you're the one. You've commanded us to keep your precepts diligently. And then his head lifts up to heaven. He says, oh, that my ways were directed to keep thy statutes. Then I shall not be ashamed when I have respect unto all thy commandments. I will praise thee with uprightness of heart. When I shall have learned thy righteous judgments, I will keep thy statutes, forsake me not utterly. There's a very interesting thing that happens. Look, here's what we have stated in the first three verses. It sets the tone, and then the entire rest of the psalm changes. He says, blessed are the undefiled in the way, who walk in the law of the Lord. Blessed are they that keep his testimonies, that seek him with their whole heart. They also do no iniquity. They walk in his ways. That all sounds depressing to me right away because it rules me out as soon as we start the longest psalm in the Bible. Blessed are the undefiled in the way, or the perfect, your translation might say, or the blameless. So this is the way of blessing. What is the way of blessing? It's those who are perfect or blameless or undefiled in the way. Would you raise your hand, please, if you're perfect or blameless or undefiled here? Carry that guy out. Anybody else? You know, look, you go right from the beginning here. There's a statement of truth. Blessed are the undefiled in the way. And the challenge now here in verse 1, if you'll notice, is to walk. In verse 2, it's to keep and to seek. In verse 3, again, to walk. And in verse 4, again, to keep. In verse 5, to keep. Then you just go down and the challenges of the heart to the Word of God. And listen to this. As we head into this, in these first 8 verses, you're going to hear the word of God in verse 1 called the law. Blessed are the undefiled in the way who walk in the law. That's the Torah 24 times in this psalm. In verse 2, blessed are they that keep thy testimonies. That means to attest or bear witness to something. That's used 23 times in the psalm. Then it says down in verse 4, thou hast commanded us to keep thy precepts. These are mandates. It's always in the plural, wherever it is in the Old Testament, precepts. They are mandates, things that are said that should be done. Then in verse 5, oh, that my ways were directed to keep thy statutes. Statutes, it's from the Hebrew verb that means to cut or to engrave. Hence, it means a statute is something that is decreed or ordained. They're all facets of the word of God. Verse 6, then shall I not be ashamed when I have respect unto thy commandments, mitzvah. This is an obligation to the Jew, 22 times in the psalm. And then down in verse 7, I will praise thee with uprightness of heart when I shall have learned thy righteous judgments. That's used 23 times in the psalm. It speaks of judicial decisions, something that is a sentence that is passed. And further on, we're going to hear saying or promise 19 times. You'll hear

weapons in Afghanistan are missing, American military weapons. You just think of what's going on in the world, and you think, well, I have children. Well, what about my investment? What about my stocks? I've been wise. I've tried to run my life. I tried to take care of things. What about this? Do I need to get ammo? Do I need to store rice? What do I do? Do I need to, you know, well, what do I do in this world? How do I secure myself? What do I do? Look, there's a way. We have a way. This world is falling apart. But we have a way. And if we end up in a very difficult situation, we have a way. If we end up locked up for something, we have a way. If we end up losing loved ones, we have a way. If we end up in circumstances we never thought we would be in, we have a way. And we can walk in it. We can walk in it. There's a way that an unbeliever would never have in the same circumstance. It's a way to struggle in. It's a way to believe. It's a way to doubt in. It's a way, though. It's there. Do we want God's blessing? Blessed are the undefiled, the blameless in the way, who walk in the law of the Lord. Blessed are they that keep his testimonies, what he attests to, and that seek him with their whole heart. I mean, listen to what it's saying. Do we keep what he attests to, and do we seek him with our whole heart? Do we seek him with our whole heart? I don't. Because I spend a lot of time thinking about the Eagles and about painting the house and about doing practical things. There's nothing wrong with those things. But I think how easily my heart can be wayward. This says, look, the way of blessing is to walk in his ways, to be blameless. The way of blessing is to keep his testimonies and to seek him with the whole heart. They that do no iniquity, they walk in his ways. Zero iniquity. Iniquity, and iniquity is something inherent. It speaks of the twisted part of our nature. Ever, you think a twisted thought any time today? Just me and you, just two of us. You know, just we're twisted. You know, there's something in us that doesn't function properly. We get offended when somebody backstabs us, when somebody talks about us, when somebody does something we think is unfair. We think, I could do this. I could run him over. I could bury him in the yard. You know, we're twisted. We think the wrong things sexually. We think the wrong things with our anger. We think, you know, there's a twisted part of us. They also that do no iniquity, they walk in his ways. And then the psalmist says this, you know, Lord, you have commanded us to keep, to guard. You've commanded us to hold on to these precepts diligently. This is your idea, Lord. You've mandated this. And then look how honest he gets in verse 5. This is the beauty of the psalm. He lifts his head to the Lord now, and he says, oh. The pleading begins. Oh, that my ways were directed to keep thy statutes. Then shall I not be ashamed. Listen to what he begins. He says, "This I know this is the way it is, and I know this is right, and I know this is what should happen, and I know this is the way it should be. But when I think of myself, I think, oh, Lord, I wish I was that way. Lord, would you direct me? Would you help me to be that way? I know it's right." Look, if you go all the way to the very last verse of the psalm, verse 176, it says, "I have gone astray like a lost sheep. Seek thy servant, for I do not forget thy commandments." Lord, I love your word. I don't forget your word. I've gone astray like a lost sheep, Lord. I'm dependent upon you. Look what he's saying here in verse 5. "Oh, that my ways were," he's saying that because he's not inclined by nature to keep the statutes. He says, "I wish it was that way. Oh, that my ways were directed to keep thy statutes. Then, if it was that way, then shall I not be ashamed," because he is ashamed, whoever wrote this. "Then shall I not be ashamed when," it is something he's looking to, "when I have respect," respect there, and it means to look to, "when I have respect unto all," not some of, "to all thy commandments. Oh, that

0: My ways were directed to keep thy statutes. The head lifts up, and every verse for the rest of the psalm is either a praise or prayer or worship or pleading. The head never turns back down again. Every verse is directed to the Lord, about his word. It's remarkable. It's remarkable. You feel like God's not blessing you, feel like you're struggling, be honest. Oh, that my ways were directed to keep thy statutes. Then shall I not be ashamed when I have respect, when I look to all thy commandments. When that's what I look to, Lord, when that's, you need to do this in me, you need to direct my heart because my heart is not that way. Then he says, then I will praise thee with uprightness of heart, when I shall have learned thy righteous judgments, Lord. And he says, it's by you directing, it's by you leading. He says, I will keep thy statutes, forsake me not utterly. Lord, don't forsake me, because when you do this in me and you do this work in me, then my heart will be directed to you. It's beautiful. It's wonderful. And he comes to verse 9 then, and he starts, as we go to Beth, to the next letter, the next 8 verses of the Hebrew alphabet, now he starts to talk about the way of cleansing. Well, what's the way of cleansing? Here's the way of blessing. I don't measure up to it. I need you to direct my heart. I'm not inclined to do that on my own. Lord, how do I move forward? Verse 9, look, wherewithal shall a young man cleanse his way? So we assume the writer is a man. Here he says young man. It's interesting, by the time you get to the end of the psalm, he sounds like an old man. This may have taken a long time to write. We don't know. It almost takes you through all the stages of life and all the difficulties, all the betrayals, all the things that come to us. And he has all of those circumstances in context of the Word of God and of the God of the Word. Wherewithal shall a young man cleanse his way? Because he says, if you would incline me, if you would lead me, how can that happen? There's a question mark. The answer comes then, and I'll read to the end of this section. By taking heed thereto according to thy word. With my whole heart have I sought thee. Oh, let me not wander from thy commandments. Thy word have I hid in my heart, that I might not sin against thee. Blessed art thou, O Lord. Teach me thy statutes. With my lips have I declared all the judgments, notice, of thy mouth. I have rejoiced in the way of thy testimonies as much as in all riches. I will meditate in thy precepts and have respect unto thy ways. I will delight myself in thy statutes, and I will forget. I will not forget thy words. So he tells us here that we have to heed the word of God. We have to hide the word of God. We have to herald the word of God. We have to honor the word of God. What is the way of cleansing? He sees his dilemma in the first sets. Then he starts to tell this. Wherewithal shall a young man cleanse his way? By taking heed unto thy word.
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0: When will these things be? What will be the sign of your coming? And what about the end of the age? Welcome to Through the Bible. These are the very questions the disciples asked, and the ones Jesus answers in a powerful section of Scripture often called the Olivet Discourse. So if you're just joining us, well, the word discourse, maybe it sounds a little formal, but it really simply means sermon or teaching. And here in Matthew, Jesus is speaking clearly about the future, even as he moves steadily toward the cross. I'm Steve Schwetz, your host, and this time our teacher, Dr. J. Vernon McGee, continues in Matthew 25 as Jesus brings this teaching to a close. So find your seat on the Bible bus, and let's hear from a few fellow passengers. Terry writes, Dr. McGee brings joy to my heart by teaching the Bible. He, along with you, Stephen Gregg, has become a trusted friend through the years. Well, thank you for that. I'm excited to start Genesis. I listened to it on the radio in the 1990s and found the app in 2021. God used today's lesson to convict my heart of sin and encourage me to live my life honoring Jesus through even my smallest choices. Thank you for faithfully sharing the word. Well, Terry, we're so glad that you're aboard with us. It's great to hear how God is using his word in your life, so keep it up. Here's what Scott from Oklahoma shares. My grandpa had a love of the Bible, which I always admired. When we asked my grandpa what his favorite book of the Bible was, he would give us a different one each time. My mom inherited that generational blessing, and now so have I. I'm completing my first full 5-year study, and I look forward to the next trip. After my grandpa went on to be with the Lord and my mom was going through his things, she found an old TTB booklet that she gave to me. I listened to the program through the iPhone app. I invited a few of my friends to join us on the next trip. Well, what a great family you've got, Scott. What a heritage. Your grandpa's description of his favorite book sounds a lot like Dr. McGee, doesn't it? Well, our last note comes, this one's from Kathy, who tells us this. I've been regularly on the Bible bus for 2.5 years and have learned so much. I enjoy the systematic approach to learning the Bible and am definitely an audio learner. I'm looking for more information on the Bible Companion. I have a few family members I'd like to invite to join me on the ride, and I thought the questions would help keep us on track. Well, Kathy, I am so glad you asked. Our Bible Companions, well, they're a great way for you to go deeper with a group of people. 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Let's pray. Heavenly Father, thank you for making your word living and active in our hearts and minds. As we study the life of our Savior, Jesus, please shape us more into his image. It's in his name we pray. Amen. Turn to Matthew 25 as we continue through the Bible with Dr. J. Vernon McGee.
1: Today we come back to the 25th chapter of Matthew. It looks like we're never going to get out of the Olivet Discourse, but you can see the importance that I attach to it. And we're not bogged down, really. Actually, we are trying to cover a chapter a day. We'll need to average about that, but wait just a moment. Many of the chapters are very brief, and we figured it down also till it'll amount to about 26 verses, so that we are in a section where we are running around 40 to 50 verses in a chapter, and we're coming in the next chapter, chapter 26, to the longest chapter in the Gospel of Matthew, and that's 75 verses. So you can see that 3 days in that chapter would actually not be too long. So you can understand why we're spending the time we are in Matthew, and let me add to that, we count this a key book of the Bible, and Genesis and Matthew are the two books that I'm putting such a great emphasis upon. And of course, when we get through these two books, you're going to find out I'm going to start putting an emphasis on 64 other books, because they're all important, all scriptures given by inspiration of God. I believe that the real difficulty today in our churches is not that people just don't know certain verses and certain chapters and certain books. They just don't know the Bible, friends. And the Bible is made up of 66 books. It's a library, but we need to know the entire library. Now, as we come today to the 31st verse of the 25th chapter. And if you have your Bible, and we'll turn there, and let me make this statement now, that in this chapter of the Olivet Discourse, our Lord is giving actually three parables. In fact, some of them are not parables, but the parable of the 10 virgins. All of these are to alert God's people to the fact he's coming, to be ready for his coming. All 10 were looking for the bridegroom, but only 5 had oil, and that's equivalent of the Holy Spirit. Actually, you could be interested in prophecy and not be saved. I'm afraid we have people today in our churches, friends, that really do not know the Lord, but they know about certain doctrines and they know about certain truths like the second coming of Christ. And that's very exciting and interesting. Now we have the parable of the talents here also, and they were given. That is, it reveals that all were given some talent by the master and were told to use the talents profitably. But one buried the talent. Now, he was not faithful to his master. And the Lord's not going to ask you how much you've done when he comes. The important thing is, have you been faithful to that which he wanted you to do? And two things are important, therefore, for the child of God, is find out what he wants us to do. Are we one talent, two talent? I think one of the most upsetting things for ministers today is that a great many ministers feel like that they do not have a big enough work. They feel like they ought to have a great work. Well, if you're one talent, he expects you to be faithful over that. So that we need to determine what the talent is, or the pound that he's given us, and then to be faithful in the use of that. Now we come here in verse 31 to the judgment of the nations. All nations were given an opportunity to hear and receive God's message in the great tribulation period. This gospel of the kingdom will be preached among all nations. But some rejected the servants, that is Christ's brethren, and thereby rejected Christ. That is the picture that we have here. Now, I recognize that some will disagree with us here also, but that's all right. You'll be in good company if you disagree with me in this interpretation. In fact, you'll be in better company than being with me. But if you want to be right, of course, I'm sure you're going to want to come along with me. But now let's look at it at least. Verse 31, when the Son of Man shall come in his glory, and all the holy angels with him, then shall he sit upon the throne of his glory. You see, all is moving to the consummation of the ages. All is moving around this particular point. The polarization of all of the Olivet Discourse is moving toward the placing of Jesus Christ on the throne of this world in which you and I live, of this earth. And that's the Gospel of Matthew. In fact, that's the message of the Word of God. Now, we have here the nations are to be judged. And somebody says, doesn't it mean individuals? All right, if you want to do that, individuals of the nations then. But nations are responsible to him. And before him shall be gathered all nations. And the word is ethnic groups, let's say. But they'll be responsible. And he shall separate them one from another as a shepherd divideth his sheep from the goats. Now, I do not believe individuals are ever called goats. They're all sheep. All human beings are sheep. Then there are two kinds of sheep, lost sheep, saved sheep. All we like sheep have gone astray. We've turned everyone to his own way. But the Lord hath laid on him the iniquity of us all. His sheep turned to him, lost sheep and saved sheep, not sheep and goats. I think these are ethnic groups, nations, if you please. And he shall set the sheep on his right hand, but the goats on the left. Now what's the test? Then shall the king say unto them on his right hand, come, ye blessed of my Father, inherit the kingdom prepared for you from the foundation of the world. For I was a hungered, ye gave me meat. I was thirsty, ye gave me drink. I was a stranger, ye took me in. Naked, and ye clothed me. I was sick, and ye visited me. I was in prison, ye came unto me. Then shall the righteous answer him, saying, Lord, when saw we thee a hungered, fed thee? And when saw we thee sick in prison, came unto thee? And the king shall answer and say unto them, verily I say unto you, Inasmuch as ye have done it unto one of the least of these my brethren, you've done it unto me. That 144,000 sealed at the beginning of the Great Tribulation will go out over the entire world to bring the message of the gospel of the kingdom, which is to accept and receive Christ as the sacrifice for their sins and be ready for his coming, for he's coming immediately. Now, some nations will reject him. Antichrist will have them butchered and slain. But wait just a minute. Anyone that would give them a cup of cold water would do it at the risk of their lives. Now, to hand out a cup of cold water today, there's no value in that, friends. But in that day, it'll have a tremendous value. And it means that you've taken a stand for Jesus Christ. That is the basis. It's an acceptance or rejection of Jesus Christ. And these who did not do it, he says, you rejected me. When you did this for my brethren, you did it for me, because they were representing me. And that was the way they evidenced faith. And the message that these messengers were bringing was that the kingdom of heaven is at hand. Repent, turn to Christ, and be saved. That brings us now to the 26th chapter. And this 26th chapter brings us to the final events right before the cross of Christ. And we have here the plot to take him, that he's anointed by Mary of Bethany, sold by Judas Iscariot, and the first Lord's Supper, and the predicted denial by Peter, agony in the Garden of Gethsemane, betrayed by Judas, arrested by the chief priests, brought before Caiaphas and the Sanhedrin, and the denial by Peter. All this, one chapter. And as we said before, this is the longest chapter that we have in the Gospel of Matthew, 75 verses. Now, let's get into this chapter and see these tremendous things that are brought to our attention here. I also should say that I have never been quite able to figure out why those who divided the chapters of the Bible didn't make three chapters out of this. There's a natural break after verse 30, and again a natural break after verse 56. We'll see that as we get to it, but let's come now to this first section here. I'm reading now Matthew 26, verse 1. And it came to pass, when Jesus had finished all these sayings, what sayings? The Olivet Discourse. He said unto his disciples. Now he turns to his disciples with this message. He's answered their questions now. Here is something else. Ye know that after 2 days is the feast of the Passover, and the Son of Man is betrayed to be crucified. Now, he says here, in 2 days is the feast of the Passover, and the Son of Man is going to be betrayed and crucified. The very interesting thing is, when you drop down to verse 5, or let me read on and come to verse 5, then assembled together the chief priests and the scribes and the elders of the people under the palace of the high priest, who was called Caiaphas, and consulted that they might take Jesus by subtlety and kill him. But they said, notice this, not on the feast day, lest there be an uproar of the people. Do you notice something that's very important for us to see here? First of all, in verse 2, for the sixth time now, he says that he's going to die. 6 months before this, once a month, he's been telling them since they left Caesarea Philippi. He began there, and he announced his impending death. And now, here he sets the time of his death. He says he'll die during the Passover. But they said, not on the feast day, lest there be an uproar of the people. The very ones who put him to death said, we'll not crucify him during the Passover. He said, I'll die during the Passover. When did he die? He died during the Passover. He, not his enemies, set the time of his execution. He's in command, friends. He's a king in Matthew. And when he seems more helpless and weaker than any other time, that's when he's in charge. Their bitter hatred, you see, it led them to plot his murder. And they wanted to do it their way, but they'll not be permitted to do that. He's never so kingly as when he comes to the cross. And the closer he gets to the cross, more kingly he becomes. And this is an important section, therefore, Now we pass from that incident to one that's all of marvelous light. Will you notice it? Verse 6. Now when Jesus was in Bethany in the house of Simon the leper, there came unto him a woman having an alabaster box of very precious ointment and poured it on his head as he sat at meat. But when his disciples saw it, they had bitter indignation. To what purpose is this waste? Now before we get down into that, will you notice this lovely incident here? It was in the home of Simon the leper. Why did they call him Simon the leper? Did he have leprosy? No, he had it. Who healed him? Jesus. And now he's able to sit down and have fellowship with the Lord Jesus and with those that are his. This is a wonderful scene. My friend, the enemy today doesn't know him. I hear the liberal talk about Jesus, and they put on a play. This will shock you. You can't read the Bible, have prayer, but you can have the dirtiest, filthiest plays you can imagine. And they put on a play of Jesus and his disciples, and I think it was in the upper room scene, and they all were homosexuals. My friend, that's blasphemy. That's blasphemy. Of course they don't know him. They don't know him. After all, that's a bunch of lepers, spiritual lepers that put that on. And a spiritual leper, if he told the truth, would have to say, he's unclean, unclean. But when you come to the Lord Jesus, my friend, and he cleanses you, then you can sit down and have fellowship with him. And this is beautiful here. It's lovely here. There came this woman having an alabaster box of ointment. Now we are told who she is. The woman was Mary. John tells us that in the 12th chapter of the Gospel of John. She anointed both his head and his feet. And it was Judas then who led agitation against her. We are told here, though, that all the disciples agreed with him. I think he led the marchers here, the protesters. After all, Judas was the first one to lead a protest. Verse 8, but when his disciples saw it, they had indignation, saying, to what purpose is this waste? For this ointment might have been sold for much and given to the poor. These people that are always thinking about the poor and doing nothing themselves. I'm going to say something now right strong, and I want you to hear it very carefully. We have in Washington quite a few of our legislators there that are millionaires that are always talking about a poverty program and something for the poor. Have you ever attempted to find out how much they personally have done for the poor? Some of them are worth millions. I don't care for that kind of hypocrisy. I don't know about you, but that doesn't impress me at all. And even these apostles don't impress me at all. They said, oh, this is waste of ointment. Imagine it, pouring it on the Lord Jesus and saying it should have been given to the poor. I wonder how much they really cared about the poor. The evidence is always in, what are you really doing yourself? Are you trying to get votes? Are you really trying to help folks? Now, these men here, they said, for this ointment might have been sold for much and given to the poor. And that's accurate. It could have been. When Jesus understood it, he said unto them, why trouble ye the woman? For she hath wrought a good work upon me. And friends, as far as a Christian is concerned, would you hear me very carefully? He ought to give nothing or do nothing that doesn't glorify the name of the Lord Jesus. I have been in Los Angeles for years, and this crowd down here has learned that I won't participate in all of these good works they do down here unless Christ is glorified in it, unless it's done in his name. And I find out that they don't do very much. I'm amazed how little they really do. How much do they really give to the cause that gets out the Word of God, or give to that which brings blessing to people? Who builds hospitals anyway? Who builds orphans' home? Who really has fed the poor? Why, we hear today of the corruption among the politicians in the poverty program. It makes me sick to hear the liberal mouth about his concern for the poor. I don't believe a word of it, and I want to see it. And all the talk does not impress me at all. When it's done in the name of the Lord Jesus, he himself said it's a good work. It's a good work. For ye have the poor always with you, but me ye have not always. And I want to say this. I think that those of us today who say that we trust Christ and want to glorify and honor him, we ought to be doing more in his name, by the way. For in that she hath poured this ointment on my body, she did it for my burial. Verily I say unto you, wheresoever this gospel shall be preached in the whole world, there shall also this, that this woman hath done, be told for a memorial to her. You know, when Mary broke that alabaster box of ointment there in that home of Simon the leper in Bethany, that was the place of light and friendship for the Lord Jesus. Jerusalem was the place of hate. He never stayed there. He stayed out here with these people who loved him. Those are the ones he fellowships with today, those who love him, those who want him. And you can have him if you want him, friends. Be very easy to. But this is such a beautiful thing. That box of ointment that she broke in that house that day, it's filled the world today, because he said everywhere that the gospel goes, this story would be told. And we're telling it right now. And they tell us that over a million people are hearing it. May I say to you, it's sweet ointment, friends. And our Lord recognized it. They talk about the apostolic succession. I like the succession of Mary. She's the only one. The apostles missed the point. She's the only one before he died that entered into his death. And our Lord says this is a memorial for her, because she stood on the fringe of things and entered into his death. This is just to let him know. And did she waste her ointment? I've read the story that the morning that he came back from the dead, that first morning of the week, there came these other women, and they brought ointment also to put on the body of Jesus. I have a question to ask you. Did they ever get their ointment on the body of Jesus? They did not. He was gone. He wasn't in that tomb. Friends, Mary's the only one that got the ointment on him. And today, we need to break our alabaster box of ointment to put it in the name of the Lord Jesus. I tell you, the world doesn't know him outside today. We that know him ought to be very careful that we do things in his name and that he gets the glory and we don't get the glory. Now, that was a beautiful scene of light. Now we have a dark scene. And in verse 14, then one of the 12 called Judas Iscariot went unto the chief priests and said unto them, what will ye give me, and I'll deliver him unto you? And they covenant with him for 30 pieces of silver. This is a dark thing. Danny gave Judas and Brutus the lowest place in the inferno, because they did the lowest and basest thing, betrayal of those that you should be loyal to. And from that time, he sought opportunity to betray him. Now, they go into the upper room, and they celebrate the Lord's Supper. And it's time for him to do that. And we're told when they went in, and I'll drop down to verse 21, and as they did eat, he said, verily I say unto you that one of you shall betray me. And they were exceeding sorrowful, and began every one of them to say unto him, Lord, is it I? Every one of those men knew that he had it within him to betray Christ. Have you discovered that in your own heart and life? Friends, you and I are just that mean and low. Oh, you say, I wouldn't do it. Are you sure about that? May I say, even right now, you ought to cry out to him for mercy. I do it every now and then, because I know he has to keep me. May keep you and me. Our time is up today, and I want to pick up at that wonderful spot next time. Until then, may God bless you, my beloved.
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0: today as we come to the table.
1: Inevitably, it's those that veer off the path and end up getting lost, and sometimes some that even die. Rather than saying, you know what, I'm going to stay on the path that's laid out before me, I'm going to stay on this path, it's the one that I started, and I'm going to find my way through. You know, when things get cloudy and the storm begins to rage in our life, we stay focused on the path that Jesus put us on, and we know that we're going to be safe. And so John is using that word here, saying, stay in that place that you know is safe, that place that you've heard of from the beginning. We gave you the gospel at the very beginning. We're not changing.

0: Many times we can be tempted to go along with what the world says, even when we know God's Word teaches otherwise. It may seem easier in the moment to stay quiet or avoid difficult conversations, but compromise never leads people closer to Christ. That's why now more than ever, people need the light in a world of darkness. Well, thanks for taking the time to join us as we come to the table. The Daily Bible Study Program of Mark Kirk, Senior Pastor of Calvary Knoxville. In today's message, Pastor Mark reminds us to stand firm in the truth of God's Word, even when it goes against the culture around us. As followers of Jesus, we are called to be a light in a dark world, pointing others to Christ through both our words and the way we live. And when we show them the way, Jesus does the rest. Now, let's join Pastor Mark in the book of 1 John chapter 2 with today's edition of Come to the Table.
1: If you have your Bibles, let's open them up to 1 John chapter 2. 1 John chapter 2, we're going to be looking at verses 24 through 29 and looking at abiding. 1 John chapter 2, we're going to start in verse 24. Let me read this first, and then we'll go back and look at it more specifically as we take each verse at a time. And notice what John says. He says, therefore, let that abide in you which you heard from the beginning. If what you heard from the beginning abides in you, you also will abide in the Son and in the Father. And this is the promise that he has promised us, eternal life. These things I've written to you concerning those who tried to deceive you. But the anointing which you have received from him abides in you, and you do not need that anyone teach you. But as the same anointing teaches you concerning all things and is true and is not a lie, abide in him, that when he appears, we may have confidence and not be ashamed before him at his coming. If you know that he is righteous, you know that everyone who practices righteousness is born of him. Let's pray. Lord, thank you for your word this morning, and thank you, Lord, for teaching us to abide. Lord, you told us in John 15, and you told your disciples to abide in you, that if we abide in you, Lord, we will bear fruit, and we will bear much fruit. But if we don't abide in you, Lord, we wither. And I pray this morning that as we hear John once again reminding us to abide, to stay in, to continue on, Lord, not only will we find ourselves being close to you and walking with you and in tune with your Spirit, but God, even as John is going to warn us this morning, that we would not be ashamed, and we need not be ashamed. And Lord, that we can be ready for when you suddenly appear to be rejoicing at your return, Lord, rather than cowering in realizing our failure at your return. So Lord, I pray you pour out your Spirit now. I pray you minister to people. I pray you encourage us as John deals with some very straightforward and tough subjects. I pray, God, you would encourage us by the teaching of your word. And we ask it in Jesus' name. Amen. Now, today we look at abiding. And John, again, we're going to see the heart of a pastor. The heart of a pastor in John. Why do I say that? Because oftentimes, again, we see the heart of a father and we see the heart of a pastor in God, and God has different things he's going to say to us. Sometimes it's just all encouragement, and God is always encouraging, don't get me wrong. And sometimes it's just fun things God talks about. Sometimes it's just whatever, the smooth anointing of God's oil on our spirit as we talk about. But then sometimes there's these fatherly discussions where God speaks to us more firmly because he loves us and he's warning us. And he wants to make sure that we're ready for what's coming. And this is now the heart of John today. John is going to be pouring out that love and that grace on his people, on God's people, rather. But at the same time, John is going to be dealing with some tough issues, one specific tough issue, really a warning to do some other things, and then some tough issues in addition to that. And John's going to be talking about abiding today. We're going to see him repeat that term over and over and over. And we're going to see him talk about abiding in the Word, abiding in the Spirit, and abiding in Jesus. And as John does this, he's encouraging us against false teachers, we're going to see today, that try to infiltrate the church to deceive us. But he's going to teach us that the key to victory is abiding, that is staying in Jesus and the truth in God's word. And so starting something new is one thing. Continuing and staying faithful in that new thing is quite another. And that will be what John will speak about today. You know, it's great. It's easy to be excited about the day you get married. Hopefully you can keep that excitement going throughout the marriage, but life happens, doesn't it? and tensions come and stresses come. But for those who stay faithful to God and stay faithful to their spouse, God grows us through that. God matures us through that. And the abiding or the staying in that fellowship and relationship actually grows deeper, even through the difficulties. And so John's going to be driving this home and encouraging, again, the church he's writing to today. It's interesting when you look at the Greeks in Olympics, and again, the Greeks invented the Olympics. They're the ones where the Olympics really started historically, was with the Greeks. And they had one particular race that stood out that was different than all the others. Most of the races, you ran the race and you received the prize, which would be like this wreath that they put on your head, you know, and the prestige that you got from winning that race. But they had one particular race that was different from all the others. And this race had nothing to do with when you finished it. It wasn't if you finished the race first. It was you had to carry a torch and you had to finish the race with your torch still lit. And that is a picture of what John's going to be speaking to us today. And that is this. It's great to have your torch lit for Jesus. It's great to be on fire for the Lord. It's great to be excited about the Lord. You know, I've heard it said, it's not how high you jump. It's how straight you walk when you hit the ground. The bottom line is we can get excited and we can get emotional and all that is wonderful and all that is good. But if our torch goes out in the process, we're going to lose the race. Our torch needs to stay lit, and that is we need to be filled with the oil of the Lord and abiding in the Lord. And we're going to see this is John's heart today, that we should run the race in such a way that we win the race and our fire is still burning by the time we get to the end. But there's a secondary theme that John throws in here that's not just about abiding. Again, that'll be more of the warning and abiding, as we said, in the areas John's going to give us in his word and in the spirit and with Jesus. But there's also going to be a warning John gives here at the end. And that is that we make sure that we're not ashamed at the Lord's return. And that may sound shocking to some of you, but we'll explain that more when we get to that particular verse. Now, what's the setting here? Remember, John last week was warning them against false teachers. He said, there are false teachers in his day, and we still have them today, that deny the Father and the Son. And really, they deny the Son mostly. They bring Jesus down to a lower level. They'll say either he's not God or he's not equal with God or whatever the case may be. And John referred to them as against Christ or Antichrist, as we talk about, not the Antichrist, as we discussed last week, which will be the individual figure that will raise up out of Europe, but Antichrists with an S that are opposed to the Lord. Or trying to replace the Lord, or trying to bring the Lord to a lower position. And we talked about some of that last week. I don't want to go back and rehash all of that, but I will say that was the setting of where we left John. And now John carries the discussion right on into saying, all right, you've got those guys that are out there. You've got those groups that are teaching false teachings about Jesus. What are you going to do to make sure you don't fall victim? How are you going to stay on track? How do you know that you're standing in the right place? And that is going to be, again, abiding, as we said, in the Word, in the Spirit, and in Jesus. And look here in verse 24, what he says. To begin with, therefore, that is because of these false teachers, because of those who are trying to bring Jesus down, if you will, let that abide in you, which you heard from the beginning. If what you heard from the beginning abides in you, you also will abide in the Son and in the Father. Now, what does John mean, that which you heard from the beginning? He's simply talking about the truth of Jesus Christ and what we call the gospel. That is it. Jesus came, God in human form, came to the earth, lived as a man, went to the cross, died for our sins, resurrected the third day. And if you believe in him, you will be saved. That is the simplicity of the gospel. And it's amazing how complicated some people try to make it and how complicated some groups try to make it. I think it's very good to be well studied. I think it's very good to know your doctrine. And there's nothing wrong in studying theology. But sometimes getting so deeply into theology and study, some groups have veered from the simple truth of Jesus simply being the way. Come to Jesus and be saved. You know, Jesus said this, if you're going to come to me, you've got to come as a child. Now, again, how's a child come? They just believe their dad. They come to their dad. They believe what their dad says. They do what their dad tells them. That's how we're to come. We simply believe the basic truth. It's not complicated. And yet many people try to make it complicated. Many people try to make it hard. And John is dealing with some of this here when he's talking about the simplicity in the gospel. If you remember who John was battling, he was battling, again, those who were trying to bring in a different gospel. And they were doing it by adding all this theological mumbo jumbo. Remember, Paul warned, he said, don't be deceived by all the philosophies of men and everybody trying to be so heady about everything. You know, the higher critics and all these things, they have this group, they still today, they call the higher critics and they meet every year at a conference and decide which part of the Bible is really true and which part of the Bible isn't. Well, who made them the authority, right? Nobody. Nobody made them the authority. They tried to decide, what did Jesus really say and what did Jesus not say? This is God's word. We're to believe it and stand on it. They're not in that position of authority. Those guys were around in John's day as well. And they're still around today. And so this is why this is such an important teaching. And this is why John is hitting this really hard. He's saying the bottom line is that you need to stand on the biblical truth of the basics. And again, not that we're not to be well-studied and a workman who need not be ashamed. But these guys complicate things so much that you get lost in all of the curves and twists in their theology. And so John, again, will repeat this theme over and over about abiding, again, because there were those surrounding the believers who were telling them different paths. There are always going to be those that try to tell us different ways to heaven. And we've got them today. They're all over the place. We talked about it last week. It can be everything from a religious group to a celebrity. And what John is saying is, don't listen to that. You stick to what you know. You keep it simple, and you stand on Jesus. Don't overcomplicate it. Don't overthink it, and don't be led in a different direction. The word abiding here, too, again, is an interesting word. We saw this is the same word that Jesus used in John chapter 15 when he said, abide in me. He said, and I will abide in you, as the branch can't bear fruit of itself. If you abide in me, you will bear much fruit, but if you don't abide in me, you will wither. And so he gives the warning to us to stay abiding. What does it mean to abide? Literally, it means to stay in or to continue on in. That is, you're in Jesus. Just keep walking in him. Don't leave. Stay where you are. You've got the answer. You've got the truth. You know the right path. You know the way. Stay on it. You know, it's amazing. You hear about people every so often get lost up in the woods. And who knows what you would do if you're really up in the Smokies and you were lost. It would probably be very tempting to veer off the path. That would be tempting. You think, I can just cut this way. I'll go that way. I know I'll find the way out. Inevitably, it's those that veer off the path and end up getting lost, and sometimes some that even die. Rather than saying, you know what, I'm going to stay on the path that's laid out before me. I'm going to stay on this path. It's the one that I started, and I'm going to find my way through. You know, when things get cloudy and the storm begins to rage in our life, we stay focused on the path that Jesus put us on, and we know that we're going to be safe. And so John is using that word here. He's saying, stay in that place that you know is safe, that place that you've heard of from the beginning. We gave you the gospel at the very beginning. We're not changing it. We're not veering off of it. This is what you know. So stay true to it. And he goes on to verse 25 and says, and this is the promise that he has promised us, eternal life. And what a great promise that is. You know, look, as believers, I think we take that for granted, that we have eternal life. But when you really think about the fact that God has given us eternal life, it should just spring thankfulness in our heart. I don't know how many of you grew up in Christian homes and how many of you gave your life to the Lord when you were at a young age. Praise God for that. But for those of us who lived a big chunk of our life as unbelievers, it's easy to be thankful that we're saved. Sometimes I look around and think, God, I don't know why you saved me. Why didn't you save those people? Why did you save me? I don't know. And I'm just so thankful for it because God didn't have to, but God came after me and he saved me. And he's come after you and he saved you. And it's something we should be thankful for. It's a promise that God has given. And I think John was, again, reiterating this promise. He wasn't rebuilding it, but reiterating this promise because, again, these false teachers were trying to challenge it. You know, you don't know that you have that promise. You can't be sure that you're going to heaven. Listen, there are groups even within Christianity today that don't know for sure they're going to go to heaven until that day they stand there. In Islam, they don't know for sure when they don't know that they're going to go to heaven, even if they do everything they believe that Allah has told them to do. And yet what John is saying here is we as believers, we have this promise. And it's a great and precious promise that God has given to us. It's something we should hold on to and be greatly thankful for. And how sad it is that so many don't have this promise and they can't rest in it, you know, especially when they're coming to death. I have the awkward privilege of being a pastor and seeing a lot of people die. And what do I mean by that? They call me to the hospital. Please come and pray for this person. Go and visit that person. And I can't tell you how many times I've gone to someone where they have no hope. You look in their eyes and they're scared. They're afraid. They realize their life is ebbing away. And of course, what do? You share the gospel. You give them hope. You let them know that they can have hope if they put their trust in Jesus. And you never know whether they're going to do it or whether they don't do it. We'll find out when we get in heaven, right?

things I've written to you concerning those who try to deceive you. Now, this is an interesting verse. He says, I've warned you to stay true to the foundational truth of the gospel that you already know, and you'll be protected from those who try to deceive you and give you another way. And why is this important? Because there are already so many different ways being offered. And note this, the closer we get to the end, there's going to be more ways offered. You're going to hear more and more ways about how you can get to heaven. And how everyone's a child of God and everyone this and that, when that's a deception. Jesus very clearly said, there is only one way to the Father, it's through me. Again, Acts 4:12, there's no other name under heaven by which anyone can be saved except the name Christ Jesus. That's it. So that's where our hope is. And the closer we get to the end, we're going to hear more and more competing gospels, if you will. Many in John's day were trying to deceive the believers into thinking if they didn't believe exactly how they did, that they weren't going to be getting into heaven. But he says, I've written these things that they may not deceive you. Now, this word deceive is very interesting. The word deceiver means planeo, and it means to lead astray. It comes with the idea of inevitable pain and confusion that results from trusting false promises or believing a lie. Note that definition of that word. I've got to read it again. It means inevitable pain and confusion that results from trusting false promises and believing a lie. How many people are going to stand before the Lord? How many people are going to die and suddenly enter into eternity and realize I've been lied to and I've been deceived and it's too late? What a shock that's going to be. Now, I think that everybody has an opportunity to believe, and God reveals the truth to some level in everyone's heart before they harden up and fall away. And you see people harden and get deceived. But once you've gotten deceived and you're down that path, what's it going to be like to suddenly realize, okay, the game's over? It's not an argument with my family over religion anymore. It's not about which side I stand on politically or whatever the arguments that people try to make. It's here I am in eternity, and there's Jesus Christ. And what have I believed and what have I not believed? And now this is going to determine where I spend the rest of eternity. Not the rest of my life, the rest of eternity. And this is why deceivers are so wicked. And John is hitting this so hard. He's saying, don't be deceived by these people because they're going to lead you astray. Believe in the truth. That is, how do you do that? As he said, you abide in the word. Rather, I've written these things that you not be deceived. And that comes with abiding in the word of God. Verse 27, now he talks about abiding in the spirit. Look what he says. But the anointing which you have received from him who abides in you, and you do not need that anyone teach you, but as the same anointing teaches you concerning all things and is true, and that is not a lie, and just as it has taught you, you will abide in him. Notice he says, even we as believers who abide in Jesus have this anointing that John spoke about last week, and again he's talking about, that we might be able to discern the difference in right and wrong. It's interesting, the word anointing, this is not a really pretty definition, but I'm going to tell it to you. The word anointing means to smear on. Isn't that interesting? It's like you have the anointing. God has smeared the truth on you. You're going to know the truth. Like, come here. I got a picture when I was reading this of, like, you know, the little kid at the beach and the mom is, hold still, and there's road, you know, and the road all over him. I'm not saying that's what it's like. But it's like God says, I'm going to protect you from the rays that can burn you. I'm going to put something on you that will keep you from being deceived, because you're going to start playing out there on the beach of the world, and you're going to be out there all day, and you're not even going to realize you're getting burned. But I'm going to put something on that's going to keep you from getting burned. And even if you find yourself playing in the world a little bit like you shouldn't have been, you're going to be protected. And this is a really neat promise of the Lord. It is an anointing that teaches us concerning all things that are true and all things that are a lie. It's a built-in protection by God that keeps us on the right path from those who are trying to deceive us. And John was fighting against them in his day, saying, you know what? They're everywhere around you. And sometimes you think about, you know, I think about this from a dad's perspective. As a dad, you send your kids out into the world, and there's all these lies that are out there, all these deceptions that are going on, and you want to protect your kids from that. And you think, you know, Lord, I can't be there to protect them everywhere that they are. And God says, that's okay. I've smeared an anointing on them. I've given them the Holy Spirit. And he'll let them know, yes, sometimes they'll make wrong decisions. Sometimes they'll go the wrong direction for a while, but I'm going to protect them and I'm going to bring them back because they belong to me. And he says, you have this anointing. And notice he says here also, he says, you've received from him who abides in you, and you do not need that anyone teach you. Now, note this. He's not saying that you don't need pastors.

0: instructors and teachers, right? We see that very clearly in Ephesians. Paul said in Ephesians that pastors and teachers have been given to us to give us direction, to help us have understanding. So he's not talking about that. That's God's ordination, that we have pastors and teachers. What he's talking about is God himself will bear witness with your spirit, something's not right. I have this happen all the time. I had somebody just this week call me up. And if it was you, I'm not thinking of you because I can't remember who it was. So don't worry. I wouldn't name names. And it was a good thing. It wasn't a bad thing. But people will call me up and say, Pastor Mark, there's this thing. Something doesn't feel right. This doesn't seem, am I thinking right about this? What's going on? And they begin to explain the situation to me. And I say, yes, you're right on. You're right. You didn't need me to tell you that. You knew in your spirit. And right when I tell them, they go, you know what? I knew it. I knew it. I knew it. I knew it. I just wanted to ask you what it was. And I'm looking for some verses because I just knew that was wrong. Why did you know it was wrong? Because the Holy Spirit is telling you this is wrong or this is right. And then you get the scripture to back it up and say, that's right. Here's what the word says. And now I understand it. That's what he says when you need that no one teach you. He has smeared that anointing on you. He's showing you, even when you're not old enough and mature enough to know all of the word, he's going to say, you know, this is something that's not right. And then you search the word to find out whether it's true or not. By the way, and this is something else that God does. When you talk about the anointing that shows you and God growing us and maturing us, you know, God wants us to know that something's not right, but God wants us to grow in maturity to figure out why.
1: You've been listening to Come to the Table with Pastor Mark Kirk, a ministry of Calvary Chapel in Knoxville, Tennessee. We study through the Bible chapter by chapter, verse by verse, and are currently in the book of 1 John. The Apostle John was one of Jesus' original 12 disciples and the only one to live into old age. His steadfast faith was tested again and again. His younger brother James was martyred. Historical accounts outside of the Bible tell of John being boiled in oil but surviving. And ultimately, he was exiled to the island of Patmos for refusing to worship Roman gods and being a general nuisance to the pagan leaders. He taught wherever and to whomever he could that Jesus was the long-awaited Messiah and the only way to salvation. All you need to do is believe Jesus is God, died for you, and admit that you need him. 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Again, that's 865-609-1385. 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So, if you're not local to Knoxville, find one in your area. Friends faithful to Jesus are essential to navigate this topsy-turvy world. And be sure to continue joining us for more biblical teaching. Hear Pastor Mark Kirk again next time on the upcoming edition of Come to the Table.

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1: Genesis, it's foundational. 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Some Christians argue that what we believe about Genesis is just a side issue. 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Why do we sin? 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Why do we need a new heavens and new earth? 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
3: It's 158.
4: It's 71 degrees.
5: Hi, this is Pastor Joe from Calvary Chapel of Manitowoc. We're doing an in-depth study through the book of 2 Corinthians on Sunday morning at 10 a.m. Keep in mind that Paul wrote 1 Corinthians from Ephesus, and it was a letter of correction because the church in Corinth was in trouble. They let the world, you might say, come into the church and contaminate the church. Paul wrote the second letter to the church in Corinth probably less than a year after his first letter, putting the date around 57 AD on his third missionary journey. He wrote his first letter to the Corinthians from Ephesus, and now this letter he wrote from Macedonia, and the second letter is different than the first. You see, the second letter reveals the heart of Paul, the heart of a shepherd, the heart of a pastor. We hope you can join us for these studies. 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

0: Revelation 3, verses 8 through 13. I know your works. See, I have set before you an open door, and no one can shut it. For you have a little strength, have kept my word, and have not denied my name. Indeed, I will make those of the synagogue of Satan who say they are Jews and are not, but lie. Indeed, I will make them come and worship before your feet, and to know that I have loved you. Because you have kept my command to persevere, I will also keep you from the hour of trial which will come upon the whole world, to test those who dwell on the earth. Behold, I am coming quickly. Hold fast what you have, that no one may take your crown. He who overcomes, I will make him a pillar in the temple of my God, and he shall go out no more. And I will write on him the name of my God, and the name of the city of my God, the New Jerusalem, which comes down out of heaven from my God. And I will write on him my new name. He who has an ear, let him hear what the Spirit says to the churches. This has been your sustaining word of the day, brought to you by Calvary Chapel of Manitowoc.
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2: I can't make sense of anything that I see within our culture, within our world, without looking and saying, this is way beyond that human being and that human being and me as a human being. There is a spirit at work here. And there is a spirit at work here. And anytime you see rebellion against God, against his authority, leading people into that, you're dealing with a very real demonic realm that is being influential within a culture and growing in that influence.

0: The Christian is often ridiculed for his or her beliefs, but what's happening today defies any other explanation than what the Bible teaches. With that said, the clear evidence is still denied. Hi there. Thank you for joining us today on According to the Scriptures with Pastor Damian Kyle. We're presenting Gleanings from Genesis. That's the title of our series. And one of the things we began to glean last time is the demonic realm's role in what went wrong in this world. Here now with more on what really happened and who's involved, from Genesis 3, Pastor Damian.
1: It was all very good at the end of chapter 1, and then somehow this fall occurs before we get to the first verse of chapter 3. And many theologians think that the angelic realm was probably created on the second day when God created the heavens, and that's when they were created in terms of the whole progression of the angelic beings being created. And so the fall occurring sometime after that. This is food for thought, but don't bet your house on it. The devil's described as having taken the form of a serpent for this temptation of Eve. And that this serpent is actually the devil taking on a physical form is made clear to us by the Holy Spirit in his commentary concerning this very event in the last book of the Bible, when in Revelation chapter 20, verse 1, "Then I saw an angel coming down from heaven, having the key to the bottomless pit and a great chain in his hand. And he took hold of the dragon, that serpent of old, who is the devil and Satan, and bound him for 1,000 years. Again in the book of Revelation chapter 12, verse 9, "And so the great dragon was cast out, that serpent of old, called the devil and Satan, who deceives the whole world. He was cast to the earth, and his angels cast out with him." You notice that the devil is described as cunning in verse 1. It means subtle, it means crafty. It means to be wise, but in a bad way, wise about being up to no good. And he's certainly very, very good at that. And the craftiness or the subtlety of the devil is on full display in this temptation of Eve long before he ever opens his mouth and begins to tempt with words. You notice, first of all, in verse 1, that he attacks Eve when she was alone. And make no mistake about that. That was not an accident. That was something that he waited until that could occur. He waited until he could get her alone and he could tempt her alone. And he waited for the moment when he could do that. Personally, I don't doubt that the devil would have had a much harder time tempting Adam and Eve together as a pair if he had endeavored to do it with both of them together as a pair. He might not have been successful at all. And he knew that more than anyone. And so he catches her alone. And I think in terms of that aloneness, in terms of temptation, it's no accident that when you go into the New Testament, that Jesus, when he sent out in his public ministry, sent out the 70 to go out on their kind of missionary trips, he sent them out in twos. There's something about being more than just one in the midst of all of this. It's certainly one of the reasons that the writer of the book of Hebrews tells us that we're not to forsake the assembling of the saints, as many have done, as the writer of the book of Hebrews said at the time. The importance as a Christian, and I'm not like drumming up business for the church, but the importance of every Christian is no one's going to be successful as a Lone Ranger Christian operating and trying to manage this whole thing individually. We're all intended to be not only attend a church, but deeply connected with a church. And what a church is, the learning of the Bible, prayer, worshiping God, serving one another, the Lord's Supper, evangelism, all of these things are important, not only for the health of the church, not only for reaching the world, but important to us in the midst of the degree of temptation that we face in the world. It's also in terms of his guile and his subtlety in verse 6, you notice that he very carefully selected the location of the temptation. That he definitely waits until he catches Eve alone. And then number 2, he catches her when the object of the temptation is within eyesight. He catches her near the tree near that temptation, the forbidden tree. The Garden of Eden was massive. There's just one river in the Garden of Eden, as we've already seen in past studies, was so large that it fed four great rivers. It was the fountainhead of four great rivers that then formed on the other side of the Garden of Eden. This place is absolutely massive. So as you realize how large the Garden of Eden was, we ask ourselves, what in the world, Eve, are you doing near that tree? If we hope to stand in the face of the devil's temptation and his lies, we just simply cannot allow him to find us standing right next to the biggest no-no in our lives, or the biggest threat to our personal relationship with God and obedience to him. I mean, to do that just makes the devil's job very easy. It made it easy for him in an ideal situation. How much easier is it if we allow him that in the full fallenness of the world that we live in today? I don't know, but perhaps the temptation would not have been successful if Satan had brought the temptation to her and she was fully 12 miles away from the tree. I mean, it gives her 12 miles to walk and to think about it, to process and all. But if he can catch us, if we brought the temptation right into our house, we brought the temptation right into our lives, right near, the very thing we know is the thing that is the greatest threat to destroying our intimacy with God, we make it so easy for him. And important to allow the passage to examine our own individual lives in that very, very way. His subtlety, he is at work long before he ever opens his mouth. And to recognize his devices may be already at work in some of our lives. But the most dangerous aspect of Satan's temptations is in what he says. The subtlety is most dangerous there. And what he says and hopes to accomplish in a temptation is very, very predictable. Satan is not that creative. He doesn't have to be, because the methodology that he uses is so successful that he hardly needs to be inventive at all. And so he does have a modus operandi. He has a well-established methods that he resorts to. Many of what are exposed to us, as we'll see as we go at the passage. And we'll look at those specifics of the verbal temptation in terms of the fall of Adam and Eve next time. But in order to fully set the table for all of that, I want us to just briefly notice just two more things that our passage reveals to us concerning Satan as a tempter. Number one, notice that Satan initiated the conversation with Eve. You don't have to go looking for the devil. He will come looking for you. Child of God or no child of God, he will do that. And so as we listen to these kind of things, you can sit here today and maybe be a Christian, not be a Christian, and think, why is he talking about all of these things? Why is it so important to know all of these things? Because we're intended to know all of these things for when he comes. Because it's not a matter of if he comes. It's a matter of when he comes, and that these things are in place in our lives before he comes with the fullness of his subtlety and temptation, beyond how he sets us up to fall, but then when he begins to speak his temptations. And second, I want you to notice that Satan initiated a theological conversation with Eve. It's the last thing you think he would actually do. You say, okay, he got Eve in the Garden of Eden, and Satan wants her to fall. So knowing what we do about Satan, what is the last thing he's going to talk about? I mean, the last thing you would think he would ever talk about would be God. That he would bring up theology. And yet that is exactly what he makes a beeline to. He begins a conversation and starts to talk with her about God. I think it's very fascinating to realize that the devil does not deny the existence of God. Oh, no, he does. He is a firm believer in God. He does not cast doubt in her mind at all in the existence of God. He knows that's fruitless. Now, he believes in God. He knows the existence of God. And not only is he a firm believer in the existence of God, and not any old God, but the God of the Bible. But the Bible teaches that the entire demonic realm is as well. James chapter 2, verse 19, James writes to us as Christians, and he says, you believe that there is one God. And it's kind of like whoopee-doo. You want a button for that? You think that gets you into heaven, just believing in the existence of God? You're just getting started acknowledging the existence of God. He said, you believe there is one God? Great. That's my addition. I'll go back to the strictness of the passage. He says, you do well. That's a great starting point. But then he says, even the demons believe and they tremble. Among Satan and the entire demonic realm, there is not one single atheist, there is not one single agnostic. And the atheist or the agnostic in life, they have taken their views to a realm that even the devil himself would not go to. How could he do so? How could he deny the existence of God? I mean, both he and Eve knew full well there was a God, and not just, again, not just any God, but the God of the Bible. And he knew that to deny the existence of God, in general, is a dead end with people. Absolutely a dead end. And so he does the next best thing, and that is he endeavored to change her thinking about God, her understanding of God. And he introduced another way of looking at things spiritually, another path spiritually than the one that the God of the Bible has put before us. And the devil is never more dangerous than when he's talking about God or theology or the Bible. And you know why he's never more dangerous? Because the things that hinge upon those issues are eternal. The consequences are eternal. We all know something from our own experience about the sins of sex, drugs, and rock and roll and those kind of temptations. But when Satan tempts us into sex, drugs, and rock and roll kind of sins, that's a sideshow. It's serious business in its own way, but it's an absolute sideshow compared to when he starts to talk on behalf of God, or begin to talk about God. This is where he can do the real damage to a person, because Satan's ultimate goal is not to get us addicted to some sin, or addicted to drugs, or addicted to alcohol, or addicted to pornography, or addicted to some particular sin for the rest of our lives. All of that is just a means to an end. His ultimate goal is to get us to join him in his rebellion against God, and like him to rebel against all divine authority in our lives, and to like him make I will the supreme focus and aim of our lives as opposed to God says. That is at the core, that is at the bottom line of every temptation that he uses. And he'll use many, many devices to attempt to get us to that place. But that's where he is intent upon getting us. And everywhere you see a human being living for himself or herself, living supremely for themselves and not for God, exalting their will above his will, living in complete disregard to God and to his word, living in a deliberate even rebellion against the authority that God deserves in our lives by virtue of being our creator, to say nothing of the fact that he is God Almighty and he is more real than the seats you're sitting on, more real than any of us in this room. He exists and he is deserving of that from us. And when you have someone, as you look at the culture and look at how the selfism movement has just been forced upon us, it has had all of the microphones within our culture for 40 years. And you see how many people now on the path of I will, rather than what does God say, what is God's will, and you realize how effective his voice and his temptation is within the culture. And when you have someone who has elevated themselves over and above God, which is the highest expression of pride, then you have someone who's following the path of the ancient and the present Lucifer, and that all ends in disaster. And Satan is fully aware of the fact that one day he's going to be cast into hell. He knows that his eternal judgment is coming. And the only thing that he lives for now is to see how many men, women, and children he can seduce into following him into the horror of that place. Satan has a real problem with authority in his life, even God's authority. And you look at the culture that we live in and how the respect for authority is ebbing. On a purely physical level, it is ebbing. And there's a spirit that's behind all of that. But more important than the lack of respect for that kind of authority within the culture, all of that just pales in comparison to the level of disrespect we see within our culture and the world, and increasing disrespect for God's authority and the authority of his commandments. You ever look at the world and say, this place is crazy? You look and you say, how can they believe that? How can so many of them believe that? How can they say that? How can they say that out loud? How can they say that out loud and get applause? How can they say that out loud and get an audience, get a following, when you can look at it and it's ludicrous, it's crazy, it's insane? What we're in the middle of, as the old saying goes, is that once you reject God and the truth of God, it's no surprise what anyone will follow then as a result. And this is where we are. And there's a spirit behind it. I can't make sense of anything that I see within our culture, within our world, without looking and saying, this is way beyond that human being and that human being and me as a human being. There is a spirit at work here. And there is a spirit at work here. And anytime you see rebellion against God, against his authority, leading people into that, you're dealing with a very real demonic realm that is being influential within a culture and growing in that influence. You're not crazy. The war that is going on around us is a real war. But as the Judeo-Christian kind of heritage is ebbing within our culture, now you see this other thing flashing in a way where it's able to throw off all subtlety at all and come forth in all of its infamous glory. This is what we see. And there's a demonic realm that is behind all of it. And without repentance, it ends badly, very, very badly. But we're not going to change the culture this morning. And I'm not going to reach the culture this morning. That's what this is all about. But I want to reach individuals. And if you have never, ever heard God's invitation to you, personally, to you, here's his invitation. Jesus said it himself. For God so loved the world, that's you, that he gave his only begotten Son, that whosoever, that's you again, that whosoever believes in him should not perish, but have everlasting life. That God offers you another path. He offers you another life. He offers you everlasting life. He offers you the opportunity at a personal relationship with him, a personal relationship with God. There's an alternative to the life that you have been living, the lies, the bondage, the emptiness, the frustration of it. And it is the relationship that you've been created for. And that is a relationship with God. Some of us today heard that gospel message many, many times in your life, but you haven't surrendered. I will, I will, I will, I will, I will. I don't want to do it. I don't want to turn to God. I don't want to go his way. I'm still willing to play the game. The self-will life is what I want to do, and the consequences haven't come falling on my head yet. I'm not yet reaping what I've sown. I like the balance that I've found, but that'll go out of balance in an instant. In one 5-minute period, you can end up doing something under that influence, that sin that you think you have so much control over, and you will end up doing something that you will regret for the rest of your life, and you'd give your right arm to be able to have those 5 minutes back. It's not a game. It's not a game. As somebody saying, this ain't no party, this ain't no disco, this ain't no fooling around. In a spiritual realm, there's two realms. And Jesus said, if you're not for me, then you are against me. There is no third path. There is no third existence, no third world. There is what is under the devil, and there is what is under God. And if today, because of whatever is happening in your life, maybe it's not a catastrophe, but it's just a drawing of the Holy Spirit within your life. You say, this is the day that I want to be saved. I want to turn before all hell breaks loose in my life, in this life, to say nothing of the life to come.
0: Well, an urgent and timely appeal Pastor Damien Kyle has given us today here on According to the Scriptures. And don't go away. 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
1: Father, thank you for the instruction of your word. Thank you for its revelation, revealing to us what we would never otherwise know apart from your revelation. And Lord, thank you for the truths that we've looked at here today, these vital, important truths. And Lord, as you look at our lives here today and the world in which you've called us to live for you in these last days, we see how the devil's getting a pass, fewer and fewer people believing in you and fewer people believing in him as well. And he just gets to whoop them one day after another, after another, after another. They're being destroyed by someone they don't even believe exists in this life, to say nothing of the life to come. And thank you that you provide passages like this to help us understand the big picture of what we find ourselves in the middle of all day, every day. And not only to understand it, Lord, but how to successfully navigate it. I pray and we pray for all of the different things that have been said today in this sermon, and however any of it might be a word of exhortation, edification, or comfort in any of our lives, I pray that you would give it that supernatural life and continue that point in the sermon in each one of our lives in the context of our personal relationship with you, as you see necessary. And I pray and we pray these things in Jesus' name. Amen.
0: And amen. Thank you for listening, friend. Next time on According to the Scriptures, our look at the fall continues. Pastor Damien Kyle will focus in on the temptation. 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
1: It's 2:28.
2: It's 72 degrees.
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4: 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And now, here's Russ.
5: Studies reveal that the grassroots tactics of creationist organizations, including this ministry, appear to be having a major impact on America. A Zogby poll released this year reveals that 70% of Americans, including 89% of those aged 18 to 29, believe biology books should teach Darwin's theory of evolution and the scientific evidence against it. Believe it or not, in many states, it's currently against the law for teachers to show the overwhelming evidence is against the religious philosophy of Darwinism. Yet polls reveal only 21% of Americans support the current evolutionary brainwashing conducted in these schools. And these polls have the secular humanists up in arms, sensing the failure of their 50-year assault against biblical creation. As the battle for our souls grows more intense, put your faith in the never-refuted word of your Creator and Savior, Lord Jesus the Christ.
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And his desire to understand the Bible is still as strong as it was when he was a boy. He never got to a point where he said, I don't need to read the scriptures. And his desire for revelation had never died. That this man was in his 90s and he would fast 21 days to seek God. And how God rewarded it. How God rewards those who diligently seek him. So many Christians really miss out on the blessings of God because they just don't have that burning heart and desire to know.

0: much do we desire to know and understand the will and mind of Christ? What would we give up? How far would we go? If you absolutely knew that at the end and in the long run, God would reward you for your due diligence to seek Him with all of your heart, soul, mind, and strength? Well, Daniel, the prophet, is not only our example, but our motivator to spur us on to greater and deeper revelation if we will but press into the Lord and do as Jesus exhorted us to do, that is to ask, seek, and knock. Hello there, my friend. Do you want to know more of Christ, be more like Christ, and Christ to have more of you? Then open your Bible to Daniel chapter 10, and let's go for a walk in the light through God's Word with pastor and teacher Bill Gallatin.
1: Daniel's chapter 10 here is an excellent eye-opener on the power of prayer and how God sends His emissaries, and we don't have to relocate to bind the powers of Satan. Now, He may directly speak to us and say, I want you to move to this area for a specific reason. It also shows us the power and the beauty of the Bible and God controlling all things, because He is the same yesterday, today, and forever, the eternal I Am, that there's nothing new that's going to surprise Him. He knows the future and the end and how He's controlling it all. So He can have one man going through problems 500 miles from another man and have the other man begin to intercede, not knowing really what the individual's going through personally, but just to intercede for people 500 miles away. Never have to go there. Just shoot it up to God's throne. God will take care of it from His throne. And when you read their writings, they had never met or shared each other's scriptures that they wrote down or the scriptures that they were reading. And yet, how they coincide, how they're united, because it's God's Spirit. And we have an excellent example of the invisible realm and the spiritual warfare that we spoke about this morning in Daniel chapter 10. And again, the most important Bible book there is to understand prophecy and the end times concerning the nation Israel, exactly what they're going through now, and the Gentiles, and why things are happening. And when you understand these things, you see, as the psalmist says, you don't fret yourself because of evildoers, you rest. And you learn how to do battle in the Spirit. The weapons of our warfare are not carnal, but they're mighty through God to the pulling down of the strongholds. Learning to pray in the Spirit as God's Spirit leads you, and know where to send the prayer. Amazing, amazing chapter. So turn to Daniel chapter 10. Now, this is the last vision recorded. Actually, the vision in response to Daniel's prayer life and fasting and how God honors prayer and reading the scriptures and fasting covers the last three chapters. Really, it's kind of, we've had so much fun. I've been so blessed studying and teaching it again. You almost wish it didn't come to an end. We're almost to the end. We're almost to a new beginning. The end and a new beginning. I mean, you get into, let me tell you, there is so much prophecy in the minor prophets. Oh my gosh, there's as much, if not more, of the actual coming of Jesus Christ and the times that bring it that are in Isaiah, Jeremiah, Ezekiel, and Daniel. But the key to understanding it all is the book of Daniel. Now, again, Daniel is praying and fasting. And this vision covers the last three chapters. And it's broken down. We're going to look at 10, 11, and 12. 10 tonight, but it's all one vision that Daniel's recording that God reveals to him. Now, the amazing thing is that he's in his 90s. And his desire to understand the Bible is still as strong as it was when he was a boy. He never got to a point where he said, I don't need to read the scriptures. And his desire for revelation had never died. That this man was in his 90s and he would fast 21 days to seek God. And how God rewarded it. How God rewards those who diligently seek Him. so many Christians really miss out on the blessings of God because they just don't have that burning heart and desire to know. But it's recorded here. And that you don't have to worry about getting sick or have a problem because you're 90 years old if you go 21 days without good food. It's amazing how Satan cons people. Oh, you're just too old. You can't do that. You'll never make it. God has so much for us. If we just continue to have burning hearts to know. He says, I will show you. He's just waiting to show us all. Now, to show you how God, from his vantage point, can be controlling two areas 500 miles apart without the individuals even meeting with each other, meeting or knowing each other, they can be praying or not knowing the exact events, but still be working for God, and God's controlling. You see, he's the potentate of the whole universe. So to give you an idea what's going on, we're going to jump back 2 years earlier than this vision that Daniel got because he was praying and fasting. And we'll find out why he was praying and fasting. Now we're going to jump back to Jerusalem 2 years earlier than Daniel 10:1. So turn to Ezra chapter 1. Now you're in Jerusalem. Doesn't it look great? Look around with the eyes of faith. You're sitting in Jerusalem now. And notice the first Jews are starting to trickle back because God is preparing. He's about to bring the 70-year captivity to an end, as he promised. And so he's allowing Jews to trickle back to build up a contingent to start building the temple and then rebuild the city when he gives the final release at the end of the 70 years. Now this is 534 or 536 BC, the book of Ezra. And he's in that first group that goes back. Now to get an idea again, the times and what they were going through, you need to read Ezra, Nehemiah, Esther, Haggai, Daniel, and Zechariah and Malachi. They were all there prophesying at the exact time that Daniel was in Babylon still. Now notice, again, the sovereignty of God to work not only in Babylon, but be working in Jerusalem 500 miles to the west at the same time, controlling the events with his omnipotence. Verse 1 of Ezra, this is 536 B.C. Now in the first year of Cyrus, king of Persia, that the word of the Lord by the mouth of Jeremiah might be fulfilled. Now remember, Jeremiah prophesied this years before the nation was even destroyed. Isaiah prophesied before Cyrus was even born. God declared that he would be born and even what his name would be. Wouldn't it have been something? Satan says, I can disprove the Bible. I'm going to have Cyrus's parents name him George. Now, Satan knew ahead of time, before the parents even met and were married, that God had prophesied through Isaiah and Jeremiah that there was going to be a deliverer, a Persian by the name of Cyrus, who hadn't even been born yet, was going to be the instrument to release the Jews after the 70-year captivity. Now, can you imagine how hard Satan would have meant? Probably maybe to get Cyrus's mother to abort him. Maybe some psychologist said she's too young to have a child and she wouldn't be able to cope with it and they're, you know, poverty stricken and she's dysfunctional. So you're better off aborting that baby. Satan would love to talk her into that, especially if she went to a public school maybe in Persia. Or she was under the right kind of a government where you don't have to get the parents' permission in heathen pagan nations. But Satan couldn't do it. Because God said he's going to be born. And oh, how Satan would have influenced the parents of Cyrus to name him Arthur or Henry or Ichabod. But the word of God said his name's going to be Cyrus. You see the control that God has for his people. And so now he exactly, as Isaiah and Jeremiah prophesied, is ruling Babylon. He destroyed Babylon, and Cyrus, the king, is there. And notice, according to the word of the Lord by the mouth of Jeremiah, that it might be fulfilled, the Lord stirred up the spirit of Cyrus, king of Persia. Supernaturally, God said, it's time to bring my scriptures to pass. And he touches a pagan king. He didn't use an evangelist. He just stirred up his spirit. He sovereignly overruled and just to bring it to pass. All of a sudden, Cyrus had a change of heart. Why? Because the Lord stirred up the spirit of Cyrus, king of Persia. They hated the Jews. Remember, Satan's using them to keep them in bondage, to destroy them. That he made a proclamation throughout all his kingdom and put it also in writing, saying, thus saith Cyrus, the king of Persia, the Lord God of heaven hath given me all the kingdoms of the earth, and he hath charged me to build him a house at Jerusalem, which is in Judah. Unheard of. Who is there among you of all his people? His God be with him. And let, notice, he doesn't even believe in their God. He just said, you know, that the Jews' God laid it on my heart to let them go back and start worshiping again. That his God be with him, and let him go up to Jerusalem, which is in Judah, and build the house of the Lord God of Israel. He is the God which is in Jerusalem. Now see, as a pagan, you see, they felt that each nation, each culture had their own separate gods. That's the way the world thought, that there are all kinds of gods and paths, you see, to glory. And whosoever remaineth in any place where he sojourneth, let the men of his place help him with silver and with gold and with goods and with beasts beside the freewill offering for the house of God that is in Jerusalem. And then rose up the chief of the fathers of Judah and Benjamin and the priests and the Levites with all them. And notice, here's God again working to bring things to pass. Whose spirit God had raised up to go and build the house of the Lord, which is at Jerusalem. Isn't it amazing? You see, you don't have to sweat when God is doing it. It's not by might nor by power, but by my spirit, saith the Lord of hosts. To try and do something for God, if he hasn't ordained it or stirred up the spirit and then enabled by the spirit of God, is a disaster and just puts people under tremendous pressure. But when God builds a house, it's so wonderful. When God decides to do something, that's why Jesus could say, my yoke is easy and my burden is light. Let me do it. I'm not asking you to do something for me. I'm asking you to allow me to do something through you. The energy of the flesh. See, the danger is if you stir your own spirit up through an emotional desire and it isn't led by God, you might have the influence and you might influence people with your personality, go out and recruit and get people to show up. But you know something? If you start it that way, you're going to have to keep it going that way. My heart goes out to someone like that that has to keep recruiting and pressing and, you know, and schmoozing to try and get people to show up because it was their idea. It wasn't the Lord. When he stirs the spirit up, it's amazing how people respond. But now, what took place? Turn to chapter 4. Very interesting. Satan knows, uh-oh, here it comes. Now notice, as they began to work back in Jerusalem with the first contingent. Now when the adversaries of Judah and Benjamin heard that the children of the captivity builded the temple unto the Lord God of Israel, then they came to Zerubbabel and to the chief of the fathers and said to them, let us build with you, for we seek your God as you do, and we do sacrifice unto him since the days of Esarhaddon, king of Asher, which brought us up hither. In other words, they were a mixture. They were the what was left after Assyria destroyed the northern kingdom. There was a mixture of idolatry and heathen gods in worship with their worship of Jehovah. A lot of idolatry, much like Roman Catholicism, a mixture of worshiping the two and the living God and also idols and the Queen of Heaven, one of the sins of that northern kingdom. They said, well, let's all work together. But Zerubbabel and Joshua and the rest of the chief of the fathers of Israel said unto them, you have nothing to do with us to build a house unto our God, but we ourselves together will build unto the Lord God of Israel as King Cyrus, the King of

discouragement was setting in. Satan, behind the scenes, we wrestle not against flesh and blood, but spiritual wickedness, principalities and powers, the rulers of darkness in the heavenlies, motivating human agents that have no desire for God whatsoever on the earth to hinder the work of God. So here it starts. And they were using this hindrance to discourage the Jews. There's just a small handful of them. They didn't have the resources. And so the work was hindered and began to falter. Now, what does God do? Does he kill the counselors and the agents in Jerusalem? No. He says, I can show you even better power. 500 miles to the east, he has a man named Daniel who knows how to do battle in the spirit. Now remember, this is the first year of Cyrus. It's just beginning. Now, 2 years later, let's look at Daniel chapter 1. It had gone on now for a couple of years, the hindrance. Now, look at this. In the third year of Cyrus, king of Persia, God says, 2 years they've been fooling around with my people here through legal things. I'm going to start stirring up men and women who like to pray. He doesn't send someone out to assassinate anybody or break the civil laws. Remember, the weapons of our warfare are not carnal. And the church, see, needs to learn like Daniel that there's tremendous power and authority in the name of Jesus Christ, learning to pray against the powers of darkness who motivate human agents to stop God's will and kingdom on the earth. Too many Christians get in the flesh just because they want to get on television and they stand across the street and scream and yell and damage property, blow up buildings, kill people all in the name of Christ, and then they lump us all together. And Jesus said, that's not the way we do it. Why? I'm convinced because of knowing my own flesh, it's a lot easier to run up and down the street for 4 hours and get on television and scream and yell than to discipline myself to enter into my closet and get on my knees for 4 hours and no one knows I'm doing it though. I can be noticed if I go on the street. But see, I don't need to be noticed. You do it for the glory of God, right? I don't want to be noticed. You just want the evil to stop. And so Jesus said, if you do enter into your closet secretly and really pray and learn how to use this power and authority you've been given as my child, in the name of Jesus, you see, you can destroy the works of the enemy, especially if two people agree together to bind something on this earth. It'll be bound in heaven. You want to loose something, it'll be loosed by God. And so God says, well, he's been watching for 2 years, all the legal maneuvering and everything, how Satan's motivating the Persians to hinder the rebuilding of Jerusalem and the rightful owners of the land to come back, the Jews. So he doesn't say assassinate somebody. The third year of Cyrus, this is 2 years later, be 534 BC, king of Persia, a thing was revealed unto Daniel, whose name was called Belteshazzar. That's the Gentile name that Nebuchadnezzar gave him to try and destroy his heritage. Didn't work, did it? Now, he's 70 years later, 90-some years old, but it did not remove Daniel from his God whatsoever. He just knew God even greater. He didn't care what the heathen called him. That didn't stop him from praying. And the thing was true, but the time appointed was long, and he understood the thing and had understanding at the vision. Now, here's the key to all Bible prophecy in the coming of Jesus Christ. Daniel's not only show what's going to happen in his time frame contemporary with him, but God shows him 200 years later when Alexander the Great in 333 BC conquers the world, comes to Jerusalem, he shows that, shows the spiritual powers that control that, all the way down to the end of the age that you and I are living in right now. That's a long time. He shows him not only just this contemporary scene, but takes him all the way to the end of the age that you and I are living in. Now you say, well, I wish I could understand the Bible. Are you really willing to understand? Do you really want to know? God honors prayer and fasting to understand the scriptures. You see, when someone fasts, he's saying, I'm denying the flesh. I really want to know something about you, God. I want to come into contact with you. I want my spirit enlightened. And I'm willing to deny my flesh to receive from you. And God, again,

0: Man, does he reward someone who really seeks him. Now, he doesn't punish anybody who doesn't do that, but you'd be amazed how he rewards someone who wants to seek him that way. He leaves that up to you and I. And he doesn't love anybody any less, but it's amazing how more someone can know the love of God and understand the scriptures and not have any doubt or confusion concerning the end and the future if they really are willing to seek God. And so this thing's revealed to Daniel. And notice, in those days I, Daniel, was mourning 3 full weeks. You know, we live in such a pleasure-ridden, hedonistic, easy way. Mama, it hurts. Society. Mourn for 3 weeks? Go without for 3 weeks? I'll die. And that's the first thing Satan says to you, see? You'll die. You're too old. And he may even use your doctor to say, you'll die. Remember, it's spiritual battles to try and keep you from becoming more powerful in the spirit. He's past 90. And note, Jesus said, blessed are they that mourn. Not miserable are they that mourn. Blessed are they that mourn, for they shall be comforted. That's one of the Beatitudes. Daniel says, I'll go without it. Hey, if 3 weeks to get some more from God.
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1: What is so important about believing in God and the Bible? 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Ecclesiastes chapter 7, verse 20 tells us, "There is not a just man on earth who does good and does not sin." 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
3: After the fall of man and the fall of creation, Satan has taken advantage. Since man is now blind to God and the things of God, Satan preys on our ignorance. We're easily snookered and deceived. And Satan has wrestled the world from man's control. Today, it's obvious that Satan has at least semi-control over the world that we live in. Jesus acknowledged this in John chapter 12, verse 31, when he referred to Satan as the ruler of this world. Satan is the usurper. When mankind divorced himself from God, Satan stole control of the neighborhood. In Matthew chapter 4, remember, Satan offered Jesus the kingdoms of this world. All Jesus had to do was just worship him. And of course, Jesus rejected the devil's diabolical deal. But it's interesting, Jesus never questioned his right to make the offer. For Jesus knew that this world is in Satan's clutches. And this explains the awful shape that our world is in today. Our condition is not God's fault. If you have blamed God for the cancer, or for the crime, or for the injustice, or for the child abuse, or for the senseless accidents, or for war, or for famine, or for birth defects, or for Alzheimer's, or for the terrible Super Bowl this year, then you owe God an apology. For the world today is not as God created it to be. It was gifted to man, but then stolen by Satan. The miserable conditions that we live in today are the result of man's dominion and Satan's influence, not the governance of God. This world was given over to man, then forfeited to Satan. And as a result, John sobs. I like the paraphrase of verse 4. It says, "I wept and wept and wept." Remember, it was a strong angel who offered the challenge. Who is worthy to open the scroll and to loose its seals? I mean, immediately the situation looks grim. This is a strong angel, maybe an archangel, and he can't open the scroll. If strong angels are out, then who's left? I mean, a human would certainly be a step down from a strong angel. Not even a Moses or a David are as strong as strong angels. Verse 3 makes it official. No one in heaven or on the earth or under the earth, that's about everywhere, was able to open the scroll or to look at it. They can't find anyone worthy enough to even give it a gaze. No wonder John cries like a baby. Reminds me of the newlyweds who went shopping for their first house. The kids didn't have much money. They told the realtor their salary. Then they asked, "Do you think there's a house out there in our price range?" The agent answered, "Yes, its current owner is a German shepherd named Prince." And this is why John sobs profusely. All mankind is in the doghouse. Which brings us to a third S. The sibling I told you about. You see, God knew that man would foolishly throw away his dominion. So early on in the annals of Israel, God enacted laws that govern the ownership and the transference of real estate, even adding provisions for ownership and for redemption. Every property transaction in Israel came with a clause, a redemption clause. The original owner retained the right to buy back the land if he could afford the redemption price. In ancient Israel, families lost their land in two ways. Either the owner died without an heir, or the land was used as collateral for a loan that couldn't be paid. And if the owner was unable or even dead, a sibling could step in and redeem the land and keep it in the family. This sibling, this relative, was called the Goel, or the sibling redeemer, the kinsman redeemer. John knew these laws of redemption, God's laws. And this is why he scans heaven for a rich relative, for someone who's worthy to open the scroll. He fears that this fallen world will stay stuck in its fallen state. And that's why he sobs. But suddenly, one of the elders, one of those elders, those 24 elders, he walks over, and he throws his arm around John, and he says, "Cheer up, Johnny." And John never forgot the good news that he received. Verse 5. "But one of those elders said to me, 'Do not weep. For behold, the Lion of the tribe of Judah, the Root of David, has prevailed to open the scroll and to loose its seven seals.'" There is one who has prevailed. There is a lion from the tribe of Judah who has matched the requirements, who has satisfied the terms of redemption. He is the one who can bankroll the scroll. Revelation 5, verse 5, is one of the most strategic moments in the history of the universe. The opportunity to take back this fallen world is about to expire when suddenly one emerges who can right all wrongs and redeem all that's been lost. He is the Lion of Judah, and he is the Root of David. The ancestral tree of Israel's kings had the family of David as its branch and the tribe of Judah as its trunk. Jesus was born a man, both of the right tribe and of the right family, of Judah and of David. This gave Jesus the perfect pedigree to be mankind's sibling redeemer. Jesus is our rich relative, and he's rich in righteousness. Through his perfect life, through his sacrificial death, he earned enough equity and righteousness to pay the debt our sin had caused. Put it all together, and Jesus has the credentials to pop open this scroll and to loose its seals. And understand his motivation here. Jesus endured the brutalities of the cross, not just because he wanted to buy back a chunk of land. Jesus owns plenty of planets. No, a parable in Matthew 13 reveals Jesus' real incentive. There he said, "The kingdom of heaven is like treasure hidden in a field, which a man found and hid. And for joy over it, he goes and sells all that he has, and he buys that field." The man buys the land. Why? Not to possess another field, but for the treasure that has been hidden in that field. And friends, we are God's treasure. Jesus loves us. This is why he has bought back the earth, to make us members of his family. Which brings us to the fourth S. What about these seven seals? Jesus doesn't just open the scroll. He breaks these seals. Little wax seals bound up this deed. You see, it was one thing to buy back a piece of land, but it was quite another issue to force the person living on it to vacate the premises so that you could take back control. Thus, the breaking of these seven seals reveal another step toward a final eviction. I heard of a homeless man recently who pitched a tent in the front yard of the public library and refused to move, decided that would be his home. After negotiations failed, he was taken away by force. But what if you had been en route to the library that day? When you happened to just see the police manhandling this homeless fellow, you might cry, "Police brutality!" Unless you knew the whole story. And you see, this is what you need to realize about Satan. He is a squatter. He is the interloper who refuses to move. And this is why chapter 5 is so crucial to what happens in the rest of Revelation. For Jesus is going to rough up this rebel planet. He's going to get tough. He's going to evict Satan, his demons, and the legion of humans who've joined in their coup d'etat. Each time Jesus pops a different seal in heaven, sparks are going to fly on planet Earth. Terrible judgments are going to be unleashed. But don't forget Revelation chapter 5. For Jesus holds the title deed. This world rightly belongs to Jesus, and he will eliminate everyone who stands in the way of his rule. Don't scream police brutality. Jesus has a right to take back this world. He's purchased it with the redemption price, and he will. For centuries now, a stubborn Satan has been having his way. A rebellious man has been getting his way. We live in an age that we might call the day of man. But coming soon is a time that the Bible refers to as the day of the Lord. Revelation 6, verse 19 describes a period of time when God will have his say in the affairs of man. Satan is going to get escorted off the premises. In verse 5, the elder refers to the sibling, our Redeemer, as the Lion of the tribe of Judah. You know, the lion is considered to be the king of beasts. I like to go to the zoo and I like to watch the lion swagger as he walks. Boy, all the other animals, they shudder in fear when they hear him roar. Examine his jaws, his teeth, the sweep of his paws. The lion is a picture of courage and power and dominance and agility and ferociousness. And he is the perfect type of Jesus. There is an excerpt from C.S. Lewis where Lucy is talking to Mr. and Mrs. Beaver. And Lucy asks, "Who is Aslan?" Of course, Aslan is the Christ type in the story, the lion of the story. Mr. Beaver, he's astonished by our question, "Who is Aslan?" He says, "Why, don't you know? He's the king. He's the lord of the whole wood." Lucy replies, "Is he safe? I'll feel quite nervous about meeting a lion." Mrs. Beaver jumps in, "That you will, dearie. Anyone who appears before Aslan without their knees knocking is either braver than most or just silly." Again, Lucy asks, "But is he safe?" And that's when Mr. Beaver utters, "Safe? Who said anything about safe? Of course he isn't safe, but he's good. He's the king, I tell you." Revelation proves that Jesus is no tame lion. Jesus will one day roar and bring the wicked to their knees. He'll clean up the mess we've made of planet Earth. The righteous judge will bring order to a universe in contempt. Well, notice another S. It's a surprise. Jesus takes the scroll and ends the sob and is the sibling. And he breaks the seals. And here's the S I'm telling you about. Whatever you do, don't miss the scars. The elder calls Jesus a lion. But when John turns his head, we're told in verse 6, "And I looked, and behold, in the midst of the throne and of the four living creatures, and in the midst of the elders stood a lamb as though it had been slain, having seven horns and seven eyes, which are the seven spirits of God sent out into all the earth. Then he came and took the scroll out of the right hand of him who sat on the throne." Horns are a symbol of strength. Seven eyes speak of his omnipotence and his omnipresence. He's everywhere. He's empowered with a sevenfold anointing of the one Holy Spirit. Jesus is the king. But surprise, when John turns to look at this lion, guess what he sees? The lion looks like a lamb. In fact, the word translated lamb here literally means little lamb. Mary had a little lamb. But now he's the conqueror. He's the king. He's the roaring lamb. You know, lambs or sheep are the most talked about animals in all of the Bible, but usually in connection with sacrifice. A river of blood flowed from the temple. The only way Israel could come to God was with a sacrifice. And all those sacrifices were leading up to the ultimate perfect sacrifice. As John said of Jesus, "The Lamb of God who takes away the sin of the world." Now it's at a critical moment in the universe's history that the Son of God steps forward to take this title deed to God's creation and to open the seals of judgment. Heaven and the angels have always known him as the lion. But here, Jesus appears as the sacrificial lamb. If I ask you, what are the only man-made things in heaven? You would answer, the scars of Jesus. After the resurrection, Jesus showed the scars in his hands. There was a hole in his side. There were wounds in his brow. Even his face was disfigured as they had plucked out his beard. And if the wounds in his hands were visible, and they were, what about his other scars? I believe they were visible too. You remember when Mary first saw the Lord? She didn't even recognize him. She mistook him as the gardener. It's probable that Jesus' face bore marks of his scarring. Isaiah 52 verse 14 sheds some light here. It's a prophecy of Jesus. It says, his visage, his appearance, was marred more than any other man, and his form more than the sons of men. His visage was marred, visibly marred. Hebrew scholars Keel and Delitzsch, they translate that verse, so disfigured, his appearance was not human, and his form not like that of the children of men. In other words, he had been beaten beyond recognition, and he still bore those scars even after his resurrection. I believe when our Lord Jesus was taken off the cross, his face looked like it belonged to a boxer who'd just gone 15 rounds in a slugfest. His body was torn and tethered as if it had been in a devastating airplane crash. Hey, if there had been a funeral for Jesus, it would have been closed casket. Thus, when John sees Jesus, he's expecting the lion. Yet, there stood a lamb as though it had been slain. Here is a lion that looks like a butchered lamb. I think we're all going to be shocked. I think we might even recoil in terror when we first see his scars. I'm not sure anything is going to prepare us for our first look into the face of Jesus. But I'm sure it won't take long for us to recall that those scars represent the price he paid so that we could be redeemed and made part of God's family. Suddenly those scars will become a source of pride and a catalyst for praise. I believe when a million years has expired in heaven, we'll keep going back to those scars, and there we'll learn the depths of our Savior's marvelous love for us. The scars will always be there as eternal reminders of the price Jesus paid. But the lion, he will suffer no more. His face speaks of love, but there's fire in his eyes. Hands that cradled babies and opened blind eyes now break open seven seals that wreak havoc on the earth. And in this one moment, John's faith matures. He realizes that judgment will flow from the same spigot where mercy now streams. In heaven today, God's throne is called the mercy seat. But understand soon, it will become a judgment seat. We need to learn to see Jesus not just as he was on earth, but as he is now and will be forever. He is more than a sacrifice. The lamb is also the king of the jungle. Before this vision, I imagine John was a lot like us. He quibbled over illnesses and life's injustices. How could a good God allow bad stuff to happen? His faith was so fragile. But I am sure that after this vision, John stopped all of his quibbling and his wondering and his doubting. He knows that soon, very soon, righteousness will prevail. Our fractured world will be reset. Evil will be punished and faith will be rewarded. From now on, John hangs not only his hopes for his own soul, but for the whole world on this roaring lamb. And John joins the heavenly host in verse 8. Now when he had taken the scroll, the four living creatures and the 24 elders, they fell down before the Lamb, each having a harp and golden bowls full of incense, which are the prayers of the saints. And here's another S, the supplications or the requests of the saints. Realize, friend, your prayers do matter. You know, at times it's hard for us to see this truth from our vantage point here on earth. But when we get a glimpse of heaven, God's throne, guess what we find there? There is a bowl full of prayers right next to the throne of God. Don't say the prayers that you hoist up to God get lost in the shuffle or really don't matter or get ignored. To the contrary, God has put angels and elders in charge of your prayers. They are even kept in close proximity to his throne. Later, God will address this bowl of prayers. Eventually, every cry for justice and for deliverance and for blessing and for peace and even retribution is going to be answered by God. But in his way and in his time, not our own. And notice our final S. It's a song. It's true. In the end, every prayer will become a praise. It may take 10 days or 10 years or 10 million years, but it'll happen. Every prayer will end up a praise. Verse 9 tells us, and they sang a new song, saying, "You are worthy to take the scroll and to open its seals, for you were slain and have redeemed us to God by your blood out of every tribe and tongue and people and nation, and have made us kings and priests to our God, and we shall reign on the earth." Well, we tend to think of the revelation as the end of things, but not so. At the end of things, they sing a new song because eternity is a bright future. And they'll forever praise the King. Well, who is this in heaven singing? Who but the church of Jesus Christ, you and me, can sing this song? Who fits this description? Redeemed out of every tribe, tongue, people, nation. That's certainly not Israel. Only the blood-bought church of Jesus Christ can sing this song of redemption. That means that when the seals are broken, when the gloves come off, and God pummels the earth with judgment, the church is going to be in heaven singing this new song, singing praises to God. Verses 11 and 12 provide us the lyrics to heaven's song. John writes, "Then I looked, and I heard the voice of many angels around the throne, the living creatures and the elders, and the number of them was 10,000 times 10,000 and thousands of thousands." That's another way of saying too many angels to count. "Saying with a loud voice, 'Worthy is the Lamb who was slain to receive power and riches and wisdom and strength and honor and glory and blessing.'" Heaven is amazed most not by the lion's claws or his paws or his teeth or his roar, but by those scars. For time eternal, whenever we see his scars, we will bow once again and we will worship him with these words, "Worthy is the Lamb who was slain." And worship never dies down in heaven. Understand this. About the time one voice fades, another eruption of praise occurs. He says, "And every creature which is in heaven and on the earth and under the earth and such as are in the sea and all that are in them." In other words, all creation now joins with heaven in the worship and in the adoration of the slain Lamb. "I heard them saying, 'Blessed and honor and glory and power be to him who sits on the throne and to the Lamb forever and ever.' Then the four living creatures said, 'Amen.' And the 24 elders fell down and worshiped him who lives forever and ever." And here's what I think. I think it's time for us to stop our quibbling. Yeah, you live in a fallen world. Get over it. Yes, life isn't always fair. Yes, life can throw you some nasty curveballs at times. Injustices occur. Accidents happen. Disasters strike. Life didn't turn out the way you thought. Big deal. You know what? A grown-up faith realizes that it's all just temporary. That a Lamb now roars from heaven, who is worthy to rule, that he has a deed in his hand, and he's about to settle every score and make things right. So stop wondering, stop worrying, and start worshiping, my friend. John's few moments in heaven taught him to remember those scars, certainly. But don't you stop there. Don't just see Jesus as he once was, but see him as he will be. John learned to hang all of his hopes for a better life and for a better world on Jesus, the roaring lamb. And there we have Revelation chapters 4 and 5.
2: 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The book of Revelation tells us about the prophetic witnesses who will come to proclaim the truth of God's word in the last days. But we're also warned that they will not be taken seriously by all. We already see that shaping up today, as many people have begun to openly mock the gospel. But Pastor Sandy encourages us to remain faithful to Jesus because he is coming back soon. The suffering we are facing in this life now is a mere inconvenience compared to the glory we stand to inherit in heaven. 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Once again, that number is 770-736-2828. 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
6: A fly that eats poison? 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
7: The conifer trees aren't bothered by too many insect pests. That's because the oils that give these trees that nice piney scent are poisonous. But they do have one pest, the conifer sawfly larva that actually eats the pine needles. While it digests the pine needles, its body is busy using the poisonous oils for future defense. The fact that the sawfly not only eats pine needles, but uses the poisonous oils for defense poses a difficult problem for evolution. The sawfly larva's unique ability to eat the pine needles makes it a serious conifer pest, both in North America and in Europe. Part of the larva's secret is in its digestive system. It separates the poisonous oils in the pine needles from the nutritious pulp. Then it regurgitates the poisonous oils and stores them in two special sacs in its mouth. These sacs are lined with chitinous material which protects the rest of the mouth from the acidic poisonous oils. When threatened by a spider or even a bird, the sawfly releases some of this bad-smelling oil in the direction of the predator. The problem for evolution is that these complicated structures and the special abilities could not have developed in a gradual step-by-step fashion as evolution demands. For if, in its early evolution, the sawfly did not eat the pine needles, then how was it that it acquired the special ability to eat them and acquire this special defense system? So even this humble fly bears witness to its creator.
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0: find the Bible to be a little complicated in some places? Now, don't be too intimidated. Here's Pastor Lloyd Foley.
1: 90-95% of Bible study is just observing what's there. Just read it. Well, I'm not really sure how I can understand this interpretation. Well, that's okay. Just keep reading. And you'll find the Bible interprets itself in many ways. Oh, yeah, there's some historical background that's helpful because sometimes people like to pull the Bible out of history as if it's just a religious book in a category by itself and it doesn't fit in the real world. Compartmentalized. Yeah, I'm going to church. I believe the Bible here. But now in my real world over here, it has nothing to do with anything. Well, that's just patently wrong. God's Word has wisdom for every aspect of your life and work and relationship and every area.

0: glad you could spend some time with us today here on Bridging the Gap. Jesus said that Christians are guaranteed to have trouble in this world. So why then would anyone want to become a Christian? Well, as one wise person put it, the worst day with Jesus is better than the best day with anyone else. As Christians, we may not always be happy, but we will always have that true joy that is found only in Christ Jesus. In our study of 1 Thessalonians 2 today, Pastor Lloyd shows us that receiving the Word of God means a changed life.
1: Faith comes by hearing, and hearing by the Word of God. But it's that picture of newborn babes desiring the pure milk of the Word of God is so key here. It's like we have this picture of these newborn babes with this Word. It also reveals our thoughts and intents. That's one thing about the Bible that's the more challenging part. Self-knowledge is really hard to come by. If you're lucky enough to have some good friends around you that are very honest with you, painfully honest at times, that's a good thing. Sometimes people don't want to do that, though. They really don't want to know about themselves. If you can get your little groupies around you, of everybody that does what you want to do, and if they say anything against you, they're off your list. And you can create your own little structure, create your own little reality, and only have the good input. The problem is you will be absolutely ignorant of just how selfish and self-centered you are. Till you have good friends that are not going to tolerate that. Not because they're offended, because they're concerned for you. But here's what happens when you open the Bible. The Bible says the Word of God is sharper than any two-edged sword. It cuts between the division of soul and spirit, both joints and marrow, and is a discerner of the thoughts and intents of the heart. I might think my motives are pure. I might think I've got this, I'm right. And then I open the Word of God. And the Holy Spirit with His Word of God just begins to penetrate, and that information begins to, I assimilate that, and I realize, wow, I really was a jerk the way I talked to my wife. I really was wrong here, and she was right, and I was wrong. Wow. Well, Lord, You've made it plain here. And now I act on that. I go to her and I say, honey, I have to apologize. I really was thinking about it. I was reading this passage and, man, the Lord just convicted me. It really just gets to the heart. The Bible is a source of true joy as a result, too. Jesus said, I've told you these things that my joy may be in you and that your joy may be complete. And this is exactly what happens the more you're in His Word. Listen, I can tell you, Christians that are not reading the Bible are a sorry sort. They really are. They're trying their best, but they got nothing. They got no strength, no information, no wisdom, no self-knowledge. They're groping in the darkness. And it's such a pathetic thing to see, because invariably, when there's a problem that they can't handle and things start breaking, they come for counsel and direction, and they haven't been reading their Bible. I mean, that's it. But again, we'll come back to what's going to help us with that one, but that is the source of joy, and the Bible is a source of victory. The Bible says, Thy word have I hidden in my heart that I might not sin against Thee. As a young Christian, I had written in the front of my Bible, this book will keep you from sin, or sin will keep you from this book. And boy, is that true. The more I delight myself in all of the distractions of this world, the less I have a taste for the Bible. And I feel so much better over here, so I leave it out because I don't feel like reading it right now, or I don't feel like the Lord speaking through it right now, or I don't feel, you know. Again, we get so used to that sugar. You know, the problem is you can get that brain sugar in lots of different ways. You can stimulate the pleasure center of your brain so many different ways. Technology, you get your dopamine fix just by having people text you. Hear that little beep, you're like, oh, someone's calling me. You feel so good. You want it so bad, you'll actually purposely text 10 friends just to just get a response. You know, we get on our social media and we get a little dopamine fix from that stuff. It feels so good. We have friends out there. Look, I've got 1,000 friends. You know, the reality is, it's a fix. Just in the same way that pornography can be a fix. In fact, pornography is actually ruining marriages. It's ruining relationships. It's ruining young people, not preparing them for marriage. Because they're getting the pleasure, without doing anything, without having to act right, without having to be a good person or do the right thing or work hard. It's drug addict, essentially, the same thing. It's like you get a drug, you feel good. I don't have to work and get a job and get this feeling of success now that I've worked hard and I've earned this and now I feel good. No, I can feel good without doing anything. And this is what's happened spiritually as well. We just don't have a taste for this, but yet we'd have such victory because the Bible's a source of freedom. Jesus said, if you continue in my word, then you're my disciples. And you'll know the truth, and the truth will set you free. That's how powerful the Word of God is. That's why it should be one of our number one exhortations to one another. Hey, you know, let's get some prayer partners and some word partners going into the new year. And make sure you have somebody that's going to say, hey, what did you read today? And are you reading in this passage? I got this out of it. What did you get out of it? And you begin to encourage one another because we do need that encouragement. You know, if you're going to get a little dopamine fix from a text from you, let that text say, hey, what did you read in the Bible today? So like, oh, okay, I didn't. I'm going to do that right now. So they received it, they welcomed it, and it's worked effectively to the degree where we just saw. But the real key is found in that last phrase, who believe. It works effectively in those who believe. On the opposite of believe would be not just disbelieve, that's too easy, it would be dismiss it or despise it, but that's a word we don't use in the same context as they used it then anymore. We use despise like I hate, I loathe something, where it used to be just mean when you despise something, you just went, yeah, that's nothing, take it for granted, don't care. I don't care about that. That's kind of where people are with the Word of God. And when they do that, that's exactly what happened to Israel just before they went into captivity. Isaiah 30 describes this picture of how those who despise my word, eventually it became to them like a bulge in a wall that looks like it's getting bigger, looks like it's getting bigger. I'm still holding it together, I'm still holding it together. And bam, it cracks and the whole wall falls. When you take lightly God's word, you can get by for quite some time. But eventually something's going to break, and in some ways it's going to be irreparable. I would spare you that. Because when you come with a belief to the Word of God, something dramatically takes place. Now, the first thing, how do you approach the Bible? If you're going to believe it, what is the response to that? So anyone could say, yeah, I believe the Bible is the Word of God. Well, if you really believe it is truly the Word of God, you would be treating it like that love letter from your dearest, and you'd anticipate every word, and you'd see the value of it. So you'd take some time to read it, which in reading it is 90% of the job. Because in reading it, you're receiving it. It's all there. You're observing what's there. And the more you do that, the interpretation part is easy. It's easy to interpret something that you've carefully read, because it all flows together as one message. So 90-95% of Bible study is just observing what's there. Just read it. Well, I'm not really sure how I can understand this interpretation. Well, that's okay. Just keep reading. And you'll find the interpretation, the Bible will interpret itself in many ways. Oh, yeah, there's some historical background that's helpful, because sometimes people like to pull the Bible out of history as if it's just a religious book in a category by itself and it doesn't fit in the real world. And there are people that live like that as Christians, like they compartmentalize. You know, I go into church, I believe the Bible here, but now in my real world over here, it has nothing to do with anything. Well, that's just patently wrong. God's word has wisdom for every aspect of your life and work and relationship and every area. So you interpret it, but it comes from observing. And then, of course, the most important, if you want to get this in an acronym, it's simply OIL. Observation, interpretation, and then thirdly, life application. You take that word, and because you believe it, you have read it, you have carefully divided its meaning, understood its meaning, and now you put it into practice. So you hide it in your heart, and now you put it out into practice. How do you hide something in your heart like this so that it becomes a part of you? Well, the scriptures speak about meditating day and night in the Word of God. That is, you know, you're pondering it, you're chewing it, you're thinking of it, you're trying to sort it through how this plays out. And you know, when you think about reading through the Bible in a year, everyone's makes this seem like some huge, huge challenge. I guarantee you, if you compare the 2,000 hours a year that you work and the 3,000 hours a year that you sleep and the 600 hours that you use to eat and the 1,500 hours that you watch TV, what's 70 to 80 hours in a year? That's nothing in comparison to the value. And so you know what? I just challenged a young man today who came and said, you know, I'm all over the place and I haven't been reading my Bible. And I says, well, I'm challenging you right now.
0: We'll pause here for just a moment. Pastor Lloyd will be right back with more out of 1 Thessalonians chapter 2. Few testimonies open a window into the Muslim heart the way Nabil Qureshi's does. Raised in a loving Pakistani family and trained from childhood to defend Islam, his honest pursuit of truth led him somewhere he never expected, face to face with Jesus Christ. In seeking Allah, finding Jesus, Qureshi shares the friendships, the late-night conversations, and the unmistakable moments when the Lord met him personally. 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You can also write to our new mailing address, 123 White Oak Lane, Old Bridge, New Jersey. The zip code 08857. Our message today is simply called The Effective Word of God. Here's Pastor Lloyd with more.
1: Listen, you need that. You need someone to check up on you in a way, to challenge you and not put some guilt manipulation on you. Because listen, keep in mind this one very important thing. You're not reading the Bible for God. You're reading it for you. You need it. It's not some like, look at me, I'm reading the Bible, God, now bless me. That's religion. That's your work to get God to do something for you. That's not God. That's human religion. God is like, I have spoken to you my heart, and I've got so many amazing promises and blessings for you. Here it is. And for your benefit, you read that. And you're not merely a hearer of the word, then you're a doer because you really understand where it fits and correlates with life. Jesus said something very fascinating in John 7:17, when there were some who were a little bit confused about just who he was and what he was about. How do we really know you're the Son of God? Jesus said something interesting. He said, if anyone wants to do his will, he'll know concerning the doctrine, whether it's from God or whether I speak on my own authority. Interestingly, what the Lord said is that when you really come to that place of willingness to do the right thing, he'll guide you. To those that were unwilling to do the right thing, he almost sheltered them from really hearing and understanding. He spoke, but they didn't quite get it. And it's almost a protection, because if he spoke and you knew exactly what he said and you disregarded it anyway, there's greater judgment. So the Lord mercifully spoke in parables to people so that in hearing, they wouldn't quite hear, and seeing, they wouldn't quite see, because they weren't really willing to change anything ultimately in their lives. And that's a huge part of reading the Bible. It's like being willing to change, being willing to let God have his way in you. And these people who once served idols now had received the word of God eagerly and accepted it as the word of God and were applying it to their life. Now later he goes to the Berean city in Berea. They eagerly received it, but then they tested everything to see whether it was so, which was awesome, because you should too. Some of you are not convinced the Bible is 100% the Word of God. I'll buy that. Now listen, I'm not afraid of that question at all. I'm not afraid of that challenge. By all means, question. You've got to be settled in that. You've got to be settled in your mind with that. If you're not settled with that, settle it. One way or the other. But sometimes people just kind of stay in the gray lands. They know there's something that's not quite right, and they just kind of, yeah, the Bible's probably, they just buy what the party line is, you know. Yeah, the Bible's a work of man, and, you know, there's errors in it, all kinds of contradictions in it. The reality is there's not, really. There's some alleged discrepancies, but usually come from people that are very ignorant about the Bible and its whole message. They pull things out of context, and they try to make something of a contradiction that wasn't. You know, you hear them talk a lot, talking heads about, you know, how the Bible speaks about sexuality. But it also tells you that you shouldn't mix your clothing, you know, the certain types of clothing. And what they're totally willingly ignorant of, I say willingly because they really don't bother to look into it. They just listen to somebody say that on the internet. But if they really bothered to look into it, they realize that all of those laws that God

They were encouraged because Jesus suffered as well. And, you know, in every respect, there was a relationship that Paul was encouraging them in. What this all comes back down to when you take a look at your own life and your approach to the Word of God, it comes down to one word. That is desire. If you desire the pure milk of the Word of God, you will grow. In fact, not desiring, just like a baby that's not desiring milk, moms, what does that mean? Something's wrong. Let's go find out what's going on here. There's something wrong. My baby doesn't want to eat. There's some sickness. There's something wrong mechanically. You know, can we do some tests? Something's wrong, essentially, if there's no desire for that milk. Well, I'd say the same thing about a Christian life. Listen, you are forgiven by the gospel when you believed in Jesus, but when you're not growing, something's wrong. Now, it doesn't mean you're not his. What it means is there's some sort of an illness that's settled in. There's some sort of a misunderstanding, some wrong place trust, something that is keeping you from desiring the pure milk of the Word of God. And that it has to be settled. Once you settle that, the amazing thing is that word, that seed, that DNA code, if you will, spiritually speaking, begins to have its way and begins to transform you. And then you come to a place. Look, here's the thing about the transformation process. Jesus did the work that was needed to correct your heart. He did the heart surgery on the cross. He paid the price. Your heart has been corrected. You've been given a new heart. But because you have a lot of old data, it's kind of like if you went in for a heart operation and yet you still are afraid to live with this repaired heart because you're not quite confident it really is strong enough. And same thing could be applied if you use an illustration of you have a knee operation and that tear has been corrected. And now you need to exercise and you need to walk in reality. You still feel pain, so you're limping. And the doctor says, stop limping. And you go, I can't. It's all in your mind right now because your knee has been corrected. You need to tell your body it's okay. Put some weight on it. And, you know, the funny thing is, there are a lot of Christians still walking around with a lot of limps. Because they just haven't been convinced that they've been really repaired. And the truth is you have. Now you need to walk in it. You need to love. I don't feel like loving. Yeah. Just like you don't feel like putting weight on your knee after the knee operation. I get that. But it's okay. You can. You can love now. You have the power. It's been fixed. Now love. This is the thing that I think is so essential for us when it comes to this recoding. The Lord has given us a new rewired code. He's pushed the reset button. He's saved us. Now let's apply that new code instead of going back and relying upon old data that doesn't fit anymore. Because the Word of God is living and powerful, and it is sharper than any two-edged sword, and it will get to the heart of it. So I want to encourage you with this one thing. This is an essential aspect of the Christian life, probably the most essential. Because it's a daily thing. What you've received from the gospel, you are his now. Now daily, you're going to learn how to enjoy that and walk without a limp and be encouraged and be lifted up in a source of victory and joy. And I so long that for all of you, because especially as times are going to get more challenging and more anti-Christian in our culture, we shouldn't be surprised. Look, you get your face away from God's word and who knows what could go on in the culture. People make their own rules up all the time. But listen, we follow a different drum. We believe the scriptures. We believe that he's forgiven us and so we are forgiving to those who despitefully use us and treat us. And you care for people. And even your worst enemy, you have compassion because you're praying for them. Because they don't know the life of God. This is what happens when the Word of God takes a hold of you. It's like it's a passion, it's a burning, you're excited, you can't keep it in, you want others to know. Forgiveness comes because you've been forgiven. Everything comes from this Word that has been given to us.

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2: 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I think of Nebuchadnezzar was one of them. 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That's the key.
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Romans 10, verse 17. So then faith comes by hearing, and hearing by the Word of God. This has been your sustaining Word of the Day, brought to you by Calvary Chapel of Manitowoc.

0: Welcome to today's edition of Upward Call, a radio outreach ministry of Calvary Chapel, Madison, Wisconsin. Join us and Pastor Jeff Sowald as we go verse by verse, chapter by chapter, book by book through the Bible. 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
1: All right, we're in Isaiah chapter 17. Lord, we're so thankful for that. That's why we come to you, Lord. That's why we come to the cross, and we look forward for that day, God, when you do come. And Lord, when we see you, God, and Lord, what a time that's going to be, Lord. That is going to be when we really are beginning even more so to worship you, to be in your presence, to when we are glorified, when we have the body that is waiting, that will be transformed into, Lord, in the moment, in the twinkling of an eye, Lord, that your bride can be with you. And we look forward to that day. And until then, God, we feed upon your word. And so we pray that your Holy Spirit, who was sent to teach us the word, Lord, and just use human beings, but God, it's your Holy Spirit using your spirit-inspired word, God, to feed every single believer. And so that's what we look to tonight, and pray that you'd open this passage of scripture to us. In Jesus' name, amen. All right, Isaiah 17, verse 1. The burden against Damascus. Behold, Damascus will cease from being a city, and it will be a ruinous heap. The cities of Aroer are forsaken. They will be for flocks which lie down, and no one will make them afraid. The fortress also will cease from Ephraim, the kingdom from Damascus, and the remnant of Syria. They will be as the glory of the children of Israel, says the Lord of hosts. Now, this prophetic portion of Isaiah, known as the burden of the nations, chapter 13 through chapter 23, it's a lengthy prophetic portion in Isaiah that is made up of several different burdens, actually like 10 of them. There was first the burden against Babylon, the mother of all ungodly earthly powers. After that, the prophecy began to deal with the nations all around Judah, the southern kingdom of Israel, first to the west, the Philistines we saw last week, then Moab to the east. And now Isaiah's prophetic vision turns to the north and the nation of Syria. But specifically, as we see, as we go through this, when speaking of Syria, the burden is pronounced upon the capital city of Damascus and will ultimately be against the northern kingdom. But this capital city of Damascus is what is named. As the chapter develops, we'll see that incorporated into this judgment of Damascus is the pronouncement of judgment against the northern kingdom of Israel. They're also referred to as Ephraim here. The 10 northern tribes were in alliance with Syria in that day, as was seen in earlier chapters of Isaiah. And sadly, the Jews of the north are viewed as part of Syria instead of being part of God's people. They are just part of the Syrian nation. Now, as the previous prophecies here in Isaiah, many times there is an immediate fulfillment and closer to Isaiah's day, as well as a far off end times fulfillment. And that is the case here, in that the prediction of Damascus there in verse 1, ceasing from being a city and becoming a ruinous heap, that has yet to happen. In the historical sense, that city was conquered by the Assyrians, but it wasn't destroyed. They didn't destroy the physical city, as is depicted here, where it's just going to be a total destruction. To this day, Damascus remains the capital city of Syria, the oldest continuously inhabited city on the planet. That's their boast of their capital. It's been in existence and inhabited for at least 4,000 years. In Genesis 15, verse 2, Abram speaking to God, he says, Lord God, what will you give me seeing I go childless? And the heir of my house is Eliezer of Damascus. As 4,000 years ago, and it was already in existence. Do you think, dude, what an exciting city that would be to visit? Now, I remember seeing a gate where, you know, it was kind of an archway there in it, when we were in Israel there in the north, that they said was 4,000 years old. And they figured Abraham would have come through that gate, you know, and just this, you know, ancient archway there. But, you know, that was amazing. Imagine exploring a whole city like that. It'd be incredible. New York is considered one of the greatest cities in the world today. It's only 300 years old. Madison's 180 years old. Damascus, 4,000 years at least. So it's significant that among all the historical cities of the Middle East, Babylon, Nineveh, even Jerusalem, all of which have been reduced to rubble at one point, Damascus alone has yet to be destroyed, placing the ultimate fulfillment of this as yet future, perhaps imminent. Dude, it's only like being bombed every other week. Syria is engulfed in civil war, as well as being a staging area for countries like Iran and Russia. They received bombings from Israel. They were even bombed by our country in 2018. So it's not like they're not asking for it. And it could happen at any time. Israel has the capabilities and no doubt, if provoked enough, the will. But to reduce Damascus to a ruinous heap, as it says there in verse 1, it uses a very specific Hebrew word that leaves no doubt to what is being said. The place is going to be completely eliminated. The cities of Aurora, verse 2, are forsaken. They will be for flocks, which lie down, and no one will make them afraid. So these cities of Syria came under attack by the Assyrian army, and they were destroyed. What were thriving cities at the time of Isaiah's writing are predicted to and eventually did become pasture land. The imagery in verse 2 is of a complete removal of human civilization. Along with the overthrow of these Syrian cities, verse 3 says the fortress also will cease from Ephraim, the kingdom from Damascus, and the remnant of Syria. They will be as the glory of the children of Israel, says the Lord of hosts. So here the prophecy almost immediately shifts. The fortress of Ephraim speaks of the northern kingdom of Israel and their strength to withstand an attack by foreign invaders. That strength of the northern kingdom would cease, it says. And so interestingly, the kingdom from Damascus and the remnant of Syria is linked to the northern kingdom of Israel, who is not spoken of as a kingdom here at all. They are seen as being part of Syria, suffering the same fate, but the wording here in this prophecy is describing the kingdom of Syria as being the ones to suffer the same fate as the glory of the children of Israel, not the other way around. So it's a very interesting way that it's worded. It's like, you know, the children of Israel here, even though the 10 northern tribes had forsaken God, made themselves subservient to the nation of Syria, even in their rebellion, the 10 northern tribes remained the prominent part of that earthly alliance in God's sight. But it's like God refused to recognize the northern tribes as a legitimate nation. And so their judgment is cloaked in the burden of Damascus due to the alliance they had made with that earthly nation, an alliance that brought about their downfall. They rejected God. That is the case anytime God's children align themselves with the world. They will eventually go down with the world. That is the lesson you learn in multiple passages like this. There was a day when Vietnam and Laos, northern Vietnam, there was a day when they existed as two separate kingdoms. It's two kingdoms made up of Vietnamese people without actual borders. Now, those borders have since been established and are fervently fought over. But previously, the Laotian and Vietnamese kings had an agreement on how to tax the people of their kingdoms who lived amongst one another. Those who ate short-grained rice, built their houses on stilts, and decorated their houses with Indian-style serpents, they were considered Laotian, northern. Those who ate long-grained rice, built their houses on the ground, and decorated them with Chinese-style dragons, they were Vietnamese. The exact location of a person's house was not what determined what kingdom they belonged to. Instead, manifested, they belonged to the kingdom whose king they manifested, just in the way that they lived. It's no different with the people of God and the people of this world. You can call yourself a Christian. I can call myself anything I want. People are going to recognize what kingdom I belong to by whose king I represent as they look at my life. At the time that Isaiah wrote these prophecies, all the northern tribes of Israel were locationally in God's promised land. They were calling themselves Israel. God wouldn't call them Israel. He's calling Ephraim, he's calling, we'll see in a minute, Jacob. But at that time, spiritually, they were recognized as being united with the world. And so when the world, the kingdom of Syria, when they fell, as the world inevitably does, all those united with them fell. My location might be in church every Sunday, but God knows who I belong to. And he'll call me whatever I am. It's no coincidence here, then, that God refers to those of the northern kingdom as Jacob, not Israel, there in verse 4. In that day it shall come to pass that the glory of Jacob will wane, and the fatness of his flesh grow lean. It shall be as when the harvester gathers the grain, reaps the heads with his arm. It shall be as he who gathers heads of grain in the valley of Rephaim. Yet gleaning grapes will be left in it like the shaking of an olive tree, two or three olives at the top of the uppermost bough, four or five in its most fruitful branches, says the Lord God of Israel. Jacob was Israel's name before he was surrendered to God. Jacob means heel catcher or manipulator. Israel means governed by God. The people living in the northern part of God's promised land definitely were not governed by God. They were governed by the leaders of Syria. And so God is not going to refer to them as Israel, but instead by the old name Jacob, as this burden against Damascus really turns into the judgment that was to come on the northern kingdom. In that day, the glory of Jacob, it says, will wane, or literally grow skinny, speaking prophetically of the depopulation of the northern kingdom when the Assyrian army would come and take them all away, which they did in several waves. The fatness of his flesh will grow lean, it says. There would be very few people left. The Assyrians would relocate the people they conquered. That is how they would keep people in line. They didn't send governors.

and, you know, people to rule over the area. They just moved the people to a totally different location where they didn't know how to live, and they could easily, you know, rule over them. And that's what happened with the Jews there in the Northern Kingdom in stages. The first relocation consisted of over 27,000 captives, according to Assyrian records, which are very complete, very detailed. Those 27,000 captives were strung together with fishing line, with fish hooks in their noses. Very convenient way to march them then all the way to modern day Iraq. Ouch, you know, that would keep them in line. These deportations are described then in agricultural terms. In verses 5 and 6, it says it'll be like when a harvester gathers the grain, reaps the heads with his arm, and it'll be as he who gathers heads of grain in the Valley of Rephaim, very fruitful place, but they're only going to glean grapes that'll be left in a very few people. Like the shaking of an olive tree, a few olives left on the top. There's not going to be very many people left at all. So a small remnant of Jews would be left in the land. But as seen in 2 Kings chapter 17, then the king of Assyria brought people from Babylon and Cutha, Ava, Hamath, and Sepharvaim, these foreign territories. He brought them that he conquered, and he placed them in the cities of Samaria. If you study those passages, you see they don't know how to live in that place. They had lions, they had different things. And so they brought back some of their priests from the Jews to teach them how to live in that area. When they, and they took possession of Samaria, dwelt in its city, 2 Kings 17:24. They're intermingling with that remnant of Jews who were left is what became the Samaritans, the hated Samaritans that you read about in the Gospels. But it will be in that day, verse 7 says, a man will look to his maker, and his eyes will have respect for the Holy One of Israel. He will not look to the altars, the work of his hands. He will not respect what his fingers have made, nor the wooden images, nor the incense altars. In that day, his strong cities will be as a forsaken bough and an uppermost branch, which they left because of the children of Israel, and there will be desolation. That is what it will take for the Jews in the Northern Kingdom to finally look to their Maker and to have respect for the Holy One of Israel. They will look at their worldly altars, verse 8. They'll look at all their false gods. They'll look at all the way that they were living, all those things that they were trusting in, their handmade idols, and realize, dude, what a waste that is. All these things we're trusting in did me no good. Dude, it only brought me destruction. I've shared before, you know, several times a week I go into prisons. There's thousands of men whose life has been reduced to living in a cage because they thought that they had it in control and that they were living the life, dude, and all of a sudden they're not. It's a very ripe mission field, I'm telling you. But most of the men that come to the Bible studies, they finally get it. They're finally like, dude, I realize that I just hurt everybody in my life. I wrecked things. Some of them killed people, whatever it was. But now I get it. But say it's kind of too late. There's not, unfortunately, as verse 9 says, by the time they come to their senses like that, there's nothing left. I mean, praise God they get saved. But this is the idea there with the uppermost branch where there's just a few pieces of fruit. Nobody bothers to pick. There's just going to be desolation because you have forgotten, verse 10, the God of your salvation, have not been mindful of the rock of your stronghold. Therefore, you will plant pleasant plants and set out foreign seedlings. In that day, you will make your plant to grow. In the morning, you'll make your seed to flourish. But the harvest will be a heap of ruins in the day of grief and desperate sorrow. And the thing that is alarming here, and that which holds the greatest warning, I know for myself and should for any believer, is that they're not held to account here for some egregious act.
not held to account. You know, you're judged because you killed your grandma with an axe. You know, you're killing, you know, torturing little puppies. You know, it was like, oh, this horrible thing that these people were doing. They're not held account for some awful act, which they were involved in. These people were involved in some of the worst sinful activity you see in the history books of our Bible, what they were doing. But that's only seen as symptomatic of the greater offense. The desolation they found themselves in is attributed to forgetting God, verse 10, and not being mindful of the rock of your salvation. People don't set out to become desolate spiritually. They don't come out. They don't set out to do egregious acts and horrible things. They just, you know, forget to pray, or they neglect to get in the word. A fellowship takes a back seat to all these worldly interests. They're not mindful of where their true strength lies. And pretty soon they're back to relying upon their own resources, or the cares of this world and the deceitfulness of riches, is how Jesus put it. Not even, you know, most people don't even realize it till it's too late. They're calling themselves Christians all the way along, all the time wondering, dude, why am I planting pleasant plants? Like it says here, dude, I'm doing all the right things, setting out seedlings. It says describing someone believing that they're doing everything just right in their effort to produce a crop. But the harvest, verse 11 says, is just a heap of ruins in the day of grief and desperate sorrow. Those of the northern kingdom believed that they were doing everything they could to prosper and protect themselves. Dude, this is the wisest thing we can do, through making alliances with worldly nations like Syria. But they wouldn't realize that their abandonment of God meant, dude, you can do everything just right. You can be doing it perfect in a worldly sense, but you're still going to fail. You're not, they wouldn't realize that until everything was gone. And so this is the prophecy here. Interestingly, the burden against Damascus is really the judgment that's coming on the northern kingdom. Now, the Assyrians, this great empire that was, you know, brutally treating everybody, they're not left guiltless in any of this. These final verses of chapter 17 refer to them, where it says, woe to the multitude of many people who make a noise like the roar of the seas, and to the rushing of nations that make a rushing like the rushing of mighty waters. The nations will rush like the rushing of many waters, but God will rebuke them, and they will flee far away and be chased like the chaff of the mountains before the wind, like a rolling thing before the whirlwind. Then behold, at evening time, trouble, and before the morning, he is no more. This is the portion of those who plunder us, and the lot of those who rob us. So those here, this is speaking, you know, of the Assyrians. The thing to remember here, as you're going through these prophecies, you study this, the Assyrians would never read this. This prophecy details their destruction. They would never hear this. They'd never read this. Nor would those of Damascus, those in Syria, would never hear this whole judgment and this whole prophecy of Isaiah. Not even the northern kingdom of Jews. All of these warnings and prophecies were for those of the southern kingdom of Judah. That's who Isaiah was prophesying to. And even they were completely ignoring what he was saying. Only a remnant called Isaiah's disciples were heeding his words. This was being revealed to those of the south as a warning. As they would see these things coming to pass, they could watch what God said, as their northern brothers and sisters are being conquered exactly like they said. And then you read 2 Kings in the parallel account in 2 Chronicles, and you see that the southern kingdom's judgment was even more severe than all of these, because they failed to heed God's clear warnings. But this would also serve to bring comfort. This would bring confidence in future days to any remnant who are holding fast to God's word. Any who would see kingdoms, mighty empires rise and fall that everybody else is freaking out about,
And all the rest who would see them just falling and others rising, just exactly as God describes with great detail here in his word, it would cause the faithful to be even more confident and should be. And I read the Bible and see things going on in the world today. People, even Christians, freaking out about different things. It's going on just as exactly as God said it would. It always has. It causes you to hold even tighter to God's promises in desperate times. That's what's going to be the test in this country. You watch, dude, as things get harder and harder and things aren't going to get easier. You know, we got presidents being put into prison and things like that, dude. You know, and everyone just focused on the other gods of this world, the sports stars and the movie stars and all those things they're completely ignoring because it's too hard to look at the fact that, dude, our nation is crumbling before our eyes. It's getting invaded in the southern border. And when it all comes to a head, you know, and it will, that is where the separation will take place. And it's not going to be easy for those who are going to hold to God's word. It already isn't. There are pastors who are being told that you cannot speak those words. Pastors being told you cannot, you know, minister in these places. I've already run into that multiple times in prisons because it's a government institution. But here, these people, this remnant, here comes the big, bad Assyrian army. They're nothing in God's economy. Woe to them, it says in verse 12. Woe to the multitude, it says in verse 12. Many people, they make this big noise like the roar of a sea and rushing nations like a tsunami. That's how their army would be perceived on an earthly level, like the roar of the sea, the rushing mighty winds. But God, verse 13, those two are the most comforting words in the entire Bible. But God. But God, Romans 5 says, demonstrates his love for us in that while we were yet sinners, Christ died for us.

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If you would like a copy of today's teaching, which is part of a Bible study that was given during one of our weekly services, please contact the church at 608-273-2911 or visit us on the web at calvarychapelmadison.com. 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Calvary Chapel Madison is located at 4702 East Broadway, Madison, Wisconsin, 53716. Until next time, press toward the goal for the prize of the upward call of God.

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0: Here's Mike McIntosh to begin today's CNV program with this observation about the reliability of the Bible.
1: So don't get blown off by that old trick of the Bible this and the Bible that. Challenge the person that's the spokesperson for the devil and say, now, how many times did you read it through to get that point of view? Because if you read it through page to page, cover to cover, chapter and verse, just one time, you would see the thread from the beginning of creation till the new heaven and the new earth at the other end of the book, and you'd see it's all tied together with God's plan of salvation for the inhabitants of planet Earth.

0: Thanks for joining us for today's edition of Chapter and Verse, where our teacher Mike McIntosh will continue our studies in the book of Romans. The ultimate goal of God is to help his children become more Christ-like. As we become more like him, the mirages and lies of the world fade away, and we discover the people we were created to be. The process that is required to accomplish this great goal includes pressure and varying degrees of suffering. This spiritual reality cannot be changed or avoided, but our attitude and perspective can be. We have much to cover, so let's get right to it. Join with me, if you would, and turn in your Bibles to Romans as Mike begins our lesson for today.
1: We're in chapter 8 of the book of Romans, where we've been for a few weeks, and we'll be getting close to wrapping it up. It's just one of the most beautiful chapters in the entire Bible. Especially to remind us of how much God loves us and what he's given to us. Chapter 8, verse 18. For I consider that the sufferings of this present time are not worthy to be compared with the glory which shall be revealed in us. For the earnest expectation of the creation eagerly waits for the revealing of, or the manifestation, some of your translations say, of the sons of God. For the creation was subjected to futility, not willingly, but because of him who subjected it in hope. Because the creation itself also will be delivered from the bondage of corruption into the glorious liberty of the children of God. For we know that the whole creation groans and labors with birth pangs together until now. Not only that, but we also who have the first fruits of the Spirit, even we ourselves groan within ourselves, eagerly waiting for the adoption, the redemption of our body. For we were saved in this hope, but hope that is seen is not hope. For why does one still hope for what he can see? But if we hope for what we do not see, we eagerly wait for it with perseverance. Likewise, the Spirit also helps in our weaknesses, for we do not know what we should pray for as we ought. But the Spirit himself makes intercession for us with groanings which cannot be uttered. Now he who searches the heart knows what the mind of the Spirit is, because it makes intercession for the saints according to the will of God. And we know that all things work together for good to those who love God, to those who are the called according to his purpose. For whom he foreknew, he also predestined to be conformed to the image of his Son, that he might be the firstborn among many brethren. Moreover, whom he predestined, these he also called. Whom he called, these also justified. And whom he justified, these he also glorified. Our Lord, we thank you for a time for us to sit down and listen to your word and hear about your plans for us and to see your glory in all of creation. And one of the exciting things, Father, is that we get to sit down in a big room with a lot of other people that love you and believe in you and trust you, and seekers that don't know you, but they are on the path and they want to know you. And so, Father, we ask you to just very simply make your word simply understandable, that each of us would grasp a hold of something strong for each of our hearts, each of our lives. And as we've been building very slowly on this deep foundation, we ask as we come towards the end of the 8th chapter that all the people that have stuck through chapter 6, 7, and 8 will just leap and bound from here on out as they get to chapter 9. And we thank you, Lord, that the Bible is a book that tells us not about religion, but about people that knew you and walked with you and talked with you. People that went through great suffering and trials and tribulations, and you delivered them. Lord, people who struggled raising their families, people who struggled with making ends meet, and Lord, people struggling to know your will. So we thank you that it's not a religious book. We thank you it's about people. And of all the quote-unquote religions in the world, this is the one that tells every human being that you're alive, that you love them, and that you want to help them be a spiritual man or woman. So now take these verses and fill our hearts with heaven. We pray in Jesus Christ's name. Amen. So verse 18, I'd like to break it down to seven words basically for you. And you can follow through any one of these words as I was looking at this and reading it several times through the last few weeks. I thought we'd just take a look for a moment and move on. But I wanted to point out these seven words that are really strong for us, and they all relate to us. And then on a bigger scale, as we go into the next set of verses, we realize there is a word that is used four times in four verses, and that it is a word that keeps the Bible out of public schools in America. Not in Great Britain, but in America. The Bible is not something that can be on a student's desk in some places, or they get in trouble. So let's look at these seven words. We looked in our message, our last message, that the Spirit in verse 16 bears witness with our spirit that we're the children of God. So now we know that we're godly people. Then we closed out with, and if we're children, we've been adopted to God's family and to his throne. If we are children, then we are heirs. So we, with an adoption, become heirs of all the wealth that God has. And then Paul said, if we are heirs of God and joint heirs with Christ, if indeed we suffer with him, that we may also be glorified together. So he left off with that thought about suffering and how we gain access to the deeper things and the richer things of the Lord and of the scriptures and of walking in the Spirit here in San Diego or anywhere. But we're interested right about here. For I consider, and there's the first word of the seven I'd like you to take note of. I consider. He stops. He meditates. He thinks about it. And it's almost, he's asking us to consider. Don't just fly by, but consider. Because of all that God has shown us in this chapter about us being creatures on the inside that need to be fed spiritually, he wants us to know that we are adopted heirs to the throne of God, and everything that God's throne represents, he gave to his son, the Lord Jesus Christ. And in that verse I just read, if we're heirs of God, then we're joint heirs with Jesus. So later we'll see in this book that Paul says that God actually created the universe and all of creation for your good pleasure, for my good pleasure, for us to enjoy. But that right was stolen from us. And there was an angel that rebelled against God. And nobody really knows the exact time when that happened, but you can see that he was very jealous that God had made man in his image and after his likeness. And we know that through the form of a serpent, the word there is in the original language of a dragon, that he seduced verbally, mentally, the first woman, and he got the rights to planet Earth and all of her children, in a sense. And it took quite a while until Seth was born from Adam and Eve that man began to seek the Lord during his lifetime. So a revival came forward. So we know that all the worldly outlets to give information or propaganda is controlled in general by people that don't believe this book or the words of it. And I've always been astounded, especially if it's a intellectual or a pseudo-intellectual, that they will just vehemently rail against the Bible and the scriptures. And then when you just ask that one simple question, I know that you're a very important person. I know that you are a very well-known person. I know that you have a lot of authority. I am imagining that you have such an argument against what I live by that you've read it 100 times, 200 times, through 400 or 500 times. and they stop right there. You have read it 10 times? One time? They've never read it. So don't get blown off by that old trick of the Bible this and the Bible that. Challenge the person that's the spokesperson for the devil and say, now, how many times did you read it through to get that point of view? Because if you read it through page to page, cover to cover, chapter and verse, just one time, you would see the thread from the beginning of creation till the new heaven and the new earth at the other end of the book, and you'd see it's all tied together with God's plan of salvation for the inhabitants of planet Earth. So I'd like to leave that with you to consider. And he's asking here in verse 18, for I consider, in the second word, that the sufferings of this, the third word, present time, are, the fourth word is not worthy to be compared, the word compared is our fifth word, with the glory, the sixth word, which shall be revealed, which shall be, emphatically, it is going to be revealed in us. Whatever it is that God has, it's so glorious, it will be revealed in us. So before we go further, let us consider that life has pain and suffering in it. Now, how do we suffer? If we had a golden Buddha statue to worship every morning and to burn incense to, I'm sorry, but Mr. Buddha cannot talk to me or you. He's really left us nothing to put us on a path to eternal life. He's left us with some contemplation, meditation, and some vague concepts as he searched his own soul for the meaning and reality of life. Never once did he say he was God, which Jesus did. Never once did he say that he was the way to get to heaven, which Jesus did. Never once did he say he loved you so much that the Father sent him, but Jesus did. Never once did he say, I will die in your place so that you can live forever, even though Jesus did. And we can go on and on and on with all the world religions. But if you consider, we've all suffered. I don't know if you suffered when you're 3 years old or 33 or 103. We've all suffered. Your bicycle wheel came off when you're 9 years old and you're pedaling downhill. You suffered. That almost happened at our house one day. Boy that we lent a bike came down and he couldn't get the brakes to work. And he came down the hill, went right into our driveway and stopped himself in the garage door. Broken arm doing it. But he didn't understand the breaks, but he got a big break. I consider, we're going to stop and think about sufferings. And you could think right now about your suffering right now. It's been a joy to be praying with a member of the church staff who, her family has suffered with the financial downturn and they are losing their house. And she and all of the people that work with her have been praying for over a year, and they have been so maligned and mistreated, and as many of you trying to get somebody to call you back, those people that answer those phone calls want to keep their job, so they lose your paper and they carry it on for a year, right? So this week they cut her mortgage almost $100,000 and took her interest down to 2% and gave her a smaller loan and longer term to pay off. Now, they were suffering. And the suffering has been a year or more. But when challenged and encouraged by her spiritual brothers and sisters, and she would take the suffering to God, his son knows all about suffering. And he himself knows what it's like to suffer watching a member of his family suffer. So there's no other religious leader, at least that I have studied, that ever tied in the pain of life to their ism at all whatsoever. So he says, let's slow down and take it for a moment and consider that sufferings, because he just got through saying, if indeed we suffer with Jesus, we'll also be glorified together with him. For I consider that the sufferings, plural, of this present time, that was our third word, present time, right now, here. Now think of this. They're in Rome. They're hated by the Roman government. The Christian community was really beaten up in the capital of the world. Ultimately, as the eras began to run down and more radical that the leaders of the Roman Empire became, entertainment was that the hearts had become so filthy and maligned from God and hardened that it took watching executions to be a sport, much like the rave book and movie Hunger Games, that people just could not get a higher thrill anymore. They had used all their thrill genes up or something. And so they had to do something bad in the stadiums, that they would bring a bear and loose him on a half a dozen Christians that were jailed for their faith, or bring lions in and let them fight with the lions. And when you consider this, that those were sufferings, he's talking to a group of people like yourselves, a group, that they knew what suffering was to have holy scriptures, or to pray in public, or to meet in public. And I've said it many times over the years, but one of the greatest honors bestowed upon me by the Lord was that during the reign of the communists throughout Eastern Europe, I was able to spend literally weeks in Eastern Europe

at a park, and all of a sudden somebody would pull up in a car in front of us and look at us and then honk their horn and start driving, and we'd start following them. And we'd end up in an apartment or a house or a barn or an open field, and we'd get from 10 to 2 or 3, 400 people that had come from hundreds of miles because an American was coming with the Bible and was going to teach. Now, I don't think that you've ever had that suffering. I don't doubt that it'll come this way, but that is the suffering he's talking about here, more so than that they've got a pain in their low back or they stubbed their toe or they got a D on the exam. They really knew what suffering was because they suffered with Jesus. It was Jesus that was persecuted under Stalin and Brezhnev. I was there when Brezhnev was in charge of Russia. And yet, even in Russia, the people that knew the Lord would sacrifice everything to live for him. For I consider the sufferings of this present time right here in Rome, but the unique thing about the Bible is it's a book that has eternal time. So this present time right now, the sufferings that you may have, you can identify when it says that Jesus Christ suffered. And since you've been taught you're an heir of God, you're adopted because of what Jesus did into God the Father's kingdom, you will be a joint heir with Jesus Christ in everything for eternity. You'll have a complete access backstage pass to. Nobody will be able to stop you. You will actually be the judges that will be judging the fallen angels. And you will be a very unique person. You will be without sin. Probably still have your same personality, but it would be true intellect, not pseudo-intellect, and it would be a true heart of love and compassion. And nobody has to doubt anybody's word or handshake because it's a whole new kingdom that is based on the love of God. And God will have us, if whatever it is, managing or administrating or everything that you have gifts for, using throughout his creation, which is bigger than just this solar system, galaxy, or this one universe that we know of. So he slows down and he considers the present time sufferings. These things that we're suffering, that people are really hurting over, that next word was not worthy. So there's worth to suffering in some people's eyes. You know some people that they drag on and on and on their suffering. I remember my mother always talked about the old people. And I thought she was old. You know, she was almost 92 years old. And we saw that her car was swiped on one side, on the right-hand side, big full body length deal. And so I said, Philip, would you take Grandma's car over to the Buick dealer and whatever it is, you know, negotiate a good deal, but let's get it fixed for her. So we got it fixed for her. Next thing was that a man called me and said, I live near your mother's home. She left a note on my car. Her car had swiped my car and knocked her rearview mirror off. I said, and his. And I said, really? Which side? And he said, well, it's my left side, driver's, and her right side. I said, that's where we just fixed the problem. So I suggested, how long have you had your glasses? Oh, 15 years or something. Oh, Mom, come on. So we went and got her eyes checked, and she had a cataract, and she couldn't see out of the right eye. So she was always hitting things on the right side. Not always, but sometimes I would find that she'd hit some things. I'm sure she got to the body shop earlier than me. But she was such a character. And so I said, Mom, this doctor is one of the best in San Diego, and he's going to remove that cataract. And it'll take less than 10 minutes. You'll feel no pain. And I guarantee you, you'll be seeing super a week from now. And all those things came to pass. So they give you the big old people black glasses, you know, the ones I'm talking about. They're kind of plastic, and you see they cover everything so light doesn't get in there. 3 days, that'd be about it. But my mom wore them for 3 weeks. And I'd go visit her every day, and I'd say, Mom, that was a couple weeks ago when we got your eyes fixed. Oh, no, I better keep them on. She was enjoying the attention that the glasses gave her from other people. I thought, okay. So some people, they do milk the suffering for all they can. So he slows down, considers the sufferings at this present time. So if you would just write one word down on a piece of paper right now, just one word for suffering, is code word. If you drop this paper, your name's not on it,

0: Your Social Security's not on it, but a word is on it. And nobody would know what you're talking about. Just one word. And now let's think of two words. Suffering's going on right now. Demoted, promoted, lost this, found that. Sufferings. Health, in-laws, outlaws, family. Just one word. And you can see that you have learned on this planet to live with pressures every day.
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1: Today's Wisdom for Women is Proverbs 19, verses 18 through 19. Discipline your children while there is hope. If you don't, you will ruin their lives. Short-tempered people must pay their own penalty. If you rescue them once, you will have to do it again. Adam Clark says, "This is a hard precept for a parent. Nothing affects the heart of a parent so much as a child's cries and tears. But it is better that the child may be caused to cry when the correction may be healthful to his soul, than that the parent should cry afterwards when the child is grown to man's estate and his evil habits are sealed for life." Duke Wellington commented, "The thing that impresses me most about America is the way parents obey their children. So sad." Recently, my friend Christy stayed with us for a few days with her three small children. It was a blessing to see what a loving and wise mother she is. What I loved was that they had freedom to just be children, and yet, even the four-year-old boy understood there are boundaries. This was clear in the moment when her son crossed the boundary and was too rough with his little sister. Christy intervened. She not only stopped the bad behavior, but she took the time to explain why and to pray with him. Accidents like spilled milk or broken cups were dealt with like they should be, like accidents. But issues of character and kindness and truth and right were dealt with quickly, lovingly, and yet firmly. Good job, Christy. This is Debbie Bryson praying that the practical wisdom of God's Word will make you wise.
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2: 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And on today's edition of the Word for Today, Pastor Chuck continues his message, The Unveiling of the Future, as we pick up in Revelation chapter 1, verse 1. And now, with today's study, here's Pastor Chuck.
3: So we turn in our Bibles now to the book of Revelation, chapter 1. The revelation of Jesus Christ, the Greek word apocalypse, is literally the unveiling. So in the very first phrase, you have what the book is all about. It is the unveiling of Jesus Christ, the lifting of the wrap. When I was a child, I lived in Ventura, went to elementary school in Ventura. I played in the school orchestra, and the city had, in front of the city hall, had a sculpture, make a sculpture of Father Juan Aparo Sierra, who had established the mission there in Ventura. And so the day came for the unveiling of the statue. And among other things for entertainment, they had our school orchestra there playing. So I was sitting there in the violin section. And the mayor made his speech, and the county supervisors made their speeches and all. And the Catholic priest made his speech. And then finally, the crane that was there, they had a ring in the top of the canvas that was covering this large statue. And so, you know, they began to crank up the canvas. And finally, we could see what was under the canvas, the statue of Father Juan Aparo Sierra. It was the unveiling. It was the apocalypse, the unveiling of this statue. And we could finally see what was behind the wraps. Now, there is a common misconception concerning the book of Revelation, and a lot of people will say, oh, I never deal with the book of Revelation. That's a sealed book. Exactly the opposite. Rather than a sealed book, it's a unveiling. It's taking the wraps off. It's taking the seals off. It's allowing you to see what the future holds as far as Jesus Christ is concerned. So it is the revelation or the unveiling of Jesus Christ as far as the future, which God gave to him to show to his servants the things which must shortly come to pass. And he sent and signified it by his angel unto his servant John. So for the most part in the book of Revelation, there will be the angel speaking to John and revealing to him the things that were revealed to him by Jesus Christ. So he sent this revelation by the angel to John. And there are times when the angel appears to John. There are times when John sees the Lord himself. There are times when the elder is explaining aspects of this revelation to John. But the basic format was the revelation of Jesus Christ given to him by God to show to his servants, and it was sent to John, signified by the angel, which is a messenger, who bore record of the word of God. And that is, of course, John's declaration in his gospel and in his epistles, that he was just a recorder. A recorder of the things which he had seen, of which he had heard. And his job was just to record these things. And so he bore record. And he said, we know that our record is true, or witness is true, who bore record of the word of God and the testimony of Jesus Christ of all of the things that he saw. Now, the most of this revelation came to John by way of visions. And a vision is really insight into the spirit world. Now, there is a spirit world that exists about us. We cannot see it with our natural eyes. But God can open our eyes to the realm of the spirit, and the capacity of being able to see the spirit realm is called a vision. Now, the spirit realm is the eternal realm. So in a vision, you can spiritually see things either past, present, or future, because the eternal realm is a timeless realm. And so John, a little further down, is going to say that on the Lord's day he was in the spirit unto the day of the Lord. That is, he saw the things that are going to yet transpire in the future. He saw things that have not yet taken place. Time hasn't yet caught up with it. Blessed is he that reads and they that hear the words of this prophecy. So it is a easy book for me to plunge into, because I know you're going to be blessed even though I may not say anything worthwhile. Because we're going to be reading the word of this prophecy and hearing the word of this prophecy. And so there is a built-in promised blessing for you. You can't escape it. It's there promised to you by the Lord. Those that read and those that hear. So I'm going to be blessed. And if you'll keep up with your reading, you'll be blessed. You'll be blessed as you hear. Not only hearing, though, but also keeping those things which are written therein, for the time is at hand. There has always been in the church the sense of urgency and immediacy as far as the return of Jesus Christ. The time is short, we are told in verse 1. Here in verse 3, the time is at hand. And there is a sense in which that is perennially true. Time is always short for each of us. We don't know how much time we do have. If we live to be 100 years, time is short. Such a short time, especially in comparison to eternity. So now the greeting of John, beginning with verse 4, John to the seven churches which are in Asia. We know that seven is a number that is symbolically used in the scripture often. The number of completeness. It's called the number of perfection, but the Greek word perfection in its use is different from our use of the word perfection. We think of something without flaw. The idea in the Greek is literally fully matured, or of full age, or complete. So we find that there are in many things that have a seven as a completion. For instance, there are 7 days in the week. So you have a complete week, 7 days. Seven notes on the scale. Then you start over again. Do, re, mi, fa, sol, la, ti, do. And you have to go to do, re, mi again. So the seven makes the complete scale. The seven churches. There were more churches than this in Asia. There were some very prominent churches in Asia. For instance, the Church of Galatia, also established by Paul. The Church of Colossae, which Paul wrote to. Not really far from the church of Ephesus. So why seven churches? It's to give you the complete picture of the church. Grace be unto you and peace from him which is and which was and which is to come, and from the seven spirits which are before his throne. The first, of course, is a description of God. From him which is, which was, and which is to come, And this is a way of describing the eternal nature of God. He is, he was, he is to come, but he is all of that at the same in time. You see, there is no past or future with God. It is all now, for he dwells in the eternal. I am that I am. Only God can declare that because he is in the eternal. I am, I may say that, but then I was, because I said I am a moment ago. But God dwells in the eternal. I am that I am, the eternally present one. So in describing the eternal character of God, he is, he was, he is to come, all at once and the same. The seven spirits which are before his throne, again, the completeness of the work of the Holy Spirit, the seven being the number of symbolism again, of completeness. And from Jesus Christ. And now when he comes to Jesus Christ, he has quite a bit to say. Who is the faithful witness? The word witness in the Greek is martys. And it is the word from which we get our word martyr, which has come to mean one who dies for his faith. But originally, the idea is one who has a faith so strong that he would die for it. And so Jesus is the faithful witness. What does that mean? He is the faithful witness of what God is. Do you want to know what God is? You can look at Jesus Christ and know exactly what God is. No man has seen the Father at any time, but the only begotten Son who was in the bosom of the Father, he hath manifested it and made him known. So that when Philip said to him, Lord, just show us the Father and we'll be satisfied. He said, haven't I been so long a time with you and haven't you seen me, Philip? Don't you realize that he who has seen me hath seen the Father? The faithful witness of what God is. Now we are called to be witnesses for Jesus Christ. That is, it should be that people could look at you and know exactly what Jesus is like. That's God's intent and purpose for your life. That is what the Spirit is seeking to accomplish in conforming you into the image of Christ. So that as the Spirit's work is complete in me, I will respond as he responds. I will love as he loves. I'll forgive as he forgave. I will be his representative. I will be his true and faithful witness. The witness of what he is, even as he was the true and faithful witness of what God is. And so unto Jesus Christ, the faithful witness, and the first begotten of the dead. That is, the first of this whole hope that we have of eternal life through him. And the prince of the kings of the earth, King of kings and Lord of lords, we will be proclaiming him in a few weeks as we get to chapter 19. Unto him that loved us and washed us from our sins in his own blood, the redemption that is ours through Jesus Christ. More than that, he has made us kings and priests unto God and his Father, and to him be glory and dominion forever and ever. Amen. So the work of Jesus Christ, he was the faithful witness. He is the first begotten from among the dead. He is the prince of the kings of the earth, but he loved you. And he redeemed you with his blood in order that he might make you a kingdom of priests unto God, in order that he might receive glory and dominion forever. Behold, he cometh with clouds. Probably a reference to the church that is coming with him. In the 11th chapter of the book of Hebrews, it tells us of all of these Old Testament saints who, through faith, made their mark upon the world. And then chapter 12 begins, seeing we are encompassed about with so great a cloud of witnesses, the multitudes of people. Behold, he cometh with clouds, the multitudes of people that will be returning with him, the church. And when Christ, who is our life, shall appear, then shall we also appear with him in glory. Behold, he cometh with clouds, and every eye shall see him. Contrary to what the Jehovah Witnesses teach, that he came privately in 1914 into the secret chamber and only those with spiritual eyes could see him. And he now rules the world in the kingdom age from this secret chamber. Satan is bound, cast into the abuso. Well, they left a chain too long. And he's got too much freedom to suit me. Every eye shall see him, and they also which pierced him at his second coming. We are told that Jesus came as far as Bethany with his disciples there in the Mount of Olives, and then he ascended up into heaven, and a cloud received him out of their sight. And while they were standing there, two men stood by them in white apparel and said, "Ye men of Galilee, why stand ye here gazing into heaven? For this same Jesus is going to come again in like manner as you have seen him go into heaven." Every eye shall see him. He's going to come. It'll be a public coming. Jesus is coming in the flesh to establish God's kingdom upon the earth. Every eye shall see him, and they also which pierced him shall mourn. There is a prophecy in Psalm 22 concerning Jesus Christ, and it said they pierced his hands and his feet. They that pierced him shall see him. In Zechariah, another prophecy concerning Jesus Christ, and they shall look upon him whom they have pierced. And again in Zechariah, and they shall say unto him in that day, "What are the meaning of these wounds in your hands?" They shall look upon him whom they have pierced. And all of the families of the earth shall wail because of him. Even so, amen. The recognition, finally, that Jesus is indeed the Messiah, the longed-for Messiah, that the nation of Israel has waited for and sought. That recognition will come. But only after Jeremiah's prophecy is fulfilled and Jacob has gone through a time of great trouble and great sorrow. But they will look upon him whom they have pierced. Even so, amen. Now Jesus addresses John directly and declares, "I am the Alpha and the Omega, the beginning and the ending, saith the Lord, which is and which was and which is to come, the Almighty." Now, whether or not this is Jesus or God, it really is immaterial because Jesus addresses John in a moment in verse 11 saying, "I am Alpha and Omega, the first and the last, and what you see write in a book." Now, if God declares of himself, "I am the Alpha and the Omega, the beginning and the ending," and Jesus declares, "I am the Alpha and the Omega, the beginning and the ending." You know, I used to take geometry back in the ancient days. And there was something about equal angles and equal sides, you know, make an isosceles triangle or something, you know. They are equal. If your angles are equal, sides are equal, then they become equal. Now, if God says, "I am the Alpha and the Omega, the beginning and the ending," and Jesus says, "I am the Alpha and the Omega, the beginning and the ending," then it makes them the same. In the beginning was the Word. The Word was

0: with God. The Word was God. The same was in the beginning with God, and all things were made by Him, and without Him was not anything made that was made. And the Word was made flesh, and He dwelt among us. The Alpha and the Omega, the beginning and the ending. So now John gives you a little background to the vision. He said, I, John, who also am your brother and companion in tribulation, and in the kingdom, and the patience of Jesus Christ, was in the island that is called Patmos for the word of God and the testimony of Jesus Christ. Now, at this time, all of the rest of the apostles had all been martyred, all been put to death by the Roman government. John is the only one of the original left. He's well into his 90s. It is estimated that this was written in 96 AD. And it is estimated that John was probably approximately the same age as Jesus. So John is probably close to 96 years old at the writing of this book. He's in a little rocky crag out in the Mediterranean, offshore a little bit from the area of Ephesus. And he's there for the word of God and the testimony that he has, exiled to the island of Patmos. According to Eusebius in his book on church history, as he records the violent death of all of the other apostles, he says concerning John that there was the attempt to boil him in oil, but he survived the experience of being boiled in oil, and so they exiled him to the island of Patmos. God wasn't through with John yet. God had one final word for man. The book of Revelation needed to be written, and John was the one that it was eminently qualified to write the book. And so there on the island of Patmos, the aged John received this vision of the future.
1: We'll return with more of our verse-by-verse Bible study in the book of Revelation on our next broadcast. Join us again next time as Pastor Chuck continues his verse-by-verse study through the Bible. That's right here on the next edition of The Word for Today.
0: May the Lord be with you and bless you and keep you in His love and grace. May the Lord watch over you. And may you be filled with His Spirit and walk in the strength and in the power of the Spirit of God as He anoints you day by day. May you be enabled by Him. And may you enter into that fullness that He has for you, walking with the Lord, loving the Lord, listening to the Lord. Alert unto the Lord in these last days when the world around you is walking in its drunken stupor. May your mind and heart be clear, sensitive to God and to the things of the Spirit. In Jesus' name.

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2: Genesis. 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Some Christians argue that what we believe about Genesis is just a side issue. 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But did you know all our major Christian doctrines are grounded in Genesis? Why do we sin? Why did Jesus have to die? Why do we need a new heavens and new earth? Why is marriage for a man and a woman? These questions and others are only fully answered by starting in the history in Genesis. What we believe about Genesis is really important. 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
1: There's the congregational view, and it was very, very popular in the 1800s, but it's still around today, obviously. And this type of church government came into being to protect against dictatorial pastors, and thus the congregation votes on everything. They vote on the pastor. They vote on the what color you paint the church building, what color carpeting, everything. They vote on every single thing. This, to me, is the least ideal of the three, and I don't think it's biblical. There's no place in the scriptures where you will find the sheep leading the shepherd or the sheep telling the shepherd what to do. That's not a good idea. I hate to say it. Well, I don't hate to say it. This is just the reality. The church is not a democracy where the majority rule in the church. It's a theocracy. It's governed by God, and the Lord has placed shepherds in the role to oversee the church. Now, if you don't believe the pastor is being guided by God, then why are you in the church, right? It doesn't make any sense to me. So that's not a good thing. Presbyterian, this is an elder-run congregation where the pastor is just one of the elders. All are equal. All are a vote on the board, and majority wins. Here's the problem with an elder-run board. The pastor is just one vote. So if the elders decide, and this I'll give you an example of what really happened at a Calvary Chapel. It was three elders, one pastor and two other elders, and they wanted the pastor to teach on health, wealth, and prosperity. Well, he didn't want to do that. They told him, look, it's 2-1. You have to. So he left. So there's the danger with that. I don't think it's a biblical form of church government, but it can work. There are churches that have elders run the church, and it works great. But I don't think that that's the biblical example, but I think it works. For me, it's the shepherd is always in charge of the sheep. He's responsible. That's our third one, Episcopalian. And this is the one we practice here, where the pastor is the shepherd. Again, bishop, episcopos, and pastors or shepherd, poimen. We see this in Acts 20, verses 28 through 32, and this is from the Amplified Bible. It said, take care and be on guard for yourself and the whole flock over which the Holy Spirit has appointed you bishops and guardians to shepherd, tend, and feed and guide the church of the Lord or of God, which he obtained for himself, buying it and saving it for himself with his own blood. I know that after I'm gone, ferocious wolves will get in among you, not sparing the flock. Even from among your own selves, men will come to the front who, by saying perverse, distorted, and corrupt things, will endeavor to draw away the disciples after them to their own party. Therefore, be always alert and on your guard, being mindful that for 3 years I never stopped night or day seriously to admonish you and advise and exhort you one by one with tears. And now, brethren, I commit you to God. I deposit you in his charge, entrusting you to his protection and care, and I commend you to the word of his grace, to the commands and counsels and promises of his unmerited favor. It is able to build you up and to give you your rightful inheritance among of all God's set apart ones, the consecrated, purified, and transformed of soul. You see, the pastor watches over the flock that God has entrusted to him, just as a shepherd does his sheep. You feed them, care for them, protect them. That's the heart of a pastor, his love for the sheep. Now, can there be problems when a pastor is in charge, when he's the boss? Yeah. Pastors are men, and there can be problems. Well, how do you deal with them? If the pastor's in charge and the elders don't have a say on to remove him, what can you do? Well, here's the thing. If I started to teach heresy or was living in sin, an elder can talk with me. But if I refuse to listen and blow them off, here's what they would do. They would go to another Calvary senior pastor or a couple of them and say, here's the problem. You know, Pastor Joe is teaching this or he's living this immoral lifestyle and he refuses to step down. Can you talk to him? And they would come, they would talk with me. And if they found that I was guilty of those things, then they can remove me. That protects you. What protects me is that I'm in charge. So elders can't overrule and say, hey, we're taking over. There can't be like a coup attempt or whatever. Not that that's going to happen, but I'm just saying that's what's there to protect me. It's a safeguard. You know, if I get involved in something or I get weird. You know how, well. All right, we've lost, that boat has sailed already. So, but if I start teaching a heresy or living in sin, that's how that would be handled. Now, do we see this in the scriptures? I think we do. I think we see it in Numbers chapter 11. Moses is accountable to God for the whole nation. He was the pastor or shepherd in a sense. Then there were the priests who dealt with the religious matters. They were, in a sense, the elders, the spiritual aspect. The judges dealt with the civil matters. So they were the deacons, you might say. And then you had the children of Israel, the sheep. So I think that our form of church government is very biblical and it does work. And here's the thing. You never see sheep guiding the pastor. It's always the pastor who's leading. Again, the pastor's not going to be perfect. He does his best. I do my best. I try as, you know, Lord, guide me, help me to do the right things. There is no perfect pastor, just like there's no perfect people. But I think this form of church government works. Elders run, can it work? It can. I've seen examples with other churches where it works, but it also can be a problem, as I've said. Now, Paul says that if God has placed this upon your heart, you desire a good work, and that's true. But people have to understand, and I don't think they really, I think many times they look at the glamour of being a pastor. I'm not sure where they see that, but okay. So they're out for the money, they're out for the notoriety or whatever. The pastor position is 7 days a week, 24 hours a day, sometimes even on vacation. Yeah, sometimes even on vacation. There was a time when it was our anniversary, and this couple came over to our house and went in counseling. We're like, this is our anniversary. This was not an emergency. This was not a new problem that came up. We didn't go out to dinner that night. So that's why I take my wife out on vacations, because she has been so gracious over the years. And plus, I love going on vacation, so it works really good. The whole idea is, if you are not called into this ministry as a pastor, don't get into it. You know, Pastor Chuck would tell the young men who are wanting to be pastors, look, if you can find anything else to do, then do it. Was he discouraging them? Yeah, I guess he was. Because if you don't realize how difficult it can be, because you are dealing with people. I always, you know, we're going through the Old Testament right now, right? The children of Israel wandering in the wilderness. And can you imagine all of us camping for 40 years? He had 2 to 3 million people, right? Oh, man, you know, that's not easy. And the hardest thing is your heart can be broken over and over and over and over again. But from friends, seeing people involved in sin that refuse to turn, getting involved in situations where they're going to hurt themselves, and your heart is broken. And here's the human emotion, what you want to do. I want to back away. I don't want to be hurt anymore. And God says, that's not what it's all about. You can never close yourself out to people. And so I always ask, Lord, I need your strength here. It's hard to lose friends. I've lost many in 28 years. But I'll tell you what, there are tremendous rewards, tremendous blessings, and I wouldn't give it up for anything except retirement. I have to say that, otherwise I'm really bad. Calvin put it like this. He said, for it is no light matter to represent God's Son in such a great task as erecting and extending God's kingdom and caring for the salvation of souls whom the Lord himself has designed to purchase with his own blood and ruling the church, which is God's inheritance. Absolutely. To understand as a leader, as a pastor, Jesus Christ has purchased all of you with his shed blood. I am not to take that lightly. And that's why, you know, we go through the Word of God. We go verse by verse. In Matthew 20, Jesus said, you know that the rulers of the Gentiles lord it over them. This is biblical leadership now he's talking about. And those who are great exercise authority over them. That's a bad example. Yet it shall not be so among you, but whoever desires to become great among you, let him be your servant. And whoever desires to be first among you, let him be your slave. Just as the Son of Man did not come to be served, but to serve and give his life a ransom for many. True biblical leadership is humility, servanthood, and sacrifice. Where does that flow from? Out of a relationship with God. Because if it doesn't, you're going to get burned out. You're going to drop out. And Jesus says, look at my life as the example. Now, what are the qualifications of pastors? And this is true for elders as well, because a pastor was also an elder. Here's the thing. Many pick leaders for the wrong reason today. They're not picked by who has the most money, the most influence. They know someone. That's a disaster. How do you pick them? Well, God looks at the heart, which we can't see. And thus, he tells us to look for outward actions that are a reflection of his heart. And that's how I pick leaders. I just watch people. That's how I pick leaders. People who don't need any recognition just go and do things. I don't have to tell them. They just respond. And again, these are not suggestions for leaders. They should flow from their lives. It's not going to be 100% perfect. But his desire should be to live according to the standards that God has set for leaders. And really, we should all manifest these things, but especially leaders. So the first one is that they're to be blameless. You know, again, none of us are perfect, but Paul's point is that a leader doesn't have some blot on his life that someone can point to after he's saved. He's to be the husband of one wife, better translated, a one-woman man. What does that mean? Well, a pastor doesn't have to be married, but if he is, he can't have wandering eyes. He has to be faithful to his wife. If your wife died or you were biblically divorced, you can still be a leader. A pastor is to be temperate. That's kind of a balance, that you don't live on the extremes. You got to keep things in perspective, and if you don't, your anxiety will affect the sheep that God has entrusted to you. You know, for some, everything is a disaster. Everything is falling apart. Things are bad. It's horrible. Oh, you know, it almost sounds like Jesus died. He's not around anymore, and the world's just falling apart. Hey, yeah, the world's falling apart, but it's just like Jesus said, and he's in control, so I should be excited because he's coming back, and there's a world of people that don't know Jesus that need to hear about him. So a pastor needs to be calm, keep a cool head, exercise sensible judgment in all things. Like the example with COVID, I was probably right in the middle. And my feeling was, whatever you want to do, do. Wear a mask, don't wear a mask. Get a shot, don't get a shot. I don't care, because I looked. There is no place, there's no first COVID 319 in the Bible, okay? So whatever you want to do, do. But what does Satan love to do? Division, to conquer. And that's, I saw it. And it was incredible. I was just like, we are so easily divided. And what a shame. You know, praise God that in heaven, there won't be any of this. So why is it going on down here? A pastor is to be sober-minded. You know, kind of knowing how to handle situations. Warren Wiersbe said, this does not mean he has no sense of humor or that he is always solemn and sober. Rather, it suggests that he knows the value of things and does not cheapen the ministry or the gospel message by foolish behavior. Yeah, you know, he's just dealing things appropriately. He should have good behavior. I don't know, I'm probably dating myself. Some of you probably don't even know who Jerry Lewis is. But remember the movie, The Disorderly Orderly? Well, this is the exact opposite. Here the idea is being in order, respectable, the opposite of what that movie was. Why? Because God is God of order, not chaos. A pastor should be organized in his thinking and his living, as well as his teaching and service. You know, one of my friends would say, Joe, you are the most organized person I've ever known. You must not know a lot of people, but I learned that from my dad. And when I first came up here, I was working as a critical care nurse and overseeing the church. And if I wasn't organized, you know, I could end up working not an 8-hour shift, but a 12-hour shift. And study time decreased. So I had to be organized. I had to make sure everything was in order. And I still do that today. Next, the pastor is to be hospitable, loving the stranger. Their lives are open to people. And they have to be able to teach. You know, that should just make sense. And yet, people don't see that as important. they look for a pastor that is very charismatic in the sense that, oh, you know, people just love him. He's got a way to tell stories. But can he teach the Bible? That's really important. You know, Nehemiah 8:8 says, so they read distinctly from the book and the law of God, and they gave the sense and helped them to understand the reading. There it is. That's expository preaching, which, you know, we're going to deal with as we go on here in 1 Timothy. But reading the Word of God to the people, explaining the Word of God to the people, and then applying the Word of God to their lives. What good is information if there's no application, right? And we need more men that could teach God's Word. In fact, Titus 1:9, hold fast the faithful Word which has been taught, that he may be able by sound doctrine both to exhort and convict those who contradict. Yeah. Intelligently share his faith with unbelievers as well as skillfully expound doctrine or instruct from the Word of God those needing instruction or correction or edification. 2 Timothy 2:15, be diligent to present yourself approved to God, a worker who does not need to be ashamed, rightly dividing the word of truth. Yeah. Can you divide the word of God? Can you understand what it's saying and let the people understand it? Another qualification is the pastor's not given to wine. Does that mean a pastor, elders, can't drink? Well, in the Greek, the word describes a person who lingers long besides his wine. He doesn't get drunk, I think, is the idea. You know, I personally don't drink alcohol because I think it's a bad example and it could stumble someone. I personally don't think elders should drink alcohol for their witness to others, but that's up to them. And again, it's drunkenness is the idea. The next point kind of seems obvious, not violent. Yeah, having a gentle spirit, able to let things go. A pastor can't be someone who's ready to fight. He has to be gentle in his demeanor, right? Are there times I want to fight? According to my lawyer, he advises me not to answer that question. Of course there's times, right? We all feel that way. You just want to go, boom, okay. Lord, help me, right? I'm just being honest with you, but a gentle demeanor. Not greedy for money. You know, I wonder how many in the name it, claim it, grab it, blab it, prosperity teachers teach on that one. Not greedy for money. In fact, the King James Version puts it, not greedy for filthy lucre. Yeah. If you're in the ministry for money, you're in it for the wrong reasons. Paul said in 1 Timothy 6, godliness with contentment is great gain. We brought nothing into this world and it's certain we can carry nothing out. And having food and clothing, with these things we shall be content. But those who desire to be rich fall into temptation and a snare and into many foolish and harmful

me money. It's incredible. They want to give me millions of dollars. I just have to give them my bank account number so they can transfer the funds. Yeah, well, yeah, not so. A pastor is to be gentle. You know, it's not being Conan the Christian, right? You have to have a gentle spirit towards people like Jesus did. And that kind of gets to the next point, not quarrelsome. You know, there are times you just have to let it go. Some like to argue. You know, I knew a guy who loved to quarrel, and he thought he was being spiritual. He wasn't. And I remember one pastor who he was talking to and just laying things out and just going on and on, and the pastor just walked away. And sometimes that's all you can do, is just walk away. Not add fuel to the fire, not covetous. And that's just a person who's never satisfied. They want more, bigger, better. If you're dissatisfied, how do you lead God's people? Come on, that's crazy. Here's a tough one. One who rules his own house well. In other words, if you can't manage your own family, how could you lead the family of God? And here's the big thing for some. What if a leader has a child that rebels? I don't think that's a disqualification from leadership unless the rebellion was the result of the parent's lack of discipline, a parent's lack of dealing with the situation. Because let's face it, when they start getting to 16, 17, 18 years old, they're making their own decisions, right? And I'll give you just the example in our own home. Our two kids rebelled horribly. Praise God they're walking with the Lord now. But when they refused to obey, you need to leave. Now, our door was always open. The phone line was always open. And they knew that. And they often talked to my wife. But the rebellion was not going to be tolerated in the home. That's the best you can do. I mean, I'll give you another example. Adam and Eve, who was their father? Oh, God. And they rebelled. All right. Just sometimes the way it happens, right? One writer said, an elder must be a man who passionately loves his wife, a man who loves and is devoted to his children, who constantly models for them a life of godliness and integrity. He must first be the spiritual leader of his family before he can be a spiritual leader of God's family. Absolutely. You know, we had some problems with our phone service, and so we went to get a new service yesterday. And the guy we're dealing with goes, you guys have been married together for a long time, haven't you? I don't know how he picked up on it, but just the way we interact. He saw that love that we had for each other. Well, also a pastor's not to be a novice, not a new believer. You allow them to grow. You allow them to mature in the faith. What happens many times, look at movie stars or, you know, rock stars or athletes. As soon as they get saved, they're put in the limelight. Look at this person. And they don't know what they're talking about. They got to be built up in the faith. I think that's really important. The same is true for a pastor, not to be a novice. And lastly, a pastor is to have a good testimony. I think the idea here is as unbelievers speak of you, they do so in a good way. Your life is an example of Christ. That's what a leader's life should be. Not perfect, but growing. Oh, Colossians 4:5, Paul said, walk in wisdom towards those who are outside, redeeming the time. Now, William MacDonald shares this insight on walking in wisdom. He said, the snare of the devil is the trap which Satan lays for those whose lives are not consistent with their profession. Once he's caught men in this trap, he holds them up to ridicule, scorn, and contempt. Yeah, how many men have had the reputation of their entire ministry wiped away because they weren't careful and fell into one of the enemy's traps? Absolutely. And here's the thing. Leadership, like I said, isn't easy. In fact, it's been said biblical leadership is bent knees, wet eyes, and a broken heart. Why? Because you care for people, you love them, like I said. You know, it's not easy. Another pastor kind of summed it up like this. He said, this is the kind of man God seeks to lead his redeemed people. Such men are those who are willing to suffer for the sake of objectives great enough to demand their wholehearted obedience.

Such a man was Samuel Logan Brengel, one of the early leaders of the Salvation Army, and this is what he wrote. Spiritual leadership is not won by promotion, but by many prayers and tears. It is attained by confessions of sin and much heart-searching and humbling before God. By self-surrender, a courageous sacrifice of every idol, a bold, deathless, uncompromising, and uncomplaining embracing of the cross, and by an eternal, unflattering looking unto Jesus crucified. It's not gained by seeking great things for ourselves, but rather, like Paul, by counting those things that are gained to us as a loss for Christ. This is a great price, but it must be unflinchingly paid by him who would not merely a nominal, but a real spiritual leader of men, a leader whose power is recognized and felt in heaven, on earth, and in hell. The call to lead the church is so important that only the noblest need apply. Absolutely.

0: 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If you would like a personal copy of this message, mention today's date when you contact us. 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Or visit us on the web at www.thesustainingword.com, where you can listen to past studies and review the study notes. It is the hope of Pastor Joe and the congregation of Calvary Chapel, Manitowoc, that you would grow in the grace and knowledge of our Lord and Savior, Jesus Christ. Until next time, may the Lord nourish you with His sustaining word.
1: This is Minister Minute from Mike. Today's word is harpazo. This month, instead of doing verses, we're going to start a study of 22 New Testament Greek words. I hope and pray the words we study and associated verses help us get a better and deeper understanding of the meaning behind them. Harpazo is our word today. It means to snatch away with force. It's translated pluck in the King James. It's the word snatch in John 10, 28 and 29, where we're told, once we're in Christ, no one will be able to pluck or snatch us out of Christ's or God's hands. It gives us an assurance of salvation. The most famous time it's used is 1 Thessalonians 4:17, where it's translated caught up in what believers refer to as the rapture. This is the blessed hope. So one time the word gives us assurance of our present salvation. Another time it's used by Paul in 2 Corinthians 12:4 to describe what happened to him when he visited the third heaven and was caught up. This has been Ministerial Minute for Mike. Thank you so much for listening.
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3: Many anthologies of religion give the founders of religion. 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That may seem strange to some of you. He didn't found a religion. He died on the cross for the sins of the world. He's a Savior. And today, why, you're not saved by religion, you're saved by Christ. I remember hearing old Dr. Carroll say, when I came to Christ, I lost my religion. And a great many people need to lose their religion and find Christ.
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Revelation 3, verses 8 through 13. I know your works. See, I have set before you an open door, and no one can shut it. For you have a little strength, have kept my word, and have not denied my name. Indeed, I will make those of the synagogue of Satan who say they are Jews and are not, but lie. Indeed, I will make them come and worship before your feet, and to know that I have loved you. Because you have kept my command to persevere, I will also keep you from the hour of trial which will come upon the whole world, to test those who dwell on the earth. Behold, I am coming quickly. Hold fast what you have, that no one may take your crown. He who overcomes, I will make him a pillar in the temple of my God, and he shall go out no more. And I will write on him the name of my God, and the name of the city of my God, the New Jerusalem, which comes down out of heaven from my God. And I will write on him my new name. He who has an ear, let him hear what the Spirit says to the churches. This has been your sustaining word of the day, brought to you by Calvary Chapel of Manitowoc.

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1: Mother's Day, Father's Day can be sort of difficult for people because of certain biological realities. You have situations where some women haven't been able to conceive and they don't really have any physical children. And so they kind of sit in church as everybody is applauding Mother's Day and they don't really feel like they fit in because they don't really have any children of their own. The reality of the situation is we all have children. We all have the ability to produce children, regardless of biology or infertility or any of those very difficult emotional type of subjects, because even if we have no physical children, all of us have the ability to fulfill the Great Commission, which is to make disciples of all nations. And you can actually beget spiritual children. There are a number of people, actually, that I look at. One man in particular, I look at him as my spiritual father. Because he's the one that led me to Christ. He's the one that raised me in the things of God. And I'm not talking here about my physical father. Praise the Lord for my physical father. I learned countless things about the spiritual life from my physical father. I'm thinking of someone else that's actually had a greater role even than my physical father himself, who I think of as my spiritual father. That was Paul to Timothy. And so you can have spiritual sons and daughters. And Mother's Day, I believe, is just much for you, whether you have physical children or not. Praise the Lord for physical children. But that doesn't put any limitation on someone, whether they can celebrate Mother's Day or not. And this is the kind of thing that Paul is articulating here. He talks here in verse 22 about how Timothy has actually been proven. Verse 22, but you know of his proven worth. And this becomes very important because in so many churches, when it comes to selecting people for boards or committees or leadership positions, we have a mentality that we've got X amount of seats to fill. And so let's just grab someone with a warm pulse. Or a warm corpse and a pulse. Oh, they've been here for 2 weeks. Let's put them into this position or put them into that position. And this becomes the problem of having a organizational diagram where you look at it and you say, we've got to fill X amount of slots. Because biblically, that's not how you pick leaders. Paul is very, very clear that you pick leaders who are proven. That's why he's talking about his proven worth. In the selection of deacons, Paul says in 1 Timothy 3, verse 10, concerning deacons, these must also first be tested, proven in other words. Then let them serve as deacons if they are beyond reproach. Forget the number of slots, forget the organizational chart. Let's get back to what God says. And let's put people in positions, any position in the church, where they already have a proven track record of people in the community seeing God's work in that person's life. And if you have 500 people in your church that fit that category, praise the Lord. If you've got two, then praise the Lord. But you go with what God has given at that particular moment. And Timothy was one of those people. He was someone of dependability. He was someone of provability. If you look there at verse 23, he says, therefore, I hope to send him immediately. Now watch this. As soon as I see how things are going to go with me. Paul says, I am commending Timothy to you. I'm sending Timothy to you because of his dependable provability. But by the way, as far as I'm concerned, in my life, I don't really know how things are going to go with me. So he had, Paul, a lot of ambiguity about his future. And what brought him joy was not even how circumstances were going to work out for him. When you actually back up to verse 19, what brought Paul joy was the fact that his children were walking in joy. I mean, what brought Paul joy was the joy of other people. What brought Paul joy was the obedience of his spiritual lineage. And so certainly Timothy here is being showcased as an example of servanthood, but you can see Paul's servanthood continuing right on into this paragraph. I mean, both of these men are not focused on themselves at all. Their focus is on other people, and that's why they're tapping into a quality of spiritual life that most of us in Christ never experience. Because the culture and the sin nature are always trying to get us to turn inward. And the more inward we turn, the more joy disappears from the Christian life. Verse 24, continuing on here with Timothy, and he says, "And I trust in the Lord that I myself will be coming to you shortly." So receive him as you would me, is what Paul is saying. Treat him, Timothy, with the same respect you would treat me, the one who 11 years earlier founded your church through the conversion of Lydia, the conversion of the Philippian jailer and his household. You know, it was my preaching, it was my ministry, it was God through me that got you your start, got you off the ground. I'm your spiritual father, and I'm sending you my best. And I want you to treat him with the same respect you treat me. He makes a very bold statement there in verse 24 that I'm coming to you shortly. So yes, there was some ambiguity as to his future, but as you move through the prison letters, it becomes very apparent that his optimism concerning his own circumstances is continuing to grow. So that's why we take the prison letters, the four letters Paul wrote in his first Roman imprisonment, Ephesians, Colossians, Philemon, and Philippians, and this is one of the reasons we put them in the order that we do. He wrote Ephesians first, Colossians second, Philemon third, Philippians fourth, because as you move through those letters, you start to see his optimism increasing concerning his own circumstances. And so Timothy becomes exhibit number three on how to walk in joy. And I'm happy now that we got to Philippians chapter 2, verse 25, because now we can keep the title of the sermon the same, because the title of the sermon was Three Ordinary Men. And in the material that we're covering this morning, we're getting here to number three. He talks about a man named Epaphroditus, someone that's completely unknown when you study the rest of Scripture, someone that gets no limelight at all. Yet these are the kind of people that when I get to heaven, I can't wait to meet these people. I mean, everybody's going to be lining up to greet Paul and Peter, and everybody knows about them. But what about these guys that, you know, they really don't issue their own thunder? They don't attract a lot of attention to themselves. They just want to be servants. And one of them is this man, Epaphroditus, who, as we see in verses 25 through 30, was an outstanding servant of God. He reminds me of another person that we've studied in this church briefly when we were going through 2 Timothy, a man named Onesiphorus. Onesiphorus, you'll find him at the very end of chapter 1 in 2 Timothy. And he's another outstanding servant. And boy, we need some more Onesiphoruses and Epaphrodituses today. You know, we don't need any more people that come into a church to pursue their own agenda. Doesn't help, doesn't bless anybody, just causes trouble. We don't need another group of people coming in trying to defend their own preferences. What we need is selfless people, where selfishness is not even part of who they are. It's not even part of their core makeup. They're just there to be servants. And Lord, however you want to use me, I'm available. In fact, my friend up at Duluth Bible Church, Dennis Roxer, puts it this way. He says, we need fat Christians. F-A-T, fat. F, faithful. A, available. T, teachable. And let me tell you, folks, from personal experience in the lives of many churches I've been to, there's just not an awful lot of people like that. But yet that's who Paul showcases here at the end of chapter 2, this man, Epaphroditus. Notice what he says about Epaphroditus there in verse 25. But I thought it necessary to send to you Epaphroditus, my brother and fellow worker and fellow soldier, who also is your messenger and your minister to my need. Now, who is this man Epaphroditus? He was part of that Philippian church. We're not even sure how he got saved, most likely through the influence of that church at Philippi. And the church at Philippi, one of the reasons that Paul had them so close in his heart is they kept sending financial contributions to him. You know, they didn't just say, as the book of James criticizes people, be warm and be filled. I mean, they actually got behind Paul in prayer and in financial support. And Epaphroditus was the one that they had dispatched to where Paul was in Rome to meet his financial needs. Paul, in verse 25, look at the metaphors that are used to describe Epaphroditus. He's a brother. He's a soldier. I mean, what is a soldier? A soldier is someone that continues on with the task despite opposition. A soldier is somebody who doesn't just quit on ministry because something goes south or something goes wrong. I mean, a soldier does not leave their post. And that's who Epaphroditus was. He's my brother in Christ. And you'll notice he's a worker. I mean, no lazy Christianity here. I mean, this is someone that actually wanted to get involved in the work of Paul, roll up his sleeves, perspire, and do the work of ministry. I think someone put it this way, the gospel is free, but someone's got to put in the plumbing. I mean, I can stand up here and teach, but if we don't have a team that's going to put this online, the ministry impact obviously is reduced. So here we have a group of people, a small group of people in this building, practicing social distancing, by the way, on Mother's Day, you know, giving of themselves. Now, if you don't have people like that, you can't have a ministry. And so that's who this man, Epaphroditus, was. Now, verse 26, I want to skip, not to dishonor it, but I want us to see the context of verse 26, because it's amazing. We'll do verse 27, then we'll come back to verse 26, because verse 27 is the context of verse 26. Look at what he says about Epaphroditus there in verse 27. For indeed, he was sick to the point of death, Epaphroditus. But God had mercy on him, and not only on him, but also on me, so that I would not have sorrow upon sorrows. What did this man Epaphroditus actually do for Paul besides delivering a financial gift to Paul in Rome under house arrest? Is he got alongside Paul and began to work. He's called a worker and a soldier there in verse 25. And he worked himself to the point of getting sick. He worked himself to the point of illness. I mean, most of us, when we get sick, we get sick for workaholism and overwork, and we get sick of this and we get sick of that. How many people actually get ill physically because of their service to the body of Christ? I'd have to say for myself, there hasn't been a lot of circumstances in my life where that's actually happened. And yet that's who Epaphroditus was. He poured himself into the ministry that God had given to Paul, assisting him wherever he could, to the point where he got sick. And when God physically healed him, which apparently God did, Paul says that healing was not just a blessing to Epaphroditus, it was a blessing to me, because Epaphroditus had such a powerful ministry to me. And then in the midst of one's sickness, what are people usually focused on when you get sick? Aren't we usually focused on ourselves? Not Epaphroditus. Look at verse 26. That's why I wanted to give you the context of verse 26, which is verse 27, and cycle back to verse 26. Look at the whole mindset of this man. Verse 26. But he was longing for you all and was distressed. Look at this. This is absolutely amazing. Because you had heard that he was sick. So he wasn't even distressed. I'm laughing because this is so far removed from American Christianity, where people are running around saying, is it your divine right to be healed? Here's a guy that pours himself into ministry to the point where he exhausts himself. And most of us in that circumstance would be completely concerned about ourselves. Not Epaphroditus. He was worried that the folks in Philippi were worried about him. I mean, has that ever happened in your life where you're worried about what other people think about your predicament? I mean, you're not even worried about yourself. You're worried about other people reacting to it. I mean, no wonder these people are walking in the joy of the Lord. I mean, look at this level of servanthood that these people, including Epaphroditus, are exhibiting. Verse 28, therefore I have sent him all the more eagerly, so that when you see him again, you may rejoice, and I may be less concerned about you. Now, here's Paul. Paul is saying, I'm worried, not that he is sick, but I'm worried about your worry because he is sick. And so since God healed him, I'm sending him back to you, not just to alleviate the Philippians, because this man obviously was a huge blessing in Philippi, just like he was a huge blessing in Rome, but to alleviate Paul's concern about the Philippians. Paul's focus is whether the Philippians, verse 23, are walking in joy. As Paul is in Rome, not knowing how his own circumstances completely are going to turn out, Paul isn't focused on himself. He wants to know how the Philippians are doing. And so even this man Epaphroditus that was such a blessing to me, I'm going to send him back to you because I'm going to get word from this transaction about how things are going with you. Wow. There's a lot of things in the Bible that I read in preparation, and I just, in all honesty, see myself as completely unworthy to even teach. It's sort of like, Lord, have you got the right guy? I have to admit, looking at this paragraph this week, this was one of those sections. This level of sacrifice, this level of service, this level of others-centered. And this is one of the reasons I'm so fanatical about verse-by-verse teaching, is because only as you're going through the Bible verse-by-verse do you start seeing these amazing nuggets or gems. Verse 29, we might even get through this chapter today. That's a greater miracle than the Epaphroditus healing, isn't it? Verse 29, receive him in the Lord with all joy and hold men like him in high regard. So number one, receive him, because I'm sending back to you someone that's been a huge blessing to me, and I would be happier just keeping him here. But I'm sending him back to you so that you won't worry about him. Then he says, verse 29, receive him and men like him in high esteem. Now, do we do this today in celebrity American Christianity? Do we take people that are unknowns in the church and aren't really known for their abilities in a certain area? They're just servants. I mean, do we esteem them? I mean, Kanye West, yeah, we'll put him on a platform. And some of the, great evangelistic crusades. I can think of some famous evangelists where they find some star or starlet that articulates some kind of minimal Christianity, and they've got some kind of ability and they're recognized in the world. Boy, we'll put the spotlight on them. But how about people that are just, maybe they're not even talented. Maybe they're known by their character as givers. I mean, why don't we ever put the spotlight on them? Why don't we ever write articles about them? It just seems to me like we've got the whole thing backwards. He says there in verse 30, because he, that's Epaphroditus, came close to death. I mean, this guy worked himself to the point where he almost died, and then his concern was other people worrying about him. Amazing. Because he came close to death, for what? Because he was on a suicidal mission? No, for the work of Christ. You mean the ministry is work? Yes, it is. The gospel is free. But someone's got to put in the plumbing. Because he came close to death for the work of Christ, risking his life to complete what was deficient in your service to me. Paul says, I needed this guy here, and you sent him to me. And I needed financial help, and you sent that financial help to me through Epaphroditus. So you ought to take this man, regardless of his skill set, and you ought to show him proper respect. Of course, there's a belief, and I'll just comment on this very quick, of an idea in modern-day Christianity called the health and wealth gospel, that everybody is supposed to walk in health and wealth, and if they're not, they don't have enough faith. You say, where can you find that? Well, I'm in Houston. There's a big church about 20 minutes from here that teaches this round the clock. And one of their favorite verses is, by his stripes we are healed, Isaiah 53, verse 5. How do you square that doctrine with this? How do you square that doctrine with a man who was in God's will and got sick, not because he was out of God's will, but in God's will? Now, it is true that this man received healing, but that doesn't somehow negate the fact that he didn't go through a very severe valley of bodily sickness by being directly in the will of God. Galatians 4, 13 and 14, Paul talks about his own bodily illness. Romans 8, 19 through 23 tells us that even our bodies are in a state of groaning, waiting for their redemption. 1 Timothy 5, 23, Paul to Timothy says, take a little wine for your stomach and frequent ailments. Frequent ailments. 2 Timothy 4, 20, Erastus remained at Corinth, but Trophimus I left sick at Miletus. Do these verses sound like everybody is guaranteed healing? I'm glad God healed Epaphroditus, but some people, like this man here, Erastus and Trophimus, never got healed that we know of. 2 Corinthians 12, verses 8 and 9, Paul talks about how he had a thorn in the flesh. That sounds like it hurts to me. And he asked God three times to take it away. God said, no, my grace is sufficient for you. Boy, Andy, this is sure a depressing thing you're talking about here. I mean, aren't healings guaranteed? Yes, they are, on the other side of the second coming. Revelation 21, verse 4, he will wipe every tear from their eyes. No longer will there be any death. No longer will be there any mourning or crying or pain, for the first things have passed away. Now, until that time in history comes, there is no guarantee of health or wealth this side of the second coming. And you clearly see that with Epaphroditus. And when a person does get healed today, that is strictly the grace of God. And it most likely is related to not alleviating someone's personal sorrow, but God is trying to bring someone together bodily so he can use them somewhere else. And so we're very mixed up today, and we're very confused because we've gotten away from biblical Christianity. And American Christianity has usurped biblical Christianity. And so may the Lord help us. May the Lord help us this week to walk in joy as we take on the role of servants, as exemplified by Jesus and three ordinary men. Men that put their shoes on 1 foot at a time, just like you do, and just like I do. And yet they tapped into something that most of us don't experience, because we've got joy misspelled. And may God help us to understand this. Next week we'll be moving into Philippians 3, where we're going to learn about a major joy killer, which is legalism, and how to escape from that. If you're listening today and you don't know Christ personally, our exhortation to you here at Sugarland Bible Church is to simply believe or trust in the gospel message, not even so much the message, but the person of Jesus Christ, who entered history, paid a price we could never pay to bridge humanity and a holy God. He asks us for salvation, not to trust in ourselves and our own works, but his good work that he did for us. And that's what saves a person. It's a free gift that a person can receive simply by faith alone. which means reliance or trust in Christ alone. And then once that is taken care of, which is the most important issue in a person's life, as they've been transferred from darkness to light, then we need to learn how to live the Christian life by exploring and applying books like the Book of Philippians, which teach us the pathway to joy is the pathway to service. And in conclusion, the Aaronic blessing, may the Lord bless you and keep you. May the Lord make his face shine upon you and be gracious to you. May the Lord turn his face towards you and give you peace. Thank you for listening. We'll see you next time. God bless you. You're dismissed.

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0: Walking the Old Path, the radio ministry outreach of Old Path Ministries in Texas. Walking the Old Path is a chapter-by-chapter, verse-by-verse study of God's Word, from Genesis to the book of Revelation. Hello, everybody, and welcome back to the show. Today, we're going to be continuing on. So, if you have your Bible handy, as always, join us as we stay the course by walking the old path. Pastor Chris?
1: Or, in Saul's case, we kept it because we wanted to offer it to God. God would say, just do what you were told in the first place. There's no need for offerings. So, as far as sacrifice for sin, anyway. So then, in verse 4, a haughty look, a proud heart. And so the haughtiness is really that high, that lofty, that self-assessment. I am something. I'm really important. I'm great, all that. A haughty look and a proud heart and the plowing of the wicked are a sin, even the work of their hands. Everything that they do, everything that they produce, as far as God sees it, it's sinful. Because it's self-motivated. It's not done for the purpose of honoring God. It's done for honoring of self. Verse 5, the plans of the diligent lead surely to plenty. And the planning that's being spoken of here is that's the thoughts and the designs. But that, again, what's implied? Deliberation, thinking through something. And not just acting on the first impulse. It's also assuming, taking into account. Again, we're talking about spiritual matters here. It means checking in with the Lord, making sure that what you do is right and honorable before Him and that He has had His input. Sometimes decisions that we need to make are as easy to determine the right one by just seeing if the Word addresses it directly and then just committing it to the Lord. Yeah, good to pray about it because you don't know what the outcomes will be after the decision. But if you're having a decision that needs to be made that is clearly spelled out in Scripture, follow that and then, Lord, I'm going to do according to your word, and I pray that the outcomes would be pleasing to you. Help me to understand what to do after the outcomes begin. Those are just wonderful ways to work the prayer with obedience to God's word. So, the plans of the diligent lead to surety and plenty, but those of everyone who is hasty, surely it leads to poverty. So, again, by contrast, if you just do the knee-jerk reaction, reflexive, it's going to lead to failure. It's going to lead to ruin. It's going to lead to poverty. So very, very easy to see. We watch this in everyday things. We've probably got our own repertoire of things that we could throw out and say, yeah, I can find examples of when I actually studied to think about what my action should be, consulted with the Lord, was obedient to the Lord, and it worked out just like it was supposed to, as opposed to that ready, fire, aim way of doing stuff that you just react, and then you look back and think, I wish that I had taken a little bit more time to work through this rather than just act. We've all been there. So verse 6, getting treasures by a lying tongue is the fleeting fantasy of those who seek death. And in the fleeting fantasy here is just the vanity. It's the vainness of things. It's all about what's for me and how is it working to my benefit. That's when it works poorly. But treasures, getting treasures by a lying tongue is how you get to that point. Whatever gain it is to you, you've gotten there through other means other than doing it right and honorably. In this case, lying and, you know, manipulating things to your benefit. Ultimately, that stuff's going to come back to your ruin. And so, again, it's just the fleeting of things. New King James says fleeting fantasy, but it's vanity. It's the useless worthlessness of things because it cost you nothing to get it other than selling out your dignity and doing what's not right. So again, what benefit is that? It's just going to be a fleeting thing. It's useless, it's worthless because it had no value. You were able to extort somebody or do something dishonest in order to gain it. Again, we see this in our world at all times. This is everywhere that we look. Verse 7, the violence of the wicked will destroy them. And again, the violence here that we think of, it's the idea of the violence is kind of like that vandal, the way of just you go to wreck things. There's malicious intent behind it, and it's just looking to destroy and damage. That's the violence that's being spoken of here. The violence of the wicked will destroy him. It's going to come back on them because they refuse to do just things or justice. So what they do is unjust, and it leads to their malice and their ill intent. And God's basically, people that do that and travel in it, they get destroyed by it themselves because sooner or later, the people that they have victimized, they're going to be the victim in the same way, with that malice and the callousness that comes along with it. And again, I would just say, as you hear these, even if you need to just pause for a moment and hit pause on the recording and just say, where do I see this happening in the world around us? You will probably find that you can find examples just in the last week, even in your own life, or just stuff that you've seen in the news or whatever else, that this stuff is on display all the time. It's just an amazing thing. This is the observations of a person sitting back. And I think any of us could probably write a lot of these proverbs in the same way and just go, based on what I see here, making a spiritual application to what's taking place in front of me, boy, I see this stuff in operation all the time. So, verse 8, the way of the guilty man is perverse, and the way that they go, it's crooked. A guilty man, guilty of the things that as God would look at their life and just say, what I see, the perverseness of your life, how crooked it is, God sees that person as guilty. And so as a result of it, the things that they do, which God would condemn, those things, as it says here, they are perverse, they're crooked. But as for the pure, his work is right. There's the contrast. The pure, spiritually speaking, standing before God, he finds no fault with them. Their actions are something. And again, unlike the perverse person, the crooked way that things are, the way of the right person, because they're following what God should do, or says that they should do, it's a straight path. It's acceptable. It's righteous. God's pleased with it. Better to dwell, there's going to be two of these. Better to dwell in the corner of a housetop than to a house shared with a contentious woman. Now, again, maybe you've heard sermons on this, or maybe you've heard people make their cute little quips about this. Let's remember, why are women singled out here? Because it's a man writing to younger men. Now, the thing here, the contention that's going on, or the contentiousness, is that there's a quarrel. There's a when you talk with people verbally that say, oh, I got into a fight with my husband or my wife, whatever it may be, that means that there's a quarrel. There's something that's there. Now, why he points out contentious, he doesn't say it's because you caused it, but if there's a person that's just their natural tendency. And let's make sure, if this was one of Solomon's wives, and they were writing to younger women and said the exact same thing, if your husband's going to be contentious, always looking for a fight verbally, always looking for contentious things, always looking for an argument, it'd be better to just go find a corner on the roof and avoid that guy. And what you would want to say is, if that person is that way when you're dating, trust me, that person will be the exact same way once you get married. So here, Solomon says to these young men, hey, pay attention. You know, maybe she's beautiful. Maybe she's got everything that you could ever want and all these other things. But the contentiousness, the quarrelsome nature of her, that she's always in a place of looking for an argument, looking for a fight, buyer beware. So same thing with for a woman and a husband. Maybe he's got a great job. Maybe he's all the attributes. He's pleasant to look at, handsome, whatever you want to say. Got all these attributes, but man, everything's an argument with this guy. Everything, and really arguments, or people that are always contentious, always looking for an argument, are usually people puffed up with pride. I mean, they cannot be wrong, and they're going to make sure that you know it. So, again, let's remember, this is where you can say, this is not gender specific, because I know men and women who just love to argue about stuff, and they're always looking for an argument, always looking for a contention. So he says, look, it'd be better for you to go find a corner on the roof of your house than to be inside the house with somebody that just wants to pick a fight over everything. So we get the picture. We probably know this about people. And if you're one of those people, pray that God would change your heart. So, verse 10, the soul of the wicked desires, they crave these evil things. And again, remember, if we were trying to say here, well, what does he mean by evil and how do we define what that is? Let's just say it this way. Who's the one who decides what is evil and what is not? It's not other men. It's God himself. So you would want to say, what does God consider evil? And then look at the lists where those things are enumerated. And it's really anything that you would find that's rebellious against what is in the written word of God. Anything less than that is some degree of evil. So these are the people who desire, they have a craving because of their wickedness to do those things that God would define as evil rather than good. So he says, and his neighbor finds no favor in his sight. No one can get along with this guy. So even the people that are close to him, maybe in proximity, everything about this person, because of their wickedness, everything that they devise is evil as far as God is concerned. When the scoffer is punished, the simple is made wise. But when the wise is instructed, he receives knowledge. Now, there's a couple of ways that this is looked at here. If the first clause and the second clause are seen as the same person, it looks a little bit different. There is another way that you can look where they're kind of independent of one another. So let me give you both options because they're both observable. We've seen it. Now, when the scoffer is punished, the simple is made wise. So if a simple, in the first of the scenarios, a person that's a scoffer, it's a person that's always kind of like the quarrelsome person that's there. It's the person that's always looking for the quarrel. It's the mocker. It's the person who scoffs at things. And if that person, in all of their scoffing, is shown to be wrong and it's exposed, even the simple person that's watching, that's maybe not really all that familiar with any of what's going on, would be able to look at that and go, man, I'll learn from that. I will not repeat what that guy did. So they can be instructed. That would make the second part of the proverb kind of an independent thought, and it would go like this. But when the wise is instructed, he receives knowledge. And so the instruction is that they don't look to argue against it. Instruction is given, and they will receive that instruction without quarrel, and they will then be able to gain the knowledge. They'll know those things and they'll be able to move on. God has taught them something valuable in the process. That's wonderful. Now, if the two clauses are speaking of the same person, then the person who is simple is also the scoffer. So the one that is scoffing and just, you know, mocking and all of that stuff, the one that is there, the mocker, if that person is punished, then that person who is the mocker, who is also the person that is simple, is then made wise. So because of their simplicity, because of their lack of understanding, their lack of knowledge, they were going to be scoffing and they're going to be corrected. Now, after that correction, if that person turns to wisdom and then will start from that point, instead of being a scoffer, will be the person who pursues after wisdom, then they will be instructed and they will receive the knowledge. So it's that progression going from the scoffer to the person who decides and desires to go towards wisdom. Now, I would have fit in that second category at times, and I would have fit in either one of the categories. I can watch somebody else go through something, and I can learn from them, even though I'm clueless of what they were going through, but now I know because I've watched them go through it. I've also been on the other thing where I've had to be corrected, and it's made me, I don't want to be corrected anymore. I would rather, instead of just running my mouth and being corrected, I'd rather sit back and watch. Wisdom would dictate that. I don't need to be like I used to be. Let me walk in a way that I'll be looking for information, and then as God gives it, I will learn and move on. So either one works. Hopefully that was clear. Verse 12, the righteous God wisely considers the house of the wicked, overthrowing the wicked for their wickedness. This is one of those great examples where under the law, God would see people doing overtly wicked things and want them rooted out. So all the way back into the time when Moses was doing his thing, coming out of Egypt and the beginning of the law, when that stuff was going on, sometimes God would make it very, very clear. When they came into the land, remember the whole thing with Achan, and they went into Ai, should have been no problems. But before they actually got into Ai, Achan had plundered and taken idols from another one of their conquests coming into the land. So it was found out, and when they failed at Ai, and Joshua said, why did we fail? And God says, well, you should have checked in. I would have told you about Achan before that, and you wouldn't have failed. So that idea that God will let people know and give them instruction right away, that wickedness will be exposed. To us in the church, sometimes it is. Sometimes those things are found out, but we can make sure that we understand this too. Even if people get away with things, they can't do it indefinitely. The day will come when they will have to give account. So depending on what you're looking at and whether or not something ends up getting, you know, exposed, the people under the law would have a different experience about that than we would here in our world, in modern times. So, verse 13, whoever shuts his ears to the cry of the poor will also cry himself and not be heard. Sooner or later, you might be in the same exact place. Just an observation. If you turn your attention away from those who are in need, and you know it's a genuine need, but you turn away for no reason, wait until your turn comes and there will be no one to answer, just as you didn't answer. A gift in secret pacifies anger, and a bribe behind the back, strong wrath. So again, this is a little bit misunderstood because of the English here, because the second clause, if it is the way that it's laid out, doesn't seem like it's supposed to be seen as a contrast. It's basically saying the same thing. The bribe behind the back makes it sound really, really awful. But the bribe behind the back wouldn't be, it's really, in either case, it's to pacify. It's, you know, there's something that's an offense. Let me make it right. So the bribe behind the back just means that it's kind of close to you. It's done secretly. You hand it to them. You're not making it as an outward thing, because there's no sense in vocalizing it, making it something that everybody knows, because they don't know much about it. It's if there's person to person and there's some wrong that's taken place. This is about recompense. This is about making it right, but doing it in secret, face to face, secretly, quietly, not making a spectacle of it, but just making it right between the person and you. So again, if you're just doing this secretly, you're not doing it so that everybody can see, it's like, what a great guy, he's made it right. It's the other way around. It's like you're coming to the person, making it right, and you don't care who else knows about it, because you're trying to get it right between you and the person, and not so that you can look like the hero. So verse 15, it is a joy for the just to do justice, but destruction will come on the workers of iniquity. So the workers of iniquity are happy with their iniquity, and destruction is the outcome of what they do. But this one, this is a challenge. It's a joy for the just to do what's just. It's not always easy to do what's just. And so the question would be, and justice is a very, very broad thing. It's you look at all the available evidence that's there, and the just thing is to do A, B, or C. Just things could be very, very simple, and they don't really cost you anything. As far as God is concerned, we're not to hold grievances against people. The just thing to do is to forgive. Is it easy? It's not easy to forgive, necessarily. We always want our pound of flesh. But again, is it a joyful thing? Is that even if you're somebody's done wrong to you, to find the way to do what's right and forgive it or make it okay? And again, this is just one of thousands of examples it could be of what's a just outcome. What would God be pleased with? What is right? What is accurate? What is good according to what God has asked us to do? Doing the right thing is not always the easy thing. Do you find joy in it even if it's not easy? That's the great question. But the opposite to that is that destruction is the outcome. Now see, remember, for the person to do justly, it's a joy to them. For the person that's the worker of iniquity, destruction is what comes. And they don't care because they enjoy doing that. That's supposed to be the contrast. In what do you find joy? If you find joy in iniquity, you're going to be destroyed by it. If you find joy in doing just and righteous things, though it may not be easy, still it's joyful. Really cool. Verse 16, a man who wanders from the way of understanding, and the way of understanding is what God has given as far as direction. And that may come through people, it may come directly through his word, however that may be. But how is it that God is able to explain to us what is acceptable to him through understanding? He's conveyed the truth to us, and we're supposed to walk accordingly. So it tells us that a man who wanders from the way of understanding will rest in the assembly of the dead. It will lead to their destruction. So not doing as God had asked them to do. Once again, I mentioned him earlier, Achan. Didn't think much about taking the idols, but look back what happened when he was exposed for what he did. He was put to death for it. So there's great examples. And there's lots of Korah, same situation, challenged Moses. That, how'd that work out for him? The day that it was finally brought to light, the ground swallowed him up and he was no more. So interesting how that works. Again, Old Testament, men under the law, a nation, not the world, but a nation of people governed by God. Here we can say in the equivalent in our modern day is the church itself and how it's to be governed by God. But sometimes that immediate of things and the way that the church will act and you know, even if they do, the churches that do, when it comes to the matter of discipline, is not the same way. It's not worked out into the same degree as it would have been in the Old Testament. So understanding the audience and the time makes a lot of sense in this. It helps us to understand quite a bit better. Verse 17, he who loves pleasure will be a poor man, because you're just going to spend it on whatever is pleasing to you. And he who loves wine and

participants in that, Haman would have been the guy who had all kinds of things planned out of his just absolute hatred for the Jewish people and Mordecai in particular. Hated him and was actually had the sanction of the king, Xerxes, had the king on his side about that. Go ahead and take them all out and do what you've got to do. And so he makes a gallows, everything else. The plan gets exposed. And Esther would have been one of those who would have had to have been killed. It's a fascinating book. But ultimately, ask yourself the question. Haman was ready to hang Mordecai because of treachery and misleading the king. How did Haman die and his kids? On the same thing that he was going to kill Mordecai. What did Mordecai get for it? He took whatever place Haman had and then some. Great way that you've seen it actually played out, the observation that the law would have done this. The law would have shown that this is how it's supposed to be. Interesting, it was actually shown to be a truism in the captivity that they would have had because of their disobedience that led them to their own destruction and the disillusionment of that time of the nation being sacked by the Babylonians, ultimately into the Persians. It's during that time under the Persians that the book of Esther actually happens. So when you go back and look at it, it's just amazing. Better to dwell in the wilderness, not just the corner roof of your house, but he adds a little element to this. Better to dwell in the wilderness, not even in the house, not even on the roof, just get out all the way out into the wilderness. It's better to be there than with a contentious and, notice the added part, the angry woman. And that means a person who's just vexed. They're annoyed at all times, and they're just angry. So it's not that they just want to quarrel. And so, yeah, I know people that can go ahead and debate and quarrel all over all kinds of different things, but they don't get all that upset and angry. Add that element to it. Not only is a person really argumentative all the time and always looking for a fight, but now they're mad, they're irritated, they're annoyed at you. And so he says, not just the roof, add that other little element, just get out of the house entirely, go out into the wilderness. And it works both ways. A man would be just as bad if he's contentious and he's angry. So the same thing for the women. It's better just get out in the wilderness. It's just a great observation. And I know people have a lot of fun with this one, but you get it. I mean, we've all been there. So and let me say that. I shouldn't say we've all been there. I've got to say, I'm married coming up on 39 years. My wife has never been this way. We don't always agree on everything, but most of the time we do. And to this day, my daughter is coming up on 35 years old. She's never watched my wife and I have an angry fight between us. And it's not because we hid it from her and waited until she wasn't around to do all that. That's not the relationship that I have with my wife. And again, it's just neither one of us are kind of built that way. We have strong opinions, there's no question, but we can work through those things without it becoming contentious and angry and everything else. It's just not, it's not in our makeup. It hasn't been all along. And I'm grateful for that because I wouldn't want to be on the roof of the house or out in the wilderness. And I'm sure she wouldn't want to either. All right. in verse 20, there is a desirable treasure. And that doesn't tell us what that is. But the interesting thing, the only thing that's mentioned by name, the oil in the dwelling of the wise, but a foolish man squanders it all. Oil was just such an important part of just the life of the people at the time. So oil is mentioned, but treasures is much more in the general sense. This goes along with the idea about just spending it as soon as you get it. Same kind of a thing. There are people that will treasure up. They will hold things rather than spend it all. And we met these kind of people, man. As soon as something gets into their hand, it goes right back out. And there are other people that they value things. They treasure these things up and they will hold them. They will use what they have to, but they will keep some back. It's important for those times. Again, if it's just a matter of hospitality, when people come over, you want to have something for them. Or if you have need, if there's a time when lack comes around, having something in reserve is a good thing, as opposed to the person that, well, I've got it, so I might as well spend it. Burns a hole in your pocket is that old adage. So in verse 21, he who follows righteousness, that's the pursuit, following after, it's a pursuit of it. The person who follows righteousness and mercy finds life, righteousness, and honor. Obviously, we just see that. You could use all the opposite terms, and the same thing holds true. If a person does not follow righteousness, if they follow unrighteousness and the opposite of mercy, just the idea of vengeance and all the rest of it, if that's what they follow after, then of course they're going to find the opposite of things, not righteous, not honorable. So you just see that one leads to the other. That's the ultimate

0: this, and again, that's woven all throughout the Proverbs. A wise man, this is an interesting one. A wise man scales the city of the mighty and brings down the trusted stronghold. So even a person, if they're strategic in the way that they're looking at something, it may seem insurmountable, but if they'll take the consultation of the Lord, if they will do what's right, and they will then scale that city, and they can even bring down a stronghold. So we get the idea of this and how it might make application. We know what Paul talks about bringing down strongholds, and that's by bringing captive. The strategy, bringing thoughts captive to the obedience that we have in the person of Jesus Christ, letting God have complete run of our lives and give us the ability to overcome the strongholds, things that would otherwise just be able to defy us and bring us down. We watch this play out in the history after the time of Solomon. When you go back and look at how the Persians conquered the Babylonians.
1: 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You can send that email through the contact tab on the website. Everyone at Walking the Old Path would like to thank you for listening. And we do hope that you'll return with us again as we stay the course by walking the old path. Till next time.
2: It's 71 degrees.
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3: Thank you for joining us, friends. 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I mean, we've had 250 years of independence and 239 years since our Constitution was signed by the delegates in 1787.